Hello, this is Philip Knowles, Minister of South Grove Free Presbyterian Church, Walthamstow in London, giving you a warm welcome in the name of our Saviour, the Lord Jesus Christ, to our Let the Bible Speak radio ministry. It is our prayer that if you are saved by the grace of God, through faith alone in Christ alone, then you will grow as a Christian, strengthened in your Bible reading, prayer life, living for God, and increase in the knowledge concerning the Gospel of Jesus Christ. And if there is one listening who has never received Christ as their only Saviour, then as the Bible speaks, may you understand that for God so loved the world that he gave his only begotten Son, that whosoever believeth on him should not perish but have everlasting life. If we can be of any spiritual help to you, please make contact and accept a personal warm welcome to our Sunday services at 11 a.m. and 1 p.m. or if unable to attend in person, please tune in.

For Let the Bible Speak radio ministry today, we're turning to God's Word and reading Romans chapter 5, verse 8. If you don't have a copy of God's Word with you, please listen along with me as I read Romans chapter 5, verse 8. But God commendeth his love toward us, in that while we were yet sinners, Christ died for us. Amen. We know the Lord will add his blessing to the reading of his Word.

The Apostle Paul said in Romans chapter 5, verse 8, "But God commendeth his love toward us, in that while we were yet sinners, Christ died for us. When man erred from his Maker, it was necessary that God should punish sin. God had sworn by himself, the soul that sinneth, it shall die. He had declared that by no means he would clear the guilty. God's words to Adam was plain and sure, thou shalt surely die. Sin must be punished. Sin must be paid for, either by the sinner himself or by a substitute in the place of sinners. God, in his love, provided a substitute for sinners. He sent his Son into this world to the cross of Calvary to pay the penalty of sin, to die a sacrificial death, to do what man failed to do, to honour God, obey God, and to love God and his fellow man. That's why we read these words, God commendeth his love toward us, in that while we were yet sinners, Christ died for us." The word commendeth means to demonstrate, to prove, to show. The words bring us straight to the cross of Calvary, where the Lord Jesus Christ died a sacrificial death. And there God showed, he proved his love towards sinners, his enemies, the ungodly, in sending his Son to give himself a sacrifice for their sin. Christ's death brings us then to the sufferings of the cross. Upon the cruel tree, Christ accomplished redemption for sinners. He offered up one sacrifice for sin that was never to be repeated. There remaineth no more sacrifice for sin. His work is a finished work, a perfect work, a completed work. He hath put away sin by the sacrifice of himself. Jesus paid it all. All to him I owe. Sin has left a crimson stain. He washed it white as snow. Look to the cross of Calvary, and you will see how much God not only hates sin, but his love towards sinners, in that Christ died for us. The word "for us" means in the place of, for the benefit of, on behalf of. Christ died in the place of sinners, on behalf of sinners, as a substitute for sinners. The Bible says in 2 Corinthians chapter 5, verse 21, "He hath made him to be sin for us," that is, in our place, as our substitute, "that we might be made the righteousness of God in him." John chapter 10, verse 11. The Lord said, "I am the good shepherd. The good shepherd giveth his life for, on behalf of, in the place of his sheep." The point is this: the basis of Christ's work as the Lamb of God, the only Saviour of sinners, was what was required to pay the penalty of sin and to bring sinners back to God. The Lord Jesus Christ has met every demand of God, every requirement of God, in order to honour him and to save sinners, his enemies, those devoted to sin, defiled by sin, defiant in their sin. Paul's message: Christ died for sinners. Christ died for the ungodly. Christ died for us. Peter said, "Christ also hath suffered once for us, the just for the unjust. O sinner, this day I commend Christ to you for this reason. I know that you need him, because those who do not believe on the Son of God are condemned already. The wrath of God abides upon them. And sinner, God's wrath abides upon you, because you've not believed on the name of the only begotten Son of God. You need Christ. Oh, you may refuse it, you may not believe it, but you need Christ. And I must press this gospel message upon you. You may seek to go through life without Christ, but you must not die without Christ, because death to you will be a terror. Death to you will be a torment. To stand before

0: God, without Christ as your Saviour, your Mediator, your Advocate, is to perish. And what a word for sinners devoted to sin, defiled by sin, defiant in their sin, those who are his enemies, those who are ungodly. Here is hope for you. God has shown you how much he's willing and able to save you by his great love, in that Christ died in our place, in the sinner's place, in order to bring sinners back into fellowship with God. There is a Saviour from all sin. His name is Jesus. Wonderful, the mighty God. He alone sets sinners free. He alone gives sinners everlasting life. All you need for the forgiveness of your sin and the eternal hope of heaven is found by the Lord Jesus Christ.
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0: Charity Gale, Premier Christian Radio, 1st of September, Tuesday morning. Lovely to have your company. Couple of random things about this day in the past, September the 1st. And we'll start off with telephone operators, but I'll tell you a story before I tell you what is significant about them when it comes to today. When I was at work before, soon after I left school is the easiest way to put it, the firm I worked for had a branch in Worthing in West Sussex. And if I had to go and work there, which occasionally I did, if you wanted to make a call, say, back to the main base, which was in Brighton, you had to go through the operator. You picked up the phone, which I don't think had a dial on it. It was just a black phone. Anthracite, was it, that they made those black phones from? And you just waited for an operator. Operator, what number are you calling? Is what you'd hear, something like that. And they know where you're calling from, and you say, well, I'd like to talk to Brighton, blah, blah, blah, blah, blah, the number. And they'd patch you through. They get a little piece of cable, and they plug you in from one place on their switchboard to another place on their switchboard. And then, and only then, would the phone ring at the destination. Amazing. Amazing. And then they automated it, and it became standard STD coding, like everywhere else in the country. Worthing, at that point, was a bit behind the times. But fascinating to have that happen. Well, the story goes that it was on the 1st of September, 1878, when Emma Nutt became the world's first female telephone operator when she was recruited by Alexander Graham Bell, yeah, the great man, to work for the Boston Telephone Dispatch Company. She was the first female. And I think it would be true to say that certainly in the latter years when telephone operators were around, most of them were female. Emma Nutt was the first. Well done to her. The other thing about today that I'm going to mention now is what happened on this day in 1985, when a couple of, very brave people, it was an American-French expedition led by Robert Ballard and Jean-Louis Michel, and they discovered the wreck of the Titanic at the bottom of the Atlantic Ocean. Everybody knew it was somewhere. They found out where. And of course, there've been numerous expeditions down to see it, to gain information from it, to extract all sorts of things, artifacts that are in the wreck. But the wreck is still there. But at least now we know where it is. Anyway, 1st of September, good morning to you. If it's your birthday today, I'll greet you personally a bit later in the show. Coming up next, we're going off to Keswick. We're going to join in the worship.
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That's music from Keswick, Be Thou My Vision, a beautiful prayer, a beautiful song to sing. Now, we're going back to the Word of God in just a moment, and it's now. Oh, if you were listening yesterday, I was saying we were building up towards the climax of the story. Lazarus, the friend of Jesus, brother of Mary and Martha, he had died. Jesus didn't come until after he had been in the tomb for a few days. Well, everybody there, sad, distressed, heartbroken that Lazarus, who sounded like a lovely man, had gone. He had left them. His illness was graver than he could sustain. And then Jesus comes along, and the whole perspective changes. One of the things Jesus said was this: I am the resurrection and the life. Anyone who believes in me will live, even after dying. But we haven't yet in the story come to the point where anything changes with regard to Lazarus. He's still in the tomb. So we better pick up on that story, and I better bring it to you without delay. And that's what I'll do straight after the Swansea Male Voice Choir.

So are you ready for what is arguably one of the most dramatic and memorable parts of the New Testament? So Jesus is talking to the people who are mourning the loss of Lazarus, who has died. "Where have you put him?" he asked them. And they told him, "Lord, come and see." So let's pick it up from there. Then Jesus wept. The people who were standing nearby said, "See how much he loved him." But some said, "This man healed a blind man. Couldn't he have kept Lazarus from dying?" Jesus was still angry as he arrived at the tomb. A cave with a stone rolled across its entrance. "Roll the stone aside," Jesus told them. But Martha, the dead man's sister, protested, "Lord, he has been dead for 4 days. The smell will be terrible." Jesus responded, "Didn't I tell you that you would see God's glory if you believe?" So they rolled the stone aside. Then Jesus looked up to heaven and said, "Father, thank you for hearing me. You always hear me. But I said it out loud for the sake of all these people standing here, so that they will believe you sent me." Then Jesus shouted, "Lazarus, come out." And the dead man came out, his hands and feet bound in grave clothes, his face wrapped in a head cloth. Jesus told them, "Unwrap him and let him go."

Graham Kendrick, Meekness and Majesty. Just a reminder that from 4 till 7 this morning, 3 hours of great ministry programmes, but we've got a reflection for you from Jonathan Edwards. That's called Be Still and Know, and it follows the news at 2.

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0: And when you pass through the rivers, they will not sweep over you. When you walk through the fire, you will not be burned. The flames will not set you ablaze. For I am the Lord, your God, the Holy One of Israel, your Savior. 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
2: The top stories this hour. A former gang leader has been found guilty of the murder of rapper Tupac Shakur, almost 30 years after he was shot dead in Las Vegas. Dwayne Keffie D. Davis has been convicted of first-degree murder for orchestrating the 1996 drive-by shooting. Ministers are promising £110 million towards the creation of hundreds of new prison places. An early release scheme aimed at tackling overcrowding in England and Wales will see thousands of offenders released from next month. Diana Parks's daughter, Joanna Simpson, was killed by her spouse in 2010. She doesn't think domestic abusers should be released early.
3: Maybe prison places could be created in the Nightingale hospitals. Also, the use of some women's prisons, which are not full, could be turned to men's prisons. I mean, there are obviously things that we should and could do.
2: Simel Stride and Dame Priti Patel have left the Shadow Cabinet as part of a significant reshuffle of the Conservative top team by leader Kemi Badenoch. Andrew Griffith will replace Simel as Shadow Chancellor, while Tom Tugendhat will take the place of Dame Priti as Shadow Foreign Secretary. The King says the victims of last year's Manchester terror attack remain vivid in his mind as a memorial service was held at Heaton Park Synagogue. Melvin Kravitz and Adrian Dalby were killed in the attack last October on the holiest day in the Jewish calendar. Several others were injured. Yoni Finley, who was hit by a police bullet during the attack, says his life changed forever that day.
4: When I was lying on the floor in the foyer just through those doors, with four of my organs badly damaged by a bullet that had gone through me, as I looked up and saw the complete devastation that no son should ever see on their father's face, I made myself a promise that I would not die.
2: Argentina great Lionel Messi has announced his retirement from international football. He says it was a decision that hurt. And Arsenal has beaten Aston Villa 1-0. From Sky News, I'm Daisy Steele.
5: My name is Genevieve. I came across Premier by accident. Someone introduced me to it and told me what station to go on to on the radio. This was a godsend for me. Having Premier in my life, it helped me in an extremely dark place. And this has been over 20 years now. And the thing about Premier is, it's there 24/7. And as someone who's suffered from clinical depression, it was there to help me in so many dark places. Because when you suffer from depression, you get more dark days than you get bright days. But Premier is like the parents that I never had. Connected me to people who love God, and they gave me a concept of worth. They helped with my developing my self-worth. And because I didn't have a very great start, it impacted my life in such a way that it haunts me most of the time. But I can always guarantee that when I wake up, I know that Premier can help me to start the day with confidence and hope. And I needed that.
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7: Welcome to Be Still and Know. I'm Jonathan Edwards. This is our opportunity to hear what God is saying to us today. Acts chapter 17, verses 17 and 18. Paul reasoned in the synagogue with both Jews and God-fearing Greeks, as well as in the marketplace day by day with those who happened to be there. A group of Epicurean and Stoic philosophers began to debate with him. We have so much to learn from Paul. When he went to a new place, he normally visited the synagogue first. There he would find not only Jews, but also people who were interested in the faith but hadn't made a full commitment. It was clearly a good place to talk about his faith, and he was ideally qualified to speak with understanding to both Jews and Gentiles. But he didn't leave it at that.

He also went regularly to the public square. That was a more random activity, and I love the way that Luke records him meeting those who happened to be there. As if that wasn't enough, he also entered into lively debate with the Stoic and Epicurean philosophers. Paul was delighted to engage in debate with all of them. Paul teaches us the need for flexibility in our approach to spreading the good news. We will, of course, talk about our faith in our churches, but we need to be continually looking beyond. 2,000 years ago, Jesus told his disciples to go, and he still does. We need to take the good news of Jesus to coffee shops, pubs, places of work, retirement homes, youth clubs, social media, and wherever people meet. Just like Paul,

So let me ask you a question. Can you think of a new place where you could speak about Jesus? Now let me pray with you. Lord God, thank you that you've given us such wonderfully good news to share.

Amen. I'm so glad you've joined me today, and I encourage you to join me every day for Be Still and Know here on Premier. Or you might like to join the thousands of people who listen to this on podcast, which is, of course, available at any time. I hope you have a great day today. God bless you.

Hope in the Night. Well, in the last hour, we reach the climax, eventually, of what's recorded in John chapter 11, the raising of Lazarus. Lazarus is now alive again. But what's the aftermath of that story? Because, you know, you think everybody would be jumping up and down for joy. Everybody, without exception. We'll find out, actually, how everybody, well, some at least, people took that news that Lazarus, who was dead, certified dead, had now been raised to life by Jesus. That's coming very soon.

So we continue to read from John 11. Many of the people who were with Mary believed in Jesus when they saw this happen. That's the raising of her brother Lazarus, by the way, in case you're confused. But some went to the Pharisees and told them what Jesus had done. Then the leading priests and Pharisees called the high council together. What are we

going to do? They asked each other. This man certainly performs many miraculous signs. If we allow him to go on like this, soon everyone will believe in him. Then the Roman army will come and destroy both our temple and our nation. Caiaphas, who was high priest at that time, said, "You don't know what you're talking about. You don't realize that it's better for you that one man should die for the people than for the whole nation to be destroyed." He did not say this on his own. As high priest at that time, he was led to prophesy that Jesus would die for the entire nation. And not only for that nation, but to bring together and to unite all the children of God scattered around the world. So from that time on, the Jewish leaders began to plot Jesus' death.

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Aaron Williams with Agnes Day. I'm going to do birthdays now. And if it's your birthday today, 1st of September, maybe you've been waiting up for me to do birthdays. If you have, well, good morning to you. So glad that you're with me right here and now as we celebrate your birthday and other people's who share it with you. Cecil Parkinson, remember him? Accountant and politician, former Secretary of State for Transport. He was born on this day in 1931. He died in 2016. Conway Twitty, remember him? An unlikely name, but an American singer-songwriter and guitarist born this day, 1933, died 1993, and finally, the footballer. I think former footballer now, Daniel Sturridge, was born this day, 1989. So, if you join them, and it's your birthday,

0: today. Many happy returns to you, and may your cake be wonderfully gooey. Unless you don't like gooey cakes, of course, in which case I wouldn't want to impose one on you. Nice fruit cake? Yeah, that would do you, would it? Good. Okay, coming up in a moment, Simon Brading. Stay tuned.
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Simon Brading with Amazing Grace. In a moment, we go to the beginning of John chapter 12, where Jesus gets anointed. And it may not have taken him by surprise, because he may have known it was coming, but everybody else didn't. And for the reader of the gospel, it's a bit of a shock too. So we'll find out what happens after this.

This is a beautiful scene, okay? So maybe you don't just hear it, you imagine it as well. And maybe ask God to help you, that your imagination will be set alight as you hear these words. 6 days before the Passover celebration began, Jesus arrived in Bethany, the home of Lazarus, the man he raised from the dead. A dinner was prepared in Jesus' honour. Martha served, and Lazarus was among those who ate with him. Then Mary took a 300-gram jar of expensive perfume made from essence of nard, and she anointed Jesus' feet with it, wiping his feet with her hair. The house was filled with the fragrance.

the Hymnmakers Choir, and based on Psalm 23, the King of Love. So glad you could join me this morning. If you don't stick around for the next hour, you don't know what you're going to miss, do you? I'll tell you, some more Bible readings, they come from John 12, and some more great music like this. This comes from Bill and Gloria Gaither, together with Avalon. Hail the power of Jesus' name. It takes us up to the news at 3:00.

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Rock Springs Worship, and what a friend we have in Jesus. Lovely to hear that lovely old song again. Coming up in a moment, we go back to the Word of God. We're in John chapter 12, where Jesus is being anointed. Bit of a surprise, this. It came out of nowhere. Jesus is being anointed, and there's going to be some conversations that are going to be worth listening into. So all of that after Shane and Shane.

At a dinner being served in his honour, Lazarus was among those who ate with him, who he just raised from the dead. And Mary, his sister, has taken this 300-gram jar of expensive perfume made from essence of nard, and she's anointing Jesus' feet with it, wiping his feet with her hair. And you could smell the fragrance all through the house. Let's go back to the story and see what happens from here. But Judas Iscariot, the disciple who would soon betray him, Jesus, said, "That perfume was worth a year's wages. It should have been sold and the money given to the poor." Not that he cared about the poor. He was a thief. And since he was in charge of the disciples' money, he often stole some for himself. "Leave her alone. She did this in preparation for my burial," said Jesus. "You will always have the poor among you, but you will not always have me."

If there's something you've heard on Premier that you want to respond to, let us know and get an answer. Have your say in Right of Reply every first Monday of the month at 5:40 p.m. So visit premierchristianradio.com/rightofreply.

0: Junior Garan, friends, and God, I look to you. And that leads me nicely, I think, into what's being celebrated today in New Zealand. But I say, why just New Zealand? It's a lovely concept. Random Acts of Kindness Day, where people just do things without knowing who they're doing them to or for, but they just bless them with different things that they can do or give, or maybe just say. Doesn't have to cost you anything, but you're just full of kindness and you let it show. Simple as that. You may have heard before when I was in Canada with my family, and we were in a car and we wanted something from, I think it was a Tim Hortons drive-through. They do cakes and coffees, a bit like Greg's. Few Tim Hortons in the UK. And we went up, we were in the car, we went to the counter, and I said, can we have this, this, and this, because we decided what we wanted before we got there. And when I came to pay, they said, the person behind the till said, no, you don't need to pay for that. The person in front just paid for you. And we went, what? So we drove round to the place where you pick up what you've ordered, and we got everything we ordered, and we didn't have to pay a thing. By then, the people in front of us, who we would have stopped and said thank you so much to, had we had the chance, they'd gone. They'd left. But it was an act of random kindness. They didn't know who we were, but they were just showing kindness and love. And that has never left me. And that's what we're talking about today. And I guess what we said was the title of the song before, God, I Look to You, could be part of our prayer at this moment, at the beginning of this Tuesday morning. Lord, I look to you. Will you just prompt me to see opportunities to be kind in what I do, what I say, and maybe in just acts that will cost me a little bit of money, but which will just show something of you and your generosity to people I encounter today. What a different country this could be if most of the Christians in the UK started doing acts of random kindness all day, wherever they went. I'll tell you, it would blow this nation away. Got the idea? Random Acts of Kindness Day. What can you do? Coming up in a mo, the choir of St. George's Chapel in Windsor Castle.
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Well, it's Premier Christian Radio. Good morning to you. And we've been reading from John chapter 12, a couple of readings from John 12, where Mary, the sister of Lazarus, has anointed Jesus' feet with some really expensive perfume. But Judas Iscariot, and he wasn't the only one who didn't approve, he said, well, that perfume was worth a year's wages, couldn't it have been sold and the money given to the poor? And Jesus has said, look, leave this woman alone. She did this in preparation for my burial. You'll always have the poor among you. You will not always have me. So we continue from there. When all the people heard of Jesus' arrival, they flocked to see him, and also to see Lazarus, the man Jesus had raised from the dead. Then the leading priest decided to kill Lazarus too, for it was because of him that many of the people had deserted them and believed in Jesus.

0: says.
1: Then he said, I am the God of your father, the God of Abraham, the God of Isaac, and the God of Jacob. Exodus 3:6a.

As Mission House and I surrender all. Thank you for being with me this morning. Hoping the night continues tomorrow morning from 1 a.m. I'll be waiting for you to join me then if you can. Coming up this morning after four, the Briscoes and Telling the Truth, and then some more ministry programs after that. So stay with me.

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0: that he did it to himself. So, because if he's responsible for it, somebody just didn't get away with killing my friend.
1: The Prime Minister will face his first major test in the Commons later as Parliament returns after the summer break. The government is facing criticism over plans to expand an early release scheme for prisoners in England and Wales from next month. Domestic abusers could still be eligible. But Victims Minister Alex Davis-Jones insists those let out will remain subject to strict controls.
2: Everyone who is released from prison will be under presumption for a GPS monitoring tag. We're also introducing for the first time ever a world-first restriction zone so that the offender is placed in a very small confined area and victims will feed into these licensing conditions as well.
1: A man in his 20s has died after entering a canal while being pursued by police near the Notting Hill Carnival. Officers and members of the public pulled him from the water and carried out CPR, but he later died in hospital. A memorial service has taken place for two men killed at a synagogue on the holiest day in the Jewish calendar. Worshippers Melvin Kravitz and Adrian Dalby were the victims of Jihad al-Shami's attack in Manchester's Heaton Park last October. One of the greatest footballers of all time, Lionel Messi, says he has nothing left to give. Yesterday, he announced his retirement from international football. From Sky News, I'm Daisy Steele.
3: 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I have radios. I have one in my bedroom, tuned to Premier. 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And they're on wherever I walk in the house. Premier Christian Radio is on. I love it. It keeps me focused on the Lord, and it's so inspiring. If you listen to the news, the general news and the media, it's so depressing. But I love the way your news bulletins just give the facts. They tell me what's going on in the world without having any distorted messages. I just love everything that there is to love about Premier, really. And I do recommend it to anybody new that I meet, and I've got a new Christian friend at the moment. She's just done the Alpha course, and I've recommended that she listens to Premier because that would keep her focused on God. So I am so grateful to you all. I love you all.
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7: Psalm 23. The Lord is my shepherd, I shall not be in want. He makes me to lie down in green pastures. He leads me beside the still waters. He restores my soul. He guides me in paths of righteousness for his name's sake. Even though I walk through the valley of the shadow of death, I will fear no evil. For you are with me, your rod and your staff, they comfort me. You prepare a table before me in the presence

overflows. Surely goodness and love will follow me all the days of my life, and I will dwell in the house of the Lord forever. Familiar words. You know, there are many images that Jesus uses of himself. I am the light of the world. I am the way. I am the truth. I am the life. I am the good shepherd, however, is one that I have found around the world that women specifically

about him looking for you when you get yourself in a hole and bringing you home rejoicing. There is something about this image that relates to you and I. And as I think and as I try to stimulate your thoughts, your spiritual thoughts about this and give you some pictures perhaps, I am so glad to revisit this piece of scripture. There was a time in my life when this was the only talk I had. And I used it this way and that. In fact, my daughter said, "What are you speaking on, Mom?" She dropped me off here from the mall we had visited yesterday on the way here. And we had been grazing in the mall on the way. And I said, "Well, I have to go and be more spiritual now, Judy." And she said, "What are you speaking about?" And I said, "The 23rd Psalm." She said, "Oh, Mother," she said, "that's the only talk you had for years, wasn't it?" And I said, "Yes." But that literally was probably when I first of all put this talk together. It was years ago, and I haven't revisited it properly since. And so it's been a great refreshment to me to graze in Psalm 23. And listen, folks, God's grass grows overnight. And I tell you, there's been a lot of grass grown for my nourishment in Psalm 23 in the years since I was able to look into it. And that's what's neat about the scriptures. Go back and back and back, and you'll find a little bit of nourishment in a verse that you never saw there before. And you can do that yesterday and find some more this morning, as even I did, as I grazed around those green pastures. Familiar passage. Don't always think, "Oh, I know that thing. I've read that." No, no, go back, because God knows what you need, little sheep, every day of your life, and it will be there for you if you will indeed take the trouble to spend time in his word. Now, as I looked at this, I realized that the first verse would be a place for us to stop and graze for the whole of the session. The Lord is my shepherd. The Lord, he is the one who chose to be involved with you and I. Large case letters, L-O-R-D. This is the name of Jehovah. This is the name of the one who walked down the stairway of heaven with a baby in his arms, put him in a bale of hay, and set the world on fire. This is the one who can meet our needs. The Lord. This is the name of God that talks about connection. God in heaven connecting with us on earth in our need. The Lord, this one that can meet my need and make me content. He is the one who is my shepherd. The Lord is my shepherd. You can know that. You don't have to wait to go to heaven and find out if you've been good enough to graze in the green pastures of heaven. No. The Lord is my shepherd, says David. I can know that today. What an incredible thing it is, knowing he is mine, my shepherd. Yes, he's everybody else's shepherd that's here, but he's mine now. The Lord is my shepherd. My personal shepherd. I think I've told the story before of the little boy that got lost in Scotland. Went out in a snowstorm to look for his mommy, got lost, and they found his little frozen body a few days later. Now, an evangelist had been to that little church. There's a true story. I know the evangelist that told it and the evangelist that was involved in it. And he had been to this little tiny Scottish village and taught the children in the Sunday school, "The Lord is my shepherd." He'd used his hand. "The Lord is my shepherd." And he had taken one of those aspects of the first verse every day. And then he taught the kids on that fourth day, "The Lord is my shepherd," to take that finger and put their fist around it if they indeed wanted to be his personal shepherd. When they found that little frozen body, guess how they found him? Lying like this. Lying like this. And that little boy found the shepherd in time to go to the heavenly fold. The Lord is my shepherd. And we're going to look at the shepherdship of God in this session as we approach it today. The Lord is my shepherd. Now, years ago, I wrote a book called How to Follow the Shepherd When You're Being Pushed Around by the Sheep. It was a bestseller. I wonder why. Because, you know, you can come to know the shepherd and then you join the flock and you go into flock shock. You have no idea people like this were in the fold with you, and this can really undo you.
Yes, it can.

0: again. And yet you know something absolutely wonderful. As you get to know the flock, they're not so bad. Just think how bad they'd be if they didn't know the shepherd. That helps. But I wrote this book, and I want to just read you a little bit from the first chapter. I want to tell you a little bit of my story. I didn't know I was a sheep in shepherd's clothing. Looking back, I don't know how it could have been so certain that I was qualified to shepherd others and so blind to the fact that I was actually being led from behind. One of the problems about being led from behind, however, was that none of my friends had any sense of direction either. We all live for the present moment, with little or no sense of destiny, letting the world go by. Have you ever driven down a narrow road behind a bunch of sheep? At the approach of the car, the animals at the back panic and quicken their pace so that the leaders are propelled forward, despite themselves. This was what was happening to me. Pressured by that rear rush, I found myself the upfront animal, crowded into behavior patterns by the pace setters at my back. There seemed to be no other option but to explore the senseless, futile pursuits that lay along the crooked paths we took together. And yet, the first time another sheep tried to get me to admit my sheepishness, I heartily resented the very idea. I was understandably offended at the mere suggestion I was being led meekly along. It was during the second semester at college that I met the lamb who drew attention to my predicament. Something in my stomach had begun to hurt me painfully enough to cause the authorities to rush me to hospital. And there I met Janet, who was placidly lying in the stall next to me. As we had time on our hands, we were able to get to know each other, and it didn't take me long to realize that we were very different. She was kind and generous to in her remarks about the people who were caring for us, while I was cruel and critical. Hearing her bleat appreciation all over the place only served to evoke a strange embarrassment in me. I didn't know the verse of scripture that said, "Come now and let us reason together, says the Lord. Though your sins be as scarlet, they shall be as white as wool. Though they be red like crimson, they shall be as white as wool." However, already that inner debate had begun. I was responding internally about this strange difference I sensed in my new friend, and the guilt her transparent life evoked in me. And so Janet led me to Christ. She was the one that looked cared for on the inside. I remember looking at that little sheep that had been found and thinking, somebody's looking after her. I didn't know what it was about her that evoked that response in me. I just knew that I was looking at a found sheep. She led me to the Lord and she said, "Now you've got to follow him." I said, "Where?" She said, "Anywhere he wants to take you, Jill." I realized that the Christian life all depended on fellowship. I had been into hollowship, and now I was into fellowship. The shepherd was the one that was now leading me. And I wasn't following my friends anymore, or following my heart, or following my dreams and ambitions. I was to follow the shepherd. He had indeed washed my wool white, if you wish, my crimson wool. And now I was to follow him.
1: 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All right, let's get back to Jill with more of today's message.
0: Now, along the way, there were

Rest stops. And I want to talk about three of them because everybody is in one of these three places. God wants to take us to these various places in our lives and show us how to be content, show us how to rest there, to nourish ourselves in the green pastures in each of these places. And the first one is in the lush meadows. Did you notice it says that he leads us into these places? He makes us to lie down in green pastures. The message says he beds us down in lush meadows. It's a wonderful picture of the shepherd leading us to a place of nourishment. Now, some of us are living in the meadows of life in this place at the moment. The sun is shining on our little woolly rumps. Every now and then we give a fleet bleat and gamble a little. Gamble as in G-A-M-B-O-L, not G-A-M-B-L-E. So here's this gorgeous picture of this sunshine out, and some of you are in this period of life now. You can say, I shall not want. I have everything I need. I don't need a thing. And God in his grace in the rhythm of life, I would say probably has led most of us into sunny slopes. I trust all of you are in that place, although I know that not to be true. But in your life, I'm sure you can look back to those places. And I want to say that this is the time of life, if indeed all is well. This is the time of life you should be learning how to bed down in green pastures and nourish yourself, because there will be other times coming around the corner of your life. Do you know what it is to soak yourself in the green pastures? These are the green pastures. Do you know what it is to learn to nourish yourself? For the shepherd does not take you there and take your little sheep mouth and go chomp, chomp, chomp, chomp, chomp. That's your choice. He'll lead you there. He'll put this in front of you in 12 different translations. Oh, how rich we are, and to whom much is given, much will be required. And he expects you to learn how to chomp yourself. You're supposed to be munching in the meadows when you're on the sunny slopes. Do you know how to do that? I remember asking the sheep in the next bed to me, Janet, how do you do that? How do you learn to nourish yourself? And so she gave me a Bible and said, here's the green pastures, just munch. Go on, munch, munch, munch. Chew it over, think. You're supposed to take a bite of scripture and chew it over. Like a sheep. Do you know, I lived among sheep for 14 years, based in the English Lake District. They were the most extraordinary animals and frustrating animals I've ever met in my life. But I did notice one thing out of my little lodge window. I would look at these incredible, beautiful British mountains and hills, surrounded, not dotted with sheep, just sheep all over the place. You could hardly see the grass. And I would notice something, even when they were lying down, their mouth never stopped. Never stopped. Sheep's mouth never stops. Even when it's asleep, it's chewing. And incidentally, put your head in a pillow of scripture. Take a little blade of grass into your dreams and chew on it. I had an extraordinary example of that when I was to address a very important strategic group of people. And I was understandably and rightly nervous. And my talk was a mess. I had lots of material, but I didn't know what to do with it. And I didn't know how much and which parts, and I'd run out of time to over-prepare, which is my want. And in the end, exhausted, I said, Lord, I'm going to have to go to sleep. I need a little bit of sleep. I'm just going to have to do this. And I was almost in a panic. And I remember taking my talk, which was far too long, and simply reading it right the way through from start to finish from my notes, and then putting my head on the pillow and going to sleep. I woke at 4:30 in the morning with the entire outline of that talk just there.
I love

leapt out of bed, literally, and grabbed a paper, and it just came. And what had been happening is I'd been chewing it over. No question about it. And God had been helping me order that, even in my dreams. A sheep's mouth never stops, even when it's asleep. Chewing it over, thinking it over. So you learn to bed yourself down in the lush meadows and learn when things are good. It's very hard to learn that when crisis comes and you're in the deep valleys and in the dark places. Learn it in the sunshine. Learn it in the sunshine. You're responsible to do that. God will hold you responsible. Now, the content of contentment is Christ. Think about that. The content of contentment is knowing Christ. However, if you're a sheep with a sheep's nature, you will always believe the grass on the other side is greener. And there'll be a little hole that will appear in your hedge, no doubt. And you might see another little sheep

looking very happy doing it. You might be suspected to think that grass looks more nourishing and more exciting than the grass that the shepherds provided for me. Don't believe it, incidentally. That sheep will be full of empty, however much that sheep eats. Only the grass that the shepherd has provided for you will nourish your soul. And yet the devil, who apes God, he never wanted to be the devil, he always wanted to be God. And so he tries to be God. He will provide some verdant-looking grass for you, and he will also make sure that you see it through some hole in the fence. And part of your sheepish nature, for that does not change until we are perfected in heaven, part of your sheepish nature will always believe the grass on the other side is greener. What am I missing? You have this sneaky feeling you're missing something. God is withholding something from you that is far more delectable the other side of the fence.

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1: Now, when this happens, what do you do? Well, hopefully you talk to the shepherd about it. I find so many discontented Christians in this world. So many discontented Christians. We spend money we don't have to buy things we don't need to impress those we don't like. That's not my quote. It's very good. I have no idea whose quote it is, but I'll take it. We spend money we don't have to buy things we don't need to impress those we don't like. I'm talking about Christians. There is no difference in the discontent of Christians and non-Christians, as far as I can see. It's in the church just as much as it's in the world. We have this greed need. We're talking about a book called Eight Things. That's really going to make you want to read it, isn't it? The author can't remember what she wrote. Anyway, well, there is a chapter I do remember on the greed need. And it's really addressed to Christians. It's all on the book of James, a study in the book of James. But so much of money and things in there. And James was talking to Christians. He wasn't talking to non-Christians. Sheep are prone to wander. And to be satisfied with such things as we have, for God has said, I will never leave you nor forsake you, has been a lifetime's quest for me. I come from wealth into ministry. And so I was faced with things that I had that I didn't have anymore. And actually, I did quite well with that period of my life. Mother Teresa said, you cannot say Jesus is all you need until Jesus is all you've got. I certainly have never lived where Jesus was all I got. I do, however, work among people where that is the case. And I have met Christians in Rwanda, in Bosnia. And I have met Christians who are doing that because they're not exempt and they're content. So I know it's possible.
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Welcome to the Word for Today, featuring the Bible teaching ministry of Pastor Chuck Smith, founder of the Calvary Chapel Movement. 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

0: tonight. And now, with today's study, here's Pastor Chuck.
1: And when these living creatures give glory and honor and thanks to Him that sat on the throne, who lives forever and ever, the eternal God, the 24 elders fall down before Him that sat on the throne, and they worship Him that liveth forever and ever, and they cast their crowns before the throne, saying, Thou art worthy, O Lord, to receive glory and honor and power, for Thou hast created all things, and for Thy pleasure they are and were created. And so here we see the first scene in heaven, and this will probably be one of the first scenes that you'll observe in heaven, as John did. The throne of God, the cherubim about the throne of God, the worship of God as He sits upon the throne. And then the response to the declaration of the holiness of God made by the cherubim are the 24 elders responding, saying, Thou art worthy to receive glory and honor and power. Why? First of all, because You've created all things. Not that, you know, You've allowed all things to evolve. You created all things. And not only that, it is for Your pleasure they are and were created. Here is a statement of fact that is important for us to accept. I was created for God's pleasure. That means I wasn't created for my own pleasure. Thus, I should not seek to please myself, because then I'm not answering the purpose of my existence. I should seek to please God. Then I am answering the purpose of my existence. But the interesting thing is when I live to please God, I find great pleasure myself. Therein is happiness. Therein is satisfaction. Therein is fulfillment when I live to please God. If any man seeks to save his life, he's going to lose it. But if you'll lose your life for my sake, Jesus said, you'll find it. And to really find what living is all about, you've got to just live for His pleasure. Thus, you're answering the purpose of your existence, and thus your life is fulfilling and rich. And I saw in the right hand of Him that sat upon the throne a scroll that had writing both within and on the backside, and it was sealed with seven seals. And I saw a strong angel proclaiming with a loud voice, Who is worthy to open this scroll and to loose the seals thereof? And no man in heaven nor in earth, neither under the earth, was able to open the book, neither to look thereon. And so I began to sob convulsively, because no man was found worthy to open and to read the book, neither to look thereon. What is this book that has such a strong reaction upon John when no one is found worthy to open it? This book is nothing other than the title deed to the earth. Under Jewish law, whenever you sold property, in the deed there was always a redemptive clause. You always had the right to buy the property back within a specified period of time, providing you could fulfill the terms and the requirements that were written in the deed. So whenever there was the sale of property, there was always two deeds that were drawn up. One deed was sealed, and it was put away in a safe deposit. The other remained open and was kept by the person who sold the property. And in the time of redemption, you would bring both deeds, the one that was open and the one that was sealed. And by the open deed, you would prove that you were the one that had the right to redeem it. And in the redeeming of it, you would break the seals of the closed deed. And you would fulfill the requirements therein, and thus the property would revert to you. In the book of Jeremiah, chapter 32, we find Jeremiah is in the prison. He has predicted that Jerusalem is going to fall to the Babylonians. He has encouraged the people not to resist in order to spare their own lives, because resistance will be suicide. The Babylonians are going to conquer them and so capitulate. Well, he was arrested for treason. And he was thrown into the dungeon because of his encouraging of the people to not to try to resist the Babylonian invasion, but to surrender because Babylon was going to conquer them. He also prophesied that after 70 years of Babylonian captivity, they were going to come back and they were going to occupy the land again. They were going to be carried off to Babylon, but after 70 years, you'll come back and occupy the land. Now, here you are, the Babylonian army is outside of the city. It has now put the siege around the city. They're about ready to conquer the city. And here is Jeremiah sitting in the prison because he has encouraged the people not to resist because they are going to fall. But he has also prophesied, we're going to have this land again. So the word of the Lord came to Jeremiah and said, look, your uncle's property is coming up for redemption. Go ahead and redeem it. Now, there was this clause in these contracts that if you personally could not redeem your property again, then one of your relatives could step in and redeem it for you so that the property remained in the family. And so the word of the Lord came to Jeremiah, you know, Hananeel's field is coming up for redemption. Go ahead and redeem it. His uncle was unable to do it himself. So in order to show his faith to the people in the promise of God that they were going to come back and have this land again, Jeremiah went ahead and redeemed the field. The next day, as he was there in the dungeon, his cousin came in and said, hey, my dad wants you to redeem the field. The right of redemption is yours. He can't do it. He wants you to redeem it. Jeremiah said, then I knew it was the word of the Lord that came to me saying, redeem the field of Hananeel. And so he said, I took the instruments and I sealed the one and he gave them to his scribe. And he said, now bury these in a jar so that when we finally come back into the land, you know, keep the two documents, the one that is sealed and the other, and bury them both together in the jar. And when we come back into the land, we'll claim this field, which is ours. So you can read that in the 32nd chapter, the two deeds that were written up, the one that was sealed and the other that was open. So here we find in the scroll of the right hand of him who is sitting upon the throne, a scroll that is sealed with seven seals. It's a title deed. It's the title deed to the earth. Originally, the earth belonged to God by creation. The earth is the Lord and the fullness thereof, and all they that dwell therein. When God created man, God gave to man the earth. He said to Adam, have dominion over the fish of the sea, the fowl of the air, over every moving and living creeping thing, for I have given it unto thee. It is yours. So God gave the earth to man. But Adam turned the earth over to Satan. When he disobeyed God and obeyed the suggestion of Satan, he forfeited the earth over to Satan and it became Satan's. We sing, this is my Father's world. Yes, in a technical sense, but in a very practical sense at the present time, it's Satan's world. Paul said he is the god of this world. He has blinded the eyes of the people. Jesus, twice or three times, called him the prince of this world. You remember when Jesus came, what was the purpose of his coming? It was to redeem the world back to God. And what was the first thing Satan did? Took him out into the wilderness and tempted him. The first was, of course, turn the stone into bread. But the second, he took him up into a high mountain and he showed him all of the kingdoms of the world. And he said, look, I will give all of these to you and the glory of them if you will bow down and worship me, for they are mine and I can give them to whomever I will. Ooh, what a boast Satan is making. Hey, the whole world is mine. I have the capacity to give it to whomever I will. And Jesus did not dispute that claim. Acknowledged, it's right. The world is in Satan's control. The world

0: is in rebellion against God. Satan indeed is the god of this world. And when you receive Jesus Christ, you become an alien to the world. Jesus said, if you were of the world, then the world would love you because the world loves its own. But you are not of the world. This world is under Satan's power and control. That is why it is so obviously wrong to blame God for all of the problems that exist in the world today. And yet man wants to blame God for all of the suffering that is going on in the world. If God is a God of love, why are people starving in Ethiopia? Why over in Cambodia are they going through such horrors? If God is a God of love, why are children suffering here and there in the other place? And why this and why that if God is a God of love? Because the world belongs to Satan in rebellion against God, and man has joined in Satan's rebellion. And I am certain that if we could have a vote and we place on the ballot, who do we want to rule over the world, God or Satan? Satan would win by a landslide. Now you may challenge that statement. But just put Satan in the guise of the flesh in which he comes, living after the flesh or living after righteousness. And people, you don't have to go to the ballot. People express their vote by the lifestyles that they live. And I dare say that those that are living after the flesh far outnumber those that are living after the Spirit. So the person cast his vote by his lifestyle, and obviously Satan has won by a landslide. Living a righteous life, living after the Spirit, is not the popular life. It isn't the life that is applauded by the world, nor even admired by the world. And so Jesus came to redeem the world back to God, pay the price of redemption. And what was the price of redemption? His blood shed upon the cross. And whenever you read of redemption in the New Testament, it's always related to the blood of Jesus Christ. That was the price that he paid to redeem the world. When Adam died, he died for his own sin, because God declared, "The soul that sinneth, it shall surely die." He said to Adam, "In the day that you eat thereof, you're going to die." When he died for his own sin, and so with every other man since Adam. With the exception of one, there was only one man who died for the sins of others, not for his own. Jesus was without sin. Peter said, "We are redeemed not with corruptible things like silver and gold from our empty manner of living, but with the precious blood of Jesus Christ, who was slain as a lamb without spot or blemish." So in the innocent one dying, his death then was the price paid for the redemption of the world. Jesus said the kingdom of heaven is likened to a man going through a field and discovering a treasure, and who for the joy thereof immediately goes out and sells everything that he has in order that he might buy that field so he can obtain the treasure. And in the parables, the field represents the world. Jesus said, "Now the field is the world. Who gave then everything to purchase the world? Jesus Christ. And for what purpose did he purchase the world? That he might take the treasure out of it. And what is the treasure? His church, the body of Christ, you who have come to believe and trust in him. And he redeemed the whole world that he might take you out of it." So, as we come now to the heavenly scene, we're coming to now that time of redemption. That there was always the appointed time when the property was to be redeemed. And of course, there was another specification within the law: if you or your family members were unable to redeem the property at the time of redemption, then you lost the rights of the property forever. It remains now perpetually in the new family ownership that has taken control. You've lost your rights forever. You had the one chance to redeem it, and that was it. In most cases, the redemption period that was set was that of 7 years, which corresponded also to the time of redemption for a man who was sold into slavery. You could not remain there for more than 7 years. Interesting to me that just about 6 millennia ago, man was sold into slavery to sin, and the world was sold over to Satan, and he took control and has had control for almost 6,000 years. For Adam forfeited the earth just about 4,000 years BC. I personally believe that this year of redemption is coming up very soon. I believe that God has established that 6,000 years, the 6-in-1 pattern, and that it will be fulfilled in the big overall view when Satan will have had his reign for the 6,000 years, and the earth is now coming up for redemption, and here is the heavenly scene, and we observe it here with John. An awesome scene. There on the throne, God sits with all of his glory as the cherubim worship him, and as the 24 elders respond to the worship, declaring the worthiness of God to receive it. And now the scroll in his right hand, and the angel proclaiming with this strong, loud voice, "Who is worthy to open this scroll and to loose the seals?" And then the notation, "No man was found worthy." What does that mean? No man has the capacity to redeem the world. Now, every 4 years, we have men stand up and tell you that they can save the world. And if you'll just vote for them, they've got a program and a plan of redemption. And man has been trying to redeem mankind, but no man is found worthy. No man can redeem himself, much less the world. And so no man was found worthy. And this, of course, then brings on John's weeping. Why? Because if nobody redeems it, it stays Satan's domain forever. That thought is more than John can bear. It wipes him out. He begins to sob convulsively with a horrible contemplation that the world will forever be under Satan's control and power, and the misery will reign on and on through that. I wept much. Literally, I sobbed convulsively because no man was found worthy to open and to read the book, neither to look thereon. One of the elders said unto me, "Weep not. Behold, the Lion of the tribe of Judah, the Root of David, hath prevailed to open the book and to loose the 7 seals. Don't weep, John. It's not all loss. The Lion of the tribe of Judah, the Root of David, has prevailed. And I beheld, and lo, in the middle of the throne, and of the 4 living creatures, and in the midst of the elders, there stood a lamb as it had been slain," or literally slaughtered, "having 7 horns and 7 eyes, which are the 7 spirits of God, sent forth into all the earth. And he came and took the book," or the scroll, "out of the right hand of him that sat upon the throne." Interesting to me that the elder declares to John, "Behold, the Lion of the tribe of Judah." When John sees him, he sees him as a lamb that had been slaughtered, which would indicate that John perhaps sees him still bearing the marks of the cross and his suffering for us. It could be that your first view of Jesus in heaven will be a very shocking experience. For in our minds, we have envisioned, in looking upon the face of Jesus, of seeing someone who is just perfect in beauty, glory, standing in awe of that beauty. But in the prophecy of Isaiah chapter 52 and in 53, he said, as many as looked upon him were astonished. They were shocked. For his face was so marred, you could not recognize him as a human being. And we hid, as it were, our faces from him. In other words, it was so shocking, we couldn't bear to look. But then he went on to say, but he was wounded for our transgressions. He was bruised for our iniquities. These wounds that he bears are the wounds that he suffered for you when he paid the price of your redemption, when he took the judgment for your sins, when he died in your place. And it could very well be that our first view in heaven prior to this redemptive completion of the redemptive act, that our first view of Jesus will be a very shocking experience as we see him with the marks of the sufferings that he bore for us in order to redeem us. I turned and I saw him as a lamb that had been slaughtered, there in the midst of the throne, among the living creatures, the cherubim, and in the midst of the 24 elders, there stood the Lamb.
1: There's a reason the book of Romans has been called the Gospel According to Grace. 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The Gospel According to Grace. Discover the power that changed Paul and can change you. Now, here's Pastor Chuck.
0: And now may the Lord be with you, and may the Lord watch over you and keep you in his love, in his grace. May the Lord cause you to abound in every good work for Jesus Christ. And may the Lord grant to you new dimensions of relationship with him, that you might become more keenly aware of his presence with you and his power to help you. May God bless you. May you have just a fruitful, blessed week walking with Jesus Christ.
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2: Everyone's desiring the kingdom. 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But guess what? It's the gospel. It's the fellowship of the gospel.
1: 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And now, here's Pastor Brian.
2: This word, diakonos, appears 30 times in the New Testament. 17 times it's translated servant, and 10 times it's translated minister. And if you think about it, it's really just the noun and the verb. So the servant is the noun, the minister is the person who is serving. So the meaning of the word diakonos is simply to wait upon, means to wait upon. Now, the deacons are those who have the practical oversight of the ministry. They give practical assistance. And so in the New Testament, in the local church bodies, wherever they might be situated, this is usually the structure or the form of leadership for the church. It's overseers and servants. More technically bishops and deacons, but it's those who have the spiritual oversight of the church, and it's those who take care of the practical things. But there's overlap in both of those, because Paul, when he writes to Timothy in the third chapter of 1 Timothy, he speaks about the qualifications for each role. He gives some instruction regarding the roles, but then you see that there's a place where the overseers are going to sometimes be involved in practical things. And then also the servants, the deacons, are also at times going to be involved in the spiritual things. And so if you were coming to the church and you needed, let's just say really, hands-on help, like you were coming and you had something that you wanted to drop off at the church, but it was really heavy and you needed somebody to help you unload it from your car and carry it in. Now, if you came to me, I'd say, well, I'll pray for you about that. But no, I wouldn't. I would say, yeah, let me help you. Because that's where there's an overlap. I wouldn't say, oh no, let's get the deacons over here to do that, because the overseers, we don't do that. No, there's an overlap in those things. But so, like I already said, the overseers of the church are the pastors, and there are many people in the church that would probably be best identified as deacons. And I think probably the first place we could start would be with our board. As a church, we have a board that directs especially the financial affairs of the church. And those men would be deacons for the most part. They're not on the pastoral staff. Sometimes they are. But most of the time, there are men who just, been part of the church for many, many years. They live and serve and work in the community, and they serve here. And so that would be who the deacons are. But it goes beyond just the board. When I was pastoring years ago,

down in North San Diego County in Vista, we had, beside our pastoral staff, we had 40 men that we had publicly acknowledged as deacons, brought them up before our church and prayed for them. And we did that so people would have facial recognition and know that, oh, these are the people that we talk to if we need to know something about the church or if we need help or whatever. So we've never done anything officially like that here, but, you know, we might do that at some point. So this is who the letter is directed to the saints and to the overseers and the servants. And it's the fellowship of the gospel that Paul is writing about here. And so that's going to be our focus now. We want to talk about this, the fellowship of the gospel. And I want to talk about it in two ways. First of all, I want to put the emphasis on gospel. And then we're going to come back and put the emphasis on fellowship. So let's talk about the gospel, because in verse 5, as we saw, Paul says, in verse 4, he says that I'm thanking God in every prayer, making requests for you with joy for your fellowship in the gospel. Now, question, what is the gospel? We talk a lot about the gospel, and I've explained the gospel many times, but I don't think we can explain it too often. And so I want us to understand that the gospel means more than a lot of times we think it means. Because I find this to be true among Christians. There's a tendency to think that the gospel, that's the information we give to the unbelievers so they can become believers. But then once they become believers, they move on from the gospel to something else, the deeper things of God or whatever it might be. But that's an incorrect way to understand it. That's not the way the Apostle Paul understood it. Although it is that initial message to the unbeliever, it's more than that. So Paul's idea of the gospel includes more than just the facts about the death and resurrection of Christ and how that death and resurrection pertains to mankind in general. For Paul, the gospel is not just good news announced to the unconverted. It is also the full scope of what the death and resurrection of Christ means for those who put their faith in Christ. That's why Paul, in writing to the church in Rome, said to them, he said, I am anxious, I'm longing, I can't wait to come and preach the gospel to you. Now, when you first look at that, you think, well, wait, Paul, why are you going to preach the gospel to the church in Rome? Because the church in Rome are already Christians. Don't you preach the gospel to non-Christians? Well, yes, you do. But it doesn't stop there. You see, all of our lives, once we come to faith in Jesus, the gospel is always going to be the thing that we're just digging deeper and deeper and deeper into. You see, because when Paul says to the Christians in Rome, I want to come and preach the gospel to you, what he wants them to understand is that there are deep, deep implications from the gospel that have application to us that are going to be the things that are actually going to take us into maturity in Christ. And so the gospel is about forgiveness of sins. It's about reconciliation with God. It's about the new birth, the indwelling of the Holy Spirit, power over sin's dominion, adoption into God's family, placement within the body of Christ, the gifts of the Holy Spirit, the call to service, and ultimately to attaining glory, which is what happens when we transition from this life into the next. But you see, all of those things that we mentioned, the gospel is about all of those things, and all of those things are what the Christian life is about. And so when Paul says the fellowship of the gospel, that's what we're talking about. The full scope of what Jesus did and how that applies to us, not just to bring us to faith, but to carry us on to full maturity. Now, let's emphasize fellowship. The fellowship of the gospel. Now, the word fellowship comes from a Greek word koinonia, and many of you have probably heard that word. The CSB translates the word fellowship as partnership. It means that as well. It means communion. It means, having a shared thing. So when we talk about the fellowship,
we're talking about participation together. Participation together. So three things. Number one, participating together with all God's people in growing into maturity in Christ. Now, participating with all God's people, we do that, but we do it at a location. We're connected to all God's people all around the world. Every believer in Jesus Christ, wherever they might be today, we're connected to them, but we're not in the same locality as they are. But here we are together. And so it's through the local church that we participate together in growing into maturity in Christ. You see, the truth of the matter is, I cannot become the person that God wants me to be and has planned for me to be unless I am connected to the rest of the people of God. Now, here's a problem. This is where the culture has radically impacted the church. American culture is built on independence and individuality. Now, here's the problem. Now, of course, individuality, when it comes to the idea of salvation, is important that we don't forget that God loves us all individually. So we don't want to lose sight of that, but we can take that beyond where it should go, and it can become individualism. So you see, individualism basically says, yeah, I'm a Christian. I got my own personal relationship with Jesus. I don't really like to go to church. I don't really, I haven't found a church that I like. I don't really care about that. I got my Bible. I listen to the radio. Maybe I listen to a podcast nowadays. But you know, what do I need to go to church for? I got it all right here. I got Jesus. I got the Bible. I got my podcast. I got a worship thing on my iPad. I can listen. And that's individualism. That's wrong. It can't bring you to maturity in the faith. You see, yes, we're individually saved, and that's important to never forget that, but we're saved to become part of a community. We're saved to be part of a body with other people. And I can never attain the maturity that Christ intends for me to attain unless I am participating together with God's people. And so we have to connect. The fellowship of the gospel, it's participating together. And it's through that we grow in maturity. I need you, and you need me, and we need each other. So, the fellowship of the gospel, participating together. Secondly, rejoicing together in the life, love, and hope of the gospel. Rejoicing together in the life, love, and hope of the gospel. You know, there's just something. And this is where it's beyond human. But there is the life and the love and the joy of the gospel that's transcendent. It goes beyond any human experience. And when we're together as God's people and there's that atmosphere, it's an amazing thing. And not just for an hour or two, but it's just as we live our lives in that. It's a taste of heaven on earth. It's the kingdom already come in one sense. And this is what everybody's looking for. See, everybody, even though they don't know it, everybody's looking for the same thing. I'm reading a book right now by a man named James K.A. Smith, and it's called Desiring the Kingdom. And the premise of the whole book is that every human being is desiring the kingdom. They just don't know it. Or they don't know what kingdom they're desiring. But everybody's looking for something. When you think of these utopian ideas about societies, what is that? Well, that's a desire for the kingdom without the king. We want the kingdom. We want the benefits and the blessings of the kingdom, but we don't want the king. And, you know, whether it be that, or even, as I mentioned this first service, even Hitler and the Third Reich, what were they trying to do? They were trying to bring in a kingdom. That's what the Third Reich is. The third reign. They're trying to bring in a reign that's going to bring about their vision of a perfect world. So this is what everybody's looking for. Everyone's desiring the kingdom. The problem is they're desiring the wrong kingdom. But there's something deep down inside of each and every human being
that tells you that

there's something that transcends what we can actually get our hands on. But guess what? It's the gospel. It's the fellowship of the gospel. It's the life, and it's the love, and it's the hope of the gospel. And I don't know any people who have really embraced the gospel who are now trying to discover some utopian thing that is going to bring them fulfillment. They found it. You know, somebody is like C.S. Lewis, you know, what a brilliant, great mind C.S. Lewis had. You know what C.S. Lewis was before he was a Christian? He was a communist. And what is communism? It's based on Marxism. What is Marxism? It's utopianism. It's we're going to create a world. We're going to create a perfect world. And C.S. Lewis and many other intellectuals have been into that. And, you know, many of you know, people like him, they realize at a certain point that, you know, this utopia is never going to come. It's not a reality. And they met Christ and they realized, oh, this is what we're looking for. This is the kingdom that we have been longing for. And C.S. Lewis had that great statement where he said, if you find that there's something deep inside of you that nothing in this world can fulfill, then it must mean that you were created for a different world. And that is the reality. But that world comes to us through the gospel. And so the fellowship of the gospel is that. And then thirdly, partnering together for the advancement of the gospel. And that's really why Paul is writing this letter, because the Philippians had partnered together with him for the advancement of the gospel. They said, basically, man, Paul, we are so thankful that you came and did what you did, that you preached the gospel, that we came to faith in Christ. We're so thankful to be saved. We love you. We support your mission. Paul, go tell other cities about Jesus, and we're going to finance you to do it. We're going to give you gifts so you can do that. And that's what was happening here. And that's what Paul is writing them to thank them for doing that. And actually, interestingly enough, in verse 6, where it says, being confident of this very thing, that he who has begun a good work in you will complete it until the day of Jesus Christ. Now, that's a great verse that assures us that God's going to finish what he started in our lives, right? It is that. But you know, it's not primarily that, although it certainly is that. I've been comforted by that verse many times. I've comforted many people by that verse. But you know, the first context of the verse is the good work that God had begun in them that they were going to complete was the work of partnering with Paul in the gospel. And if you just read it in the context, that's exactly what it says. He says, I'm thanking God for you, for your fellowship in the gospel from the first day until now, being confident of this very thing, that he who begun a good work in you will complete it until the day of Jesus Christ. Paul said, I know your commitment, and I know you're going to continue to assist me in the ministry of the gospel. And so as we minister, and this is, I want us to understand this, we are in this together. And you see, if it was just me saying, hey, I'm going to go do all of this stuff for the gospel, and you guys said, hey, that's great, go do it, that wouldn't be good. No, we're doing this for the gospel. We're seeking to advance the gospel together. It's a joint effort. And each and every church, as we give, as we financially contribute, that's what we're doing. Now, we had our mission Sunday, and you remember we had plenty of missionaries that visited us. And you know, that's one of the ways that we partner in the advancement of the gospel. Because when you give to the ministry, and that money is then put toward the work that these missionaries are doing, and the gospel is advancing in their communities, we're doing exactly what Paul said the Philippians were doing and he was commending them for.

0: of the gospel, that we are collectively doing this together. It's not my vision solely. It's not my thing. Oh, yeah, Pastor Brian does this. No, we do this together as the people of God. And so the fellowship of the gospel and the fellowship of the gospel. Now, in closing, let's come back to gospel. The word, the Greek word is euangelion. And if you just listen to that, euangelion, you get, that's the word evangel, evangelism, evangelical. That is where we got those words, euangelion. It means the pronouncement of good news. But listen, this was not a Christian-only term. In fact, everyone in that day and culture would be familiar with the term, but in a different context than we would know it in. They would be familiar in it with the term, say, for example, when Caesar, when Caesar would enter a city, his heralds or even Caesar himself would present the gospel of Rome. Here's the good news, that they had all now become the beneficiaries of Caesar's blessing. And so this would have literally happened in Philippi, when Philippi became a Roman colony. And that was good news. When they came and they announced that Philippi was now, because of Caesar's victory, their borders are now secured and they could go about their business without fear. They are now Roman citizens. They're exempt from various taxes and things, and they are never have to fear that they're going to be, you know, falsely arrested or unjustly condemned, because every Roman citizen was guaranteed to have a fair trial. And so this was the good news that would be announced. Jesus took the term. And it says in Mark's gospel that Jesus went forth preaching the gospel, the euangelion of the kingdom of God. So you see, that's the context of the word. It's the good news of the kingdom of God. Because of Jesus, our sins can be forgiven. So here's the benefits. Your sins can be forgiven. You can be reconciled to God and born again and given a new life, indwelt by the Holy Spirit. Now you have a place in the family of God. You're a member of the body of Christ. You've been given gifts from the Holy Spirit. You're called into the service of the Lord, the King of the universe. And finally, you will live and reign with Christ forever in his eternal kingdom. That's the euangelion. That's the great news. And so that's where everything starts. Everything starts there. I have to receive that good news. Now, let's just think for a moment. If we lived in the, let's just say we lived back in Philippi before the time of Augustus, and let's just say that, you know, things were difficult for us and it wasn't good. And then suddenly we get this herald coming and informing us that we've been adopted by Rome to become part of their city, to be an outpost of Rome. And we're going to get all the benefits of being Roman citizens. I mean, we just like, wow, that is amazing. That's fantastic. Well, Jesus is announcing to us that through faith in him, we receive all of these blessings and benefits. They become ours personally, yes, but collectively as well.
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1: And so the gospel is going out today, and the invitation is to come and be part of this wonderful thing that God has been doing and is doing and will continue to do right down to the very end. And so as we close today, maybe there's someone here that hasn't received the good news. And you have to receive it. It's not good enough to just hear about it. You have to apply it. And that happens by receiving Christ. And if you've not done that, then today is the day to do that.

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2: Our faith, already proven genuine, awaits its eternal reward. There's no insecurity in this. The proof of the faith, already tested, results in the honor, the glory, and the praise.
3: Welcome to Grace to You, the Bible teaching ministry of John MacArthur. I'm your host, Phil Johnson. Whether you're studying hard for good grades, knowing you'll be recognized at graduation, or putting in extra hours to meet a deadline, knowing you're collecting overtime pay, there is a proper motivation for devoting yourself to your work as you anticipate being rewarded for it. But where your Christian life is concerned, is the anticipation of eternal reward a legitimate motivation for devoting yourself to spiritual pursuits? Shouldn't spending eternity with God be motivation enough? Well, today John MacArthur will show you what should be motivating you to live for Christ. Pursuing heaven is not just a mysterious exercise. It's a means to a fantastic end, as you'll see in John's study called Our Great Salvation. And now here's John with the lesson.
2: 1 Peter 1, 6 through 9. Peter's theme is salvation joy. He moves out of the wonderful doxology of praise to God in verses 3 to 5, and in verse 6 says, "In this you greatly rejoice." And he calls for praise to be given to God for salvation, for the glorious eternal inheritance that belongs to the believer. Let's begin, and you follow as I read verses 6 through 9. "In this you greatly rejoice, even though now for a little while, if necessary, you have been distressed by various trials, that the proof of your faith, being more precious than gold which is perishable, even though tested by fire, may be found to result in praise and glory and honor at the revelation of Jesus Christ. And though you have not seen him, you love him. And though you do not see him now, but believe in him, you greatly rejoice with joy inexpressible and full of glory, obtaining

as the outcome of your faith, the salvation of your souls. Clearly, the subject here is joy. Salvation joy is the theme that Peter has in his heart. You know, throughout Scripture, those who know the Lord, those who walk with God, those who put their trust in Him, experience joy. For example, if you were to read through the Psalms, you would find that a ringing theme in the Psalms is joy. In Psalm 4, verse 7, it says, "Thou hast put gladness in my heart." In Psalm 5, verse 11, "Let all who take refuge in thee be glad. Let them ever sing for joy." In Psalm 9, verse 2, "I will be glad and exult in thee," or rejoice in thee. "I will sing praise to thy name, O Most High." In Psalm 32, I believe it is, in verse 11, "Be glad in the Lord and rejoice, you righteous ones, and shout for joy, all you who are upright in heart." In Psalm 37, a familiar one, verse 4, "Delight yourself in the Lord." Psalm 43, verse 3 and 4, "O send out thy light and thy truth. Let them lead me. Let them bring me to thy holy hill, to thy dwelling places. Then I will go to the altar of God." And then this wonderful line, "To God my exceeding joy. And upon the lyre I shall praise thee, O God, my God." And then he asks the question, "Why are you in despair, O my soul?" When you have received salvation, you should never be in despair. You should always experience joy. To sum it up, we could say that it is a Christian's duty to be as joyful as he can possibly be. We could also say it is God's purpose and God's plan and God's will to see that we are as joyful as we could possibly be. Now the question comes, how do we get a grip on that joy? So many times we don't have that joy. We need to hear what Paul said, the command, rejoice, because there are times when we don't. How do we capture that joy? How do we learn to focus on that joy? Peter gives us the answer. He tells us here how we can make that salvation joy a reality in our lives. And it is a question of focus. It really all depends on what you choose to look at, what you choose to concentrate on. The first thing, and we'll give you several, the first is a protected inheritance. That is the first cause of joy which Peter refers to. And notice it in verse 6. "In this you greatly rejoice." What does he mean, "in this"? He means in the salvation described in verses 3 through 5. "In the eternal inheritance reserved in heaven for you, which will never perish, never be defiled, and never fade." Because God has promised to you a protected inheritance, which is the fullness of eternal salvation, you should rejoice. Rejoice in this, that you have a protected inheritance. In Hebrews chapter 10, verse 32 says, "Remember the former days when after being enlightened you endured a great conflict of suffering, partly by being made a public spectacle through reproaches and tribulations, and partly by becoming sharers with those who were so treated." In other words, you suffered as believers. "For you showed sympathy to the prisoners and accepted joyfully the seizure of your property." Why? "Knowing that you have for yourselves a better possession and an abiding one." What a great statement. The writer of Hebrews says, you accepted joyfully the seizure of your earthly property because you know that you have a better possession and an abiding one. That is a property, a possession, an inheritance that could never be seized and could never be confiscated, could never be stolen. That's the joy of anticipating your protected inheritance. Beloved, we should continually have joy because nothing can take away our eternal life and nothing can remove us from that. Now, the second source of salvation joy is not only a protected inheritance, but a proven faith. This is so vital. Verse 6 says, "Also, even though now for a little while, if necessary, you have been distressed by various trials." In other words, you rejoice, even though you're going through trials,

And then verse 7 says, because of the proof of your faith. In that great verse 6, Peter gives us a real theology about trouble. He tells us trouble doesn't last when he says for a little while. He tells us trouble serves a purpose when he says, if necessary, God brings it because it's necessary for our spiritual perfection. He tells us it brings pain, and it's supposed to, by saying you have been distressed. He tells us it comes in many forms by saying various trials. And he also tells us that it doesn't have to diminish joy because of the little phrase, even though now. In other words, even though you're having trial, it doesn't touch your joy. It has a purpose. It comes in many forms, brings pain, but doesn't last. It is for your perfection. It is for your spiritual development. Spurgeon one time said, the steps by which we ascend to the place of joy are usually moist with tears. Joy comes out of pain. Now, why is it that this is so? How can we have joy in pain? Verse 7, because it proves the validity of our faith. It proves our faith. And it proves that our faith is more precious than gold, which is perishable, even though tested by fire. We have a proven faith. Not proving your faith to God, He knows, but proving your faith to yourself so you can rest confident in that faith. Sometimes a person will come and say, boy, I'm insecure. I don't know if I'm saved. I don't know if my faith is real. I doubt whether my faith is real sometimes. I'm not sure I'm saved. And very often there's nothing that can be said to increase that confidence, because that confidence is going to come when that person passes through trials. And when severe trials come and go and you're still believing, and you haven't shaken your fist in God's face and walked away, that's the evidence that your faith is real. And when you have that proven and tested and tried and revealed genuine faith, then there's joy in your heart, exhilaration in your heart, and you can truly rejoice. I rejoice in a proven faith, which to me is far more precious than gold, even when it's been tested by fire. It can't touch the treasure of a proven faith. Don't you rejoice in that? Don't you rejoice in the confidence that your faith is real and your salvation is real and your inheritance will genuinely come to pass? Let's go to the third thought here. Peter telling us reasons for joy reminds us that a proven faith along with a protected inheritance should cause us to constantly rejoice. Then thirdly, introduces to us another very important reality, and that is a promised honor. A promised honor. And I believe in verse 7, he lays it out for us in magnificent terms. He says, the proof of your faith, being more precious than gold, which is perishable even though tested by fire, may be found to result in praise and glory and honor at the revelation of Jesus Christ. You rejoice in your protected inheritance. You rejoice in your proven faith. And I'll tell you, you rejoice in your promised honor. I rejoice when I look ahead. I rejoice in the prospect of what God has for me in the future by His grace. Now, just a technicality in this verse, the word that at the beginning of verse 7, hina, with a subjunctive in the Greek, indicates purpose. And what he is saying here is that the proof of your faith, and then he describes the faith as more precious, but it is the faith which will be found to result in praise and glory and honor at the revelation of Jesus Christ. So it's not only the joy of proven faith, but it is the joy of anticipated reward. The proving of faith is not here

the main thought. The proving of faith is not the purpose. The proving of faith is the means to the purpose, the means to the end, the means to the goal. And the goal is praise and glory and honor at the revelation of Jesus Christ. That's the goal. Your eternal reward. So, you greatly rejoice because of your eternal salvation. You greatly rejoice through all the troubles and trials of life, which are simply ways to prove your faith, because a proven faith will ultimately be an honored faith. True faith will come through it all, and in the end, praise and honor and glory at the revelation of Jesus Christ. Now, I don't want to blow your spiritual fuses, but I want you to understand something here. The praise and the glory and the honor, I believe, has to do with you. It has to do with you. In other words, God wants to grant you praise, and God wants to grant you glory, and God wants to grant you honor. It doesn't say here that it will result in us praising, glorifying, and honoring Him, but that we may be found because of our faith, worthy of praise, worthy of glory, worthy of honor when Jesus comes. That's incredible to think about. I mean, to imagine that we will someday see the Lord and receive from Him praise is incredible. Incredible. I believe that has to do with verbal praise. I believe that's when God will commend us verbally. Well done, good, faithful servant. We will find praise from God to us. The second term that Peter uses is glory, praise and glory. And I believe, again, he has in reference here the glory that we receive. Look at Romans 2, as long as you're there, verse 7. It says, to those who by perseverance in doing good seek for glory and honor and immortality, implied God will grant eternal life. In other words, here he's talking about believers, and he says it is the pursuit of believers to seek glory and honor and immortality. Verse 10 says, glory and honor and peace, implied, will be given to every man who does righteous deeds, to the Jew first and also to the Greek. And again, God's going to give us glory. If the first one, praise, means verbal commendation, this means perfection of person. Perfection of person. God is not just going to give us verbal commendation. He is going to give us His glory. He is going to endow us with His glory. And the third word Peter uses is the word honor. What does he mean by that? Probably rewards. If we sort these words out, they may really be overlapping synonyms, but if we look for a unique meaning in each, the first is verbal commendation, the second is perfection of person, and the third is rewards, honor from God, given to us because of our service rendered to Him. In Revelation 22:12, Jesus said, behold, I come quickly. My reward is with me to give to every man according as his work shall be. And He comes to give rewards. It's really an unbelievable thought, really an absolutely incredible thought, that God, who alone is worthy of praise,

in the image of Christ, full possessors of the righteousness Christ of Christ, fully endowed with that perfection of body and soul that only eternity can produce, we will then be worthy of praise and worthy of glory and worthy of honor. And when will it happen? At the apocalypse, at the revelation of Jesus Christ, the time when he returns to judge and reward his redeemed people. Notice verse 13 of chapter 1. Peter really has this on his mind, as do all suffering believers, I think. Gird your minds for action, he says. 1 Peter 1:13, keep sober in spirit, or maintain your priorities. Fix your hope completely on the grace to be brought to you when? At the revelation of Jesus Christ. And what is that grace? What is that gracious gift that God will give? Praise and glory and honor at the revelation of Jesus Christ. Chapter 4 of 1 Peter, verse 13. He says, to the degree that you share the sufferings of Christ, keep on rejoicing, so that also at the revelation of his glory, you may rejoice with exaltation. Rejoice now, that in your faithfulness and rejoicing here, you will be rewarded by a greater rejoicing at the revelation of Jesus Christ when he comes. In some sense, our eternal reward, of course, is connected to our faithfulness here. And he seems to be saying we will be rewarded with a greater joy if we have expressed a greater joy in this life. 1 Corinthians 1:7 also refers to the revelation of our Lord Jesus Christ. And in the next verse, the day of our Lord Jesus Christ. So we would tie the revelation of the Lord Jesus Christ to the day of the Lord Jesus Christ, which is that unique time in which the Lord comes to reward his redeemed people. That is our promised honor. It will be unfolded in that time. What a glorious reality that is, to realize what Paul says in 2 Thessalonians. He says that the Lord is coming, marvelous passage. He is coming. This is a plain indication, verse 5, of God's righteous judgment, so that you may be considered worthy of the kingdom of God for which indeed you are suffering. For after all, it is only just for God to repay with affliction those who afflict you, and to give relief to you who are afflicted, and to us as well, when the Lord Jesus shall be revealed from heaven. He'll come from heaven and give us relief from all affliction. He'll deal out retribution to those who do not know God, to those who do not obey the gospel of the Lord Jesus, and these will pay the penalty of eternal destruction away from the presence of the Lord and from the glory of his power when he comes to be glorified in his saints on that day. So he comes to judge the wicked and be glorified in his saints on that day. Paul says in that familiar text, the sufferings of this life are not worthy to be compared with the glory which shall be ours in that day. And so the proof of our faith here, found to be genuine here, will be gloriously rewarded at the apocalypse of Christ. Would you notice one thing? It doesn't say that our faith has to wait for the rapture to be found genuine. Our faith, already proven genuine, awaits its eternal reward. There's no insecurity in this, only that a promise is very clear. A proven faith, verified as real by trials, can live in eager expectation of eternal reward. If that doesn't give you joy, you're earthbound. Think of what you'll have in heaven. The perfection of body and spirit, the authority and dominion, the power and presence of sin forever broken. Never again its crippling effect on life and relationships, perfect freedom from all evil, nothing to defile, perfect pleasure, perfect knowledge, perfect comfort, perfect love, perfect delight, perfect peace, perfect joy. And we rejoice now in the prospect of that. So in that great time when the Lord Jesus comes and is revealed, he comes to judge the wicked and reward his own, we will be with the Lord in fellowship. That's the supreme relationship of heaven. We will see the Lord in close and intimate communion. That's the supreme vision of heaven. We will be loved and adored, and that is the supreme honor of heaven. We will reign and share his glory, the supreme privilege.
of heaven.

0: And we will serve, and that's the supreme duty of heaven. What an honor.
1: You're listening to Grace to You, the Bible teaching ministry of John MacArthur. John's current study is called Our Great Salvation. Throughout this study, John has talked a lot about longing for heaven, how every Christian should have that deep desire for heaven. Yet many of us go through seasons, maybe frequent seasons, when we don't long for our eternal home the way we should. Why is that? What sorts of things can hinder that eager expectation of heaven? Here was John's answer to that.
2: Well, the simple answer is that we just get so tied down to earth. We invest so much energy in this life, in the activities of this life, the possessions of this life, the achievements of this life, the purposes of this life. I mean, we're like people whose feet are in concrete. We're just earthbound. We're being bombarded constantly with things that people are selling us and promoting to us, that chase us down paths of temporal earthly gratification. And the more of that stuff we're exposed to, and the more of that appeals to our nature, the more earthbound we become. People who don't have those things, people who have to cling to Christ because he's virtually all they have, because they have meager possessions, people in other parts of the world who struggle for the bare necessities, those who know Christ in that kind of situation long for heaven. That's why John said, don't love the world. Don't love the world. Look forward to what is ahead. That's why Paul said, set your affections on things above and not on things on the earth. Where your treasure is, Jesus put it, your heart will be.
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3: Welcome to Turning Point. If the name Jonah only makes you think of the man who was swallowed by a fish and lived to tell about it, buckle up. Today, Dr. David Jeremiah begins the new series, Jonah, the Runaway Prophet, to reveal the full and fascinating story of this Old Testament figure. Get ready to meet a truly unforgettable man as David introduces today's message.

as far away from Nineveh as he could get, and we're going to find out what happened in just a moment. Hey, this month we are featuring our calendar. This is something we do every year. We do it in September, so you're sure to get it. It begins in the month of November. It's a 14-month calendar, so you get to start using it around Thanksgiving time or before Thanksgiving. Start entering your notes in the calendar. This is a beautiful wall calendar. This year, the theme for this year is the light of the world, and it is filled with beautiful photography, four color. Oh man, is this ever pretty! And you will have such a wonderful time. It's got a holiday planner in it. You can get this calendar when you send your gift to Turning Point during the month of September. Now, don't forget to ask for the calendar when you send your gift, but this is our way of saying thank you for your investment in this ministry during the ninth month of the year, the month of September, and I hope you will fellowship with us in the giving of your resources to help underwrite what we're doing. Don't forget also that we're going to the Caribbean in December. We are just kind of getting our crowd together, and we'll be leaving the 26th of December and coming back on the 2nd of January. And we'll be seeing San Juan, St. Thomas, Half Moon Cay, Grand Turk. We'll have a great time together. And hey, it's warm there during that season of the year. So if you live in a cold community, come get a little warmth, not only from the sun, but also from fellowship and the Word of God. More about this from davidjeremiah.org. Now let's get started with the book of Jonah. Here is part one of Running from God. Frank Abagnale Jr. was a teenager in the mid-1960s, and he ran away from home. His home was in New Rochelle, New York. He had no money, had no plan, but he made a desperate decision. If the world rewarded confidence, he would borrow some. And what followed became one of the most famous crime stories in American history. By his own account, Abagnale spent years on the run, cashing forged checks, assuming false identities. He posed as a Pan Am pilot. He was flying free and staying in hotels on the airline's tab. He pretended to be a pediatrician in Georgia and a lawyer in Louisiana, always being able to stay one step ahead of the law. Eventually, it all caught up to him, and in 1969, he was arrested in France. He served 6 months in a French prison, six more in Sweden before being extradited to the United States, where he was sentenced to 12 years in federal prison. His story turned into a movie, and it's one of my favorite movies, Catch Me If You Can. Speaks about fraud prevention, consulting for business. Whether every detail of his tale is accurate or embellished, I can't tell you, but he has consistently described his life on the run as empty, exhausting, and unsustainable, marked by fear, isolation, and the inability to live at peace with himself. Long before the FBI caught Frank Abagnale, there was a man who ran from something much bigger. He wasn't running from the law. He was running from God. Today, we begin a series in one of the most interesting books in the Bible, the book of Jonah. And before we jump into the story itself, I want to give you a big picture introduction, just some upfront information that will help you understand what kind of book study this really is. First of all, the book is short. It's only four chapters, 48 verses. You can read it in 5 minutes. I tried it, and you can do it. Not only is it short, it's surprising. Jonah is the only prophet in the Bible that God sends to a foreign nation outside of Israel, and he sends him to people Jonah doesn't like in a place Jonah doesn't want to go. It's short and surprising, and it's simple. Most prophetic books in the Bible contain long speeches and powerful oracles from God. But Jonah's book is different. He gives only one very short message, just 8 words in the Hebrew, and yet an entire city responds to his words and repents. And one of the greatest revivals in the Bible comes from one of the simplest sermons ever spoken. And it's sincere. It's emotionally real. Jonah is the only prophet in the Bible who gets angry when people repent. Instead of celebrating God's mercy, he resents it. And it's a strange book. The book is full of unforgettable details.

And finally, it's a structured book. One work keeps repeating itself throughout the book, and the word is great. If you read the book with this in mind, you'll see it. There's a great city, a great storm, a great fish, a great fear, and great mercy. That word great shapes the story. And so does the way the book is built. It's four chapters. The first two chapters talk about Jonah running away from God. And the last two chapters tell the story of him returning to God. Very easy to understand the structure because it's a story. The book will take us beyond the borders of Israel to an enemy city. We'll be in a violent storm and into a series of moments where God's purposes collide with human stubbornness. Along the way, we will meet unexpected characters, unusual events, and uncomfortable questions. And fittingly, the book does not wrap everything up in a big package and leave us with a big answer at the end. The book ends with a question, one that quietly turns the spotlight from Jonah to us. So we're going to slow down in this short book and listen carefully, not just to what Jonah says, but to what God says through him to us. So let's get started, first of all, with a description of Jonah. Before we look at these first four verses today, I want to ask a question. How do we know that Jonah was a real person? How do we know that this book isn't just a fanciful story that somehow slipped into Scripture? Let me tell you, it's the most debated book in the Bible. Scholars have fought over this book for years because the whole story of a great fish swallowing a man is incomprehensible to them, and they don't believe it. And there's a wonderful story about a young lady who was a valedictorian of her class in a Christian school, and she went to a secular college, and she was in a class where the professor had as one of his goals the destruction of any faith he would find along the way. In one of his first classes, he asked the students, "How many of you believe in Jonah?" And she was the only one who raised her hand. And the professor went after her. He said, "You believe in the book of Jonah?" "Yes, I do." "Do you know what that book teaches? Do you know that it says a great fish swallowed a man?" "I know that." "And you believe that?" "Yes." "Why do you believe it?" She said, "Well, first of all, it's in the Bible. Secondly, my parents taught it to me. I went to a Christian school and I learned about it there. Yes, I believe in the book of Jonah." He said, "Young lady, you have to be one of the simplest people I've ever met. You cannot possibly believe in Jonah. How do you know it's true?" And she went on and on with this. And finally she said, "Look, when I get to heaven, I'm going to talk to Jonah and he'll verify everything I've been saying." And the professor said, "What if Jonah isn't in heaven?" She said, "Then you can ask him." Amen? Amen. So that's the kind of book it is. It's a book on trial for many people. But let me tell you something. It's very verifiable because of internal evidence. You know, external evidence is what people say about it. Internal evidence is the evidence you find within the Scripture. And first of all, in the Old Testament, we discovered that Jonah is not a fictional character. He's not some symbolic figure. This is not a made-up story. He was a real prophet who lived about 8 centuries before Jesus, and he is anchored in real history. Jonah is first mentioned in the Bible in 2 Kings chapter 14. In that chapter, he's identified by name, by family, by hometown, and by historical setting. We are told there that God used him to deliver a message to Israel during the reign of King Jeroboam II, a real king who ruled the northern kingdom of Israel. Scripture records that Jonah prophesied Israel's territorial expansion. 2 Kings 14:25 says, "Jeroboam restored the territory of Israel from the entrance of Hamath to the Sea of the Arabah, according to the word of the Lord of Israel, which had been spoken through his servant Jonah, the son of Amittai, the prophet who was from Gath-Hepher." The detail matters. They placed Jonah in a specific time, under a specific king, in a specific nation with real cities.

and real borders. This is not the language of legend or parable. This is the language of history. Even Jonah's identity is concrete. He was called Jonah, an uncommon name, and it means dove, a symbol often associated with peace. How fitting that God would choose a man with that name to deliver a message of mercy. In the Old Testament, Jonah is not presented as a fictional character. He is described as a real historical person. When you come to the New Testament, the evidence is even greater. Let me say this as clearly as I can. You cannot believe in Jesus and then not believe in Jonah. You just can't. You might think, well, I believe the New Testament. I'm all right with that, but man, I'm just not sure about Jonah. Well, Jesus didn't think Jonah was a made-up story. Jesus talked about Jonah as a real person who actually lived. In Luke 11, people asked Jesus for a sign to prove who he was, and Jesus refused to follow their directions, and instead he pointed them to Jonah, and he said, "This is an evil generation. It seeks a sign, and no sign will be given to it except the sign of Jonah the prophet. For as Jonah became a sign to the Ninevites, so also the Son of Man will be to this generation." Jesus went on to remind them that Nineveh listened to Jonah and repented when he preached. By talking about Jonah and the Ninevites this way, Jesus treated them as real people and real events, not a made-up story. His point was clear. Jonah was a real person, a real prophet, and repentance really happened in Nineveh, and someone far greater than Jonah was speaking to them, and they needed to listen. Finally, Jesus went even further, and here is the great proof of the reality of Jonah in all of the Bible. Matthew 12:40 says, "For as Jonah was 3 days and three nights in the belly of the great fish, so will the Son of Man be 3 days and three nights in the heart of the earth." Jesus tied his resurrection to the reality of Jonah. Think about that. If Jonah didn't happen, Jesus was wrong. And if Jesus was wrong about Jonah, how in the world could we ever trust him about eternal life? It's not possible. Jesus is the Son of God. He was a perfect, truthful witness. And Jesus said that Jonah was real. And that's enough for me. I believe Jesus. I believe the Bible. So I'm not going to teach Jonah as some allegory or some story that was made up to make the Bible more interesting, or it's like it was an illustration. I'm going to teach it as a true story because that's how Jesus treated it, and that's the truth. So that's the description I wanted you to get. Now, let's begin with the actual story itself. The direction to Jonah is in the first two verses of the first chapter. "Now the word of the Lord came to Jonah, the son of Amittai, saying, 'Arise, go to Nineveh, the great city, and cry out against it, for their wickedness has come up before me.'" The first thing you need to understand is that this is not a normal prophecy. In fact, there's only one word of prophecy in the entire book, and that is the message Jonah preached to the Ninevites in chapter 3. Right at the beginning, we are given Jonah's marching orders. The direction to Jonah from the Lord. And the direction was clear. In fact, there are three parts of God's instruction. He said, "Arise, go, and cry out against Nineveh." These are commands. God did not say, "Jonah, we're thinking about doing a campaign over in Nineveh. What do you think?" He did not say, "Could you give me some input on the cultural significance of a Jewish prophet going there?" He did not ask Jonah's opinion. He simply came to Jonah and he said, "Jonah, listen up. I have three things for you to do. Arise, go to Nineveh, and cry out against it." How many of you wish God would be so direct with you? You know, sometimes we try to figure out what God wants us to do, and we're not really clear because it's caught up in the whole message of the Bible. But in this instance, God spoke to his prophet and gave him absolutely clear instructions as to what he should do. Now, before we talk about Jonah's disobedience, I want you to understand why this assignment was so difficult for him and why he didn't want to do it.
Before Jeroboam came to the throne, Israel had been repeatedly attacked by the Assyrians.

And Nineveh was the capital of Assyria. Their armies invaded again and again, and as a result, there was deep bitterness between the Jewish people and the Assyrians. Nineveh was the capital of Assyria, and it was an enormous city, home to hundreds of thousands of people, maybe the first mega city in the ancient world. And it was heavily fortified and powerful and feared. In modern geography, Nineveh sat near present-day Mosul, Iraq, placing it right in the heart of what is now the Middle East. Now, the people of Nineveh were idol worshipers, and according to this book, they were also exceedingly wicked. So wicked that their sin came up before God. In fact, the language of Scripture is vivid. Assyria was one of the cruelest and most violent empires in ancient history. Its kings recorded their victories by boasting of plains covered with corpses and cities burned to the ground. Enemies of the Assyrians were mutilated. Families were forced to parade with the severed heads of their loved ones. And prisoners were tortured and filleted alive. Their history has been described as gory and blood-curdling, a history as ever was. The cruelest people in the world. And we see some cruelty in today's world in some of the places we read about, the beheading of people and things of that nature, but Assyria was way beyond that. And God said to Jonah, in effect, I've had enough. I want you to go and cry out against them. And by chapter 3, we hear the message that Jonah was sent to preach. Here's what he preached. And Jonah began to enter the city on the first day's walk, and he cried out and said, yet 40 days, and Nineveh shall be overthrown. Now turn with me to chapter 4, verse 2. And you will understand why Jonah did not want to go to Nineveh and why he refused to go. So he prayed to the Lord and he said, oh Lord, was not this what I said when I was still in my country? Therefore I fled to Tarshish, for I know that you are a gracious and merciful God, slow to anger and abundant in loving kindness, one who relents from doing harm. What is Jonah saying? He's saying, God, I knew it. I knew if I went over there and preached, you would forgive them. And I did not want that. I didn't want them to be forgiven and spared from judgment. I wanted them judged. I wanted them to feel the pain. I do not like them. God called Jonah to preach to the people he hated, and Jonah said, I'm not going to do it. Has God ever asked you to do something you didn't want to do? Well, you haven't been walking with him very long if that hasn't happened. Has he ever asked you to speak to somebody at work that you don't like? They need to be saved, but you don't really know for sure whether you want them to be saved. Now you understand Jonah a little better. He understood the instructions he was given in verse 1 of chapter 1. He understood them perfectly. They were unmistakably clear. But the Bible tells us Jonah would not have it. The direction to Jonah. Notice thirdly, the disobedience of Jonah. So we come to the disobedience of Jonah. This becomes the foundation for the rest of the whole book. And verse 3 sets the stage for everything that follows. Here's what it says. But Jonah arose to flee to Tarshish from the presence of the Lord. He went down to Joppa and found a ship going to Tarshish. So he paid the fare and went down into it to go with them to Tarshish from the presence of the Lord. Now that in itself is kind of foolish, isn't it? Jonah is going to run away from God. How in the world do you run away from God? Twice in this verse it says that Jonah was fleeing from the presence of the Lord.

from your spirit, God? Or where can I flee from your presence? If I ascend unto heaven, you are there. If I make my bed in hell, behold, you are there. I kind of wonder today as I preach this message if there might not be somebody here who's running away from God. God had his hand on your life, telling you he wanted you to do something. You decided you'd run away. And it's a thankless task. Everywhere you go, he's already there when you get there. For he's the omnipresent God. I want you to notice something about Jonah's disobedience. First of all, it was deliberate. Verse 3 says, Jonah arose to flee to Tarshish from the presence of the Lord. When I say Jonah was deliberate in his disobedience, here's what I mean. When God told him to go and preach to the people of Nineveh, Jonah had some options. He could have stayed right where he was. He could have simply said, no, I'm not going. You might even respect that kind of honesty. But Jonah did not stay put. He did not merely refuse. He decided if he was not going where God sent him, he was going to go as far away as possible, and that's why he headed for Tarshish. You see, Tarshish represented the furthest western destination known in Jonah's day. And some believe it was in Spain, others place it along the western Mediterranean or the North African coast. But wherever it was, in Jonah's mind, it meant one thing. It was the furthest possible place from where God had called him to go. Jonah did not just disobey God in a smaller, passive way. God said, Jonah, I want you to go here. Jonah said, I'm not going here, I'm going there. And that is rebellion. And we still see it today. God gives direction, and instead of simply ignoring it, people run the opposite way as fast as they can. Jonah understood his responsibility. He knew exactly what God had called him to do. Some believe his deeper struggle was national pride. He knew what the Assyrians had done to his people, and he cared more about his nation than God's mission. We love our country, and rightly so, but our loyalty to God must always come first. Jonah got his priorities mixed up. His disobedience was deliberate. And then he was deceived in his disobedience. Jonah 1 verse 3 says, he went down to Joppa and found a ship going to Tarshish, and he paid the fare and went down into it. The second thing I've written down is that Jonah was deceived in his disobedience. That almost always goes along with refusing to do God's will. Let me put it simply, there will always be a ship waiting for you to take you away from the Lord. There will always be one. The enemy of your soul is always going to make it possible for you to walk away from God's will. But don't do it. If you follow this story, you'll find out you'll get back to where you should be, but it can be really painful. And you don't want to ride in a whale if you can help it. So we'll get the rest of this beginning message from Jonah 1, 1 through 4 tomorrow here on Turning Point. There's a study guide for the book of Jonah. It's a beautiful presentation of all the notes and outlines of the entire book. So if you ever want to study the book of Jonah in your small group, or maybe teach it on a Sunday night or whatever, here's a good outline for you. Lots of notes, different places to look for additional material, and I think you'll be blessed by the study guide. You can get that from davidjeremiah.org. 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We'll see you tomorrow. 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
4: God knows the way that I take. He knows the truth. He, my justifier, he and I are on speaking terms. I trust him. I believe in him. He knows the way I take. After the trial is over, I will come forth as gold.
5: When the pain won't lift, when every day hurts a little more than the last, it's hard to keep trusting a God you cannot see. Maybe you've been there. Maybe you're there right now. Today on Insight for Living, Chuck Swindoll returns to the book of Job, a man who lost nearly everything, yet held fast to his faith through the darkness. Chuck shows us how Job could be brutally honest with God and still trust him completely. It's a message about grace under pressure. But first, we begin with prayer.
4: We have sung of your great names and the names of your Son, our Father, and even some names of the Spirit who works within us and fills us with power and encouragement. And today we speak to you through Christ.

0: not because of our deserving to do so, but because of him who has opened the way to you through his blood. Thank you sincerely, our Father, for the cross, where we first saw the light and the burden of our hearts rolled away. And we still walk with you by faith. We still seek you by faith. We still long to please you and to honor your name and to represent you correctly and fairly and appealingly to those who have never known that you are approachable or forgiving or full of compassion and love. And now this morning, Father, I pray that you will speak to us from this ancient book in ways that will make sense to us in the 21st century. Thank you for preserving the Word of God. Thank you for giving us a book from which we can sing the songs of the faithful. Thank you now for the privilege of giving. We do so with gratitude for our occupation, for health in being able to work, and for the ability to serve you in places outside these walls. Be glorified in the gifts we give, in the sermon that is preached, and in our response to all of this. Through Christ, I pray. And everyone said, Amen.
1: 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Chuck's titled today's message, How to Handle Criticism with Class.
0: There is no finer example of grace under pressure than this man whose book bears his name. Job has been, he suffered the loss of bankruptcy, the death of his 10 children, that's grieved him, the attacks of his friends who were once close to him, and the disease that ravaged him on top of all that, with the fever and the swelling and the sleepless nights and the dreadful days. And you rarely see Job losing it. If anything, at his worst, he simply says to the Lord, I am at a loss to know what's happening or why. What is being said isn't true, and what you're doing I cannot explain, but all I can do is trust you. The first cycle is over. Eliphaz, Bildad, and Zophar swung at him and often hit him. The second cycle is over. Eliphaz, Bildad, Zophar once again took him on. He answered each one, usually with great wisdom. Now we're back to the third cycle, and we're not surprised to read that old name again, Eliphaz the Temanite, responded. He makes three accusations against Job in chapter 22. Verses 1 to 11, you're a sinner. Verses 12 to 20, you have hidden your sin, so you're a hypocrite. Verse 21 to the end of the chapter, chapter 22, verse 30, you're in need of repentance. I mean, the gall it took for him to stand there and say that to a man who is literally fevered with these boils that are all over him and

racked with grief over the loss of his family and his home and his business. But he says it straight, verse 5 of chapter 22. Eliphaz accuses, "Is not your wickedness great and your iniquities without end?" Why would he say that? Look at the condition you're in. Nobody loses everything, including family and business and home and health, without being guilty of sin. You must be a terrible sinner in light of all that you've lost. Correct observation, he's lost everything. Wrong conclusion, it wasn't because he was sinful. But Job doesn't answer. Remember, this is grace under pressure. Job's character was so pure before all of the trouble started that the devil picked him out as the one he wanted to pick on. And the Lord allowed it, knowing that Job's character would be able to withstand it. The antithesis is true. The opposite of what he's being accused of. The critic didn't know his facts. And by the way, how could he have known them? He hasn't even been on the scene. He only showed up after the sickness occurred. He invites Job to look back. Is not God in the height of heaven? Look also at the distant stars, how high they are. First he says, look up. Look up, Job. You say, what does God know? Can he judge through the thick darkness? Clouds are a hiding place for him so that he cannot see. He walks on the vault of heaven. Would you keep to the ancient path which wicked men have trod? Look back now, Job. Look back and see what other men have done. You're doing just what they have done. They were snatched away before their time, whose foundations were washed away by a river. They said to God, depart from us, and what can the Almighty do to them? That's what you're doing, Job. So Eliphaz is telling him off. Tough criticism. It's hard enough to be told you're a sinner, but to be told on top of that that you're a hypocrite, it's a low blow. It's hard to show grace under pressure at a time like that. Our God despises hypocrisy. But the fact is, Job is not guilty of it. Well, Eliphaz decides he needs to preach an evangelistic sermon to Job, and maybe he will get saved. And so in verses 21 to 30, he delivers an excellent evangelistic sermon. Only problem, Job's already saved. Look at verse 21. Yield now and be at peace with him. Thereby good will come to you. Please receive instruction from God's mouth and establish his words in your heart. He has done that. If you return to the Almighty, he doesn't need to. You will be restored if you remove unrighteousness far from your tent. He's already done that. And place your gold in the dust. Verse 25, then the Almighty will be your gold and choice silver to you. Then you will delight in the Almighty and lift up your face to God. He's going on and on and on with this message, and Job just patiently sits there. Let me ask you a hard question. Would you have sat there and let all that be said without interrupting? I mean, wouldn't you at least a time or two say, wait a minute, before you go any further, prove that. Where are my witnesses, or where are your witnesses that say I'm guilty of that? Prove it. And he doesn't do that. Grace under pressure. Job, by the way, in chapter 23 and 24, never once answers Eliphaz. He talks to and about the Lord, but he doesn't once address Eliphaz. I think that's pretty significant. After all, Eliphaz is not going to justify him. The Lord will. So after you take the blast, whether it's at work or in some other place, and you finally get home and you get a quiet place, go to the Lord and talk to him and say, Lord, you know the truth. If any part of that is true, reveal that to me, but I don't believe it is. And in light of that, these are the things I request. Now we get to chapter 23 and chapter 24. You get three very calm responses and very vulnerable responses from Job. Verses 1 to 12, Job answers, I am unable to locate the presence of God, but I trust him. I am unable to locate the presence of God, but I trust you, Lord. That's grace under pressure. Follow along with me. Then Job replied, verse 3, oh, that I knew where I might find him, that I might come to his seat. It's the courtroom he has in mind. I wish I knew the bench that he sat on.

I wish I knew where I could locate him somewhere on this earth that I could get to him. I would bring my case before him, verse 4 says. And I would fill my mouth with arguments. I would learn the words which he would answer. I wouldn't argue with him. I would learn from him. I would perceive what he would say to me. Would he contend with me by the greatness of his power? No. Surely he would pay attention to me. You know, one of the great things about our God, when you come to him as you are, you never hear him say, "Shame on you." People say that. God hears your confession and he is quick to respond, "I forgive you. I love you. I understand you. I commend you for facing the truth." Would he contend with me by the greatness of his power? No, he would pay attention to me. In fact, there the upright would reason with him, and I would be delivered forever from my judge. One of the things we can learn from our God is that when people come with their confession, there is one appropriate response. Three words: "I forgive you." That's the response. They don't need reminders of other bad things that they have done. They don't need to be put on the spot or shamed because they failed. They need forgiveness. He says, would he contend with me? He would not contend with me, even though he's much more powerful. He would pay attention to me. I could reason with him and I would be delivered forever from my judge. But I can't find him. I go forward, verse 8, he's not there. I turn around and I go back and I cannot perceive him. When he acts on the left, I cannot behold him. And when he turns to the right, I cannot see him. You ever been there? Just keep it to yourself for a minute, okay? If we all answered, it would be one rousing yes. Sometime in vain you search for some visible evidence of the living God. Wouldn't it be great to wake up in the middle of the night and peek out the window and see a little sky writing? "Dear Chuck, I hear you. I'm in charge. Love, God." But that's not the way it works. I would love for that to happen. I'd love to get into my vehicle after a hard day at work and turn the radio on and have God say, "Before you listen to this station, I want to talk to you for a few minutes." What's that dial? Where is he on that dial? I would turn and... We'd love to have something tangible, something present. But we don't. It's a matter of faith. It's like the tragedy that struck this family of one child. The mother died early in the child's life, and the father and the daughter were left with the memory of this wonderful mother and the grief and the sorrow. And the night after the funeral of that day, he put his daughter to bed, and his heart just went out to her, and he decided that he would take a cot in there and put the cot by the daughter's bed. In the middle of the night, he heard her crying. And he called her name. And she said, "Daddy, it's so hard." She said, I just miss her so much. And he reached over and took her hand. She said, "Oh, that's so much better." And she put her hand over on his shoulder and on his chest. And he said, "You know, sweetheart, we have the Lord." She said, "I know it, but I just need someone with skin on. I just need someone to touch." If you live alone, you sometimes feel that. If you have been left alone because of a broken relationship, and you now find yourself where you once had companionship, but now it's just you, you must awaken sometime in the night and

think, I wish I could find him there. I wish I could just reach out and touch him or hear his words. How reassuring that would be. This is a great man. This isn't some immature, fly-by-night, brand new Christian. This is a mature saint of God. Oh, that I could know where he is. But I cannot see him, behold him, or perceive him. Some of the greatest verses in all the Bible are verses 10, 11, and 12 of Job 23. I committed them to memory back when I was in my young 20s.

passage of Scripture. I commend to you the memorizing of Job 23, 10 through 12. I'm serious. I've got them marked out in my Bible. I got a ruler and I marked around 23, 10 through 12. He knows the way that I take. Look at the verse. When he, that's God, has tried me, I shall come forth as gold. My foot has held his steps. His way have I kept and not declined. Neither have I turned back from the command of his lips. I love this word. I have esteemed, I have treasured, I have prized the words of his mouth more than my necessary food. I'm unable to locate the presence of God, but I trust him. Eliphaz, Bildad, Zophar, and later Elihu, you can say whatever you wish against me. God knows the way that I take. He knows the truth. He, my justifier, he and I are on speaking terms. I trust him. I believe in him. He knows the way I take. After the trial is over, I will come forth as gold. You can count on that, saints. When the trial has passed, you will be deeper and richer for it. I want you to allow those words to burn their way into your brain so deeply that they become like a divine filter for everything that happens in your life from now on. Everything. God knows the way that we take. One of the heretical ideas of these current days is the openness of God. Open theism is what it is called. As though God is still learning as he watches us respond to situations. In other words, omniscience is not really omniscience. It's kind of a learning knowledge. But the God of the Bible, I am convinced, and verses like this say that, the God of the Bible knows the way we take. Your need, verse 11, and mine, is to have our feet hold fast to his path, to keep his way and not turn aside, not depart from the command of his lips. You say, well, I thought we couldn't see him. What do you mean his lips? His word. It's as if God is speaking. When you open his book, his word teaches you, instructs you, counsels you, comforts you, reproves you, directs your steps. I have not departed from the command of his lips. And look at the last line. I have treasured. The word means to esteem, to value the words of his mouth more than steak and potatoes, more than solid dessert, more than the most delicious and delectable meal the finest chef in the country can provide. I have treasured the words of his mouth more than what I have for lunch, or what I'm served, or what I serve myself for supper. I treasure his words more than anything that even keeps me alive. That's the value I place on what he has said. Grace under pressure. That's why he could keep from answering Eliphaz or slugging him. That's how Job could restrain himself when he's being falsely accused. He knows that God knows the way he takes. God knows his heart. And he trusts God. Now the second statement Job makes, which is the balance of this chapter, 13 through 17, I'm unable to understand the plan of God. Now get that along with the first one and you'll have a nice balance. I'm unable to locate the presence of God, but I trust him. Now the second is, I am unable to understand the plan of God, but I trust him. Same ending, but it's another subject. His plan is unfolding. And I'm not able to understand it. In fact, he says he's unique in verse 13. God is unique. Who can turn him? What his soul desires, that he does. That's a very important statement. What his soul desires, that he does. God does not say to you some night, hey, Frank, what do you say I try this on you? How would that be? Don't wait for that to happen. He doesn't give you a call and say, Shirley,

0: Hi, this is God. I'm thinking about trying such and such tomorrow. See if you'll step up. So what do you think about that? It ain't going to happen. If you get calls like that, contact one of our counselors. He is unique. Who can turn him? What his soul desires, that he does. He doesn't ask permission. He doesn't tell you ahead of time. He doesn't explain why it's so hard. He doesn't let you know how it's going to come out. He doesn't tell you why it goes on and on and on and on and on, and most of it is unfair. He doesn't tell you how long it's going to last. He doesn't tell you when it's going to end. You trust him. You trust him. You wait. You serve him. You keep your feet on his paths. You treasure his words. And whatever God desires, that is what he does. And you trust him. You can't understand it. And don't call me, because I can't explain it either. I got my own stuff. You call me, I'll probably say, while you're on the line, I've got several things I want to ask you. And to make matters even more complicated, verse 14, he performs what is appointed for me. There's a uniqueness there. Nobody else was Job, and Job had what was appointed for Job, and that became his life and lifestyle. Just as he is performing what is appointed for you, and don't get your hopes up, many such decrees are with him. You got a whole bunch of them waiting to implement once you get through this one. Isn't that fun? Therefore, I would be dismayed at his presence when I consider I am terrified of him. That's great, great vulnerability. Just say it. It's okay. I think the Lord would love to hear us say that on occasion. You frighten me. I heard about one of the Puritans who was so exasperated, the Lord was taking so much time, he went into his study, closed the door, and he said, God, hurry up. You're so slow. You frighten, you terrify me. How long is this going to go on? You can do that. God will understand. He's not going to go zap and you're gone. It's not like that. And Job is just as honest with him as he can possibly be. It was dark inside there. And it wasn't getting any lighter, and every day that passed, it just hurt more.
1: Even in the darkness, even when God seems silent and slow, you can be honest with him. You can tell him you're frightened, that the waiting is more than you can bear, and still trust him. Well, that's the faith Job discovered. And it's the faith God wants to grow in you. You're listening to Insight for Living with Bible teacher Chuck Swindoll. Do be sure to join us again tomorrow, because Chuck will provide ample application so that you can put this wisdom from the Bible to work. And if you're ready to learn more about Job's story, or you're looking for a creative way to guide your Bible study group in lively discussion, we invite you to request the Searching the Scriptures Bible Study Workbook for this series. It's called Job, A Man of Heroic Endurance. 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

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I'm John Pantry. 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
6: I am the true vine, and my Father is the gardener. He cuts off every branch in me that bears no fruit, while every branch that does bear fruit, he prunes, so that it will be even more fruitful. You are already clean because of the word I have spoken to you. Remain in me as I also remain in you. No branch can bear fruit by itself. It must remain in the vine. Neither can you bear fruit unless you remain in me. I am the vine. You are the branches. If you remain in me and I in you, you will bear much fruit. Apart from me, you can do nothing. If you do not remain in me, you are like a branch that is thrown away and withers. Such branches are picked up, thrown into the fire, and burned. If you remain in me, and my words remain in you, ask whatever you wish, and it will be done for you. This is to my Father's glory, that you bear much fruit, showing yourselves to be my disciples. As the Father has loved me, so I have loved you. Now remain in my love. If you keep my commands, you will remain in my love, just as I have kept my Father's commands and remain in his love. I have told you this so that my joy may be in you and that your joy may be complete. My command is this: love each other as I have loved you. Greater love has no one than this: to lay down one's life for one's friends. You are my friends if you do what I command.
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9: Hello, good morning. I'm Donna Birrell. The Prime Minister will face his first major test in the Commons later as Parliament returns after the summer break. He's pledging £110 million to speed up the building of new prison places in England and Wales, but the government is facing criticism over plans to expand an early release scheme for prisoners in England and Wales from next month. Domestic abusers could still be eligible, but Victims Minister Alex Davis-Jones insists

0: those let out will remain subject to strict controls.
1: Everyone who is released from prison will be under presumption for a GPS monitoring tag. We're also introducing for the first time ever a world first restriction zone so that the offender is placed in a very small confined area, and victims will feed into these licensing conditions as well.
0: A vigil has been held in West London for the victims of the devastating floods in Nepal and neighbouring Tibet. 48 British nationals remain unaccounted for, while more than 900 people are known to have died and around 4,000 are still missing. There are fresh fears of further flooding as lakes in the region continue to fill rapidly. Deepak lives in a village in Nepal and has been trying to salvage what remains of his food business.
2: We have nothing. We're left with empty bags, says Deepak. I've got nothing to repay my debts, and I have to repay them. We have bank loans, things on credit. What are those companies going to do to us?
0: Hundreds of people gathered at a memorial service last night to remember two men killed at a Manchester synagogue last October. Melvin Kravitz and Adrian Dolby were targeted at Heaton Park on Judaism's holiest day of the year as they tried to defend their place of worship from attacker Jihad al-Shami. Bishops in Nigeria are appealing for an end to violence in the country. It comes after the abduction of more than

0: Viking church on an uninhabited island in Orkney. They made the discovery while on a six-day field trip to Swona with professional archaeologists. The building bears similarities to other Viking churches from the 10th and 11th centuries. And a two-day festival honouring Dolly Parton will be held in Nashville and London next year. The late singer's family have announced Dolly Fest will be staged across two consecutive weekends next year. The country music legend, who was a devout Christian, died last week at the age of 80.
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0: Well, generally a fine and dry start to this Tuesday, with the odd mist and fog patch clearing rapidly, turning cloudy at times, particularly during the afternoon, but plenty of good sunny spells likely, and it will feel warm as well. So today's maximum temperatures, 24 degrees Celsius in London, 18 Celsius in Belfast and also in Dumfries and Galloway, and in Cardiff the maximum temperature will be around 21 degrees. Those are your latest headlines from the Premier News team.
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2: Well, good morning. And I'm wondering, I'm sure you are as well, how did it get to be September already? Tuesday, the 1st of September this morning at 7:04. If you've got the September blues, stay with me. I'll do my best to cheer you up this morning. We'll be finding out why the Pope has suddenly become a style icon. And we'll be asking, should adult children leave and cleave or stay and save? When is the right time to leave home for good? And should you start to encourage your little fledglings to leave the nest at some point? We'll be looking at a biblical perspective on that. And of course, I'd love you to share your views and your stories as well. But before all that, we're going to start the day by reading God's word together and praying with each other and for each other. If you've got something on your mind this morning, if you've woken up feeling a bit heavy about a situation, or you've got someone in your heart that you'd like to pray for, then do get in touch. studio@premier.org.uk or text me 66777, starting your message with the word Premier. Tell me what's going on for you, your name and where you're listening from if you can, or you can be anonymous if you prefer. But whatever's in your heart today, let's pray into it together after we've heard from Jonathan Edwards with today's Be Still and Know.
4: Acts chapter 17, verses 17 and 18. Paul reasoned in the synagogue with both Jews and God-fearing Greeks, as well as in the marketplace day by day with those who happened to be there. A group of Epicurean and Stoic philosophers began to debate with him. We have so much to learn from Paul. When he went to a new place, he normally visited the synagogue first. There he would find not only Jews, but also people who were interested in the faith but hadn't made a full commitment. It was clearly a good place to talk about his faith, and he was ideally qualified to speak with understanding to both Jews and Gentiles. But he didn't leave it at that. He also went regularly to the public square. That was a more random activity, and I love the way that Luke records him meeting those who happened to be there. As if that wasn't enough, he also entered into lively debate with the Stoic and Epicurean philosophers. Paul was delighted to engage in debate with all of them. Paul teaches us the need for flexibility in our approach to spreading the good news. We will, of course, talk about our faith in our churches, but we need to be continually looking beyond. 2,000 years ago, Jesus told his disciples to go, and he still does. We need to take the good news of Jesus to coffee shops, pubs, places of work, retirement homes, youth clubs, social media, and wherever people meet. Just like Paul, we need to grab every opportunity to speak about Jesus. So let me ask you a question. Can you think of a new place where you could speak about Jesus? Now let me pray with you. Lord God, thank you that you've given us such wonderfully good news to share. Amen. Well, thanks for listening.

0: 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I do encourage you to join me every day for Be Still and Know here on Premier. 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God bless you. I hope you have a great day today.
1: Thanks very much to Jonathan Edwards for starting our day with some biblical wisdom. We're going to start our day with prayer as well. And if you've got something on your mind today and you'd like a little bit of prayer support, do get in touch right now. Maybe you have got that September blues feeling and you need a bit of lift in your spirit. Perhaps you've got a workplace issue that's on your mind. Perhaps someone in your family or your friendship group needs our prayers this morning. Maybe it's for just a challenging situation, or maybe it's a matter of healing. You need some healing prayer. Whatever it is, do get in touch. studio@premier.org.uk or text me 66777, starting with the word Premier, and we'll pray together after this from Vineyard Worship. studio@premier.org.uk or text me 66777, starting your message with the word Premier, to join in our time of prayer after this.

Lovely worship from Vineyard there. At 12 minutes past seven, let's come to your prayers now. Do pray with me if you can this morning. First of all, Tony in Derby says, please pray for Catherine, who's been diagnosed with thyroid cancer. This has left her and her family in a state of shock. So praying for Catherine together. Peace be with you, be bold, be strong, says Tony. Lord, we lift up Catherine to you today, and as she's dealing with this diagnosis, we pray that she would really

0: know your presence with her, that you'd reassure her that you are in her and you're working in her. And we do pray for her family as well, that as they go through this shock, that they would know your presence with them as well. We do pray for your healing power, Lord Jesus, that your Holy Spirit would be present in Catherine's body, working through the whole system around her thyroid. Lord, we pray that she gets good treatment. We pray that it would work well and quickly, and that your healing would come in all sorts of ways, Lord, through your Holy Spirit, through the medical treatment, through the power of the love of her family as well. We pray that you'd be working in and through that situation in every way. Someone says here, I'm a born again believer and someone who aspires to please God and do his will, yet I'm struggling to let go of the past and what might have been, particularly now I'm unemployed and of a mature age, shall we say. Perhaps it hasn't helped googling old school friends who are doing well. I've become envious and I can't seem to move on. Thank you so much for your honesty this morning, and that's really key, isn't it, to recognize what's going on in your heart and what's troubling you. And I just, let's just pray together as you come towards your loving Heavenly Father this morning. Know that he loves you. He's so delighted that you made the decision to follow him. His Holy Spirit is already at work in your life. And this sense of struggling to let go of the past. Remember that Paul says in Corinthians, the old has gone, the new has come. You are a new creation. And I pray that as you take in that truth, you would get that sense of letting go of past hurts and past mistakes, that you would have a sense of becoming that new creation as God continues to work in you and transform you into the likeness of Christ. May you be free of those past hurts, those past wounds, and may God give you a new, fresh vision for what the future holds for you. That it's a good one. He has good plans and purposes for you, whatever your age. And so just come to God, thanking him that he has something new for you in this season. Whatever the past has may have looked like for you, God has new plans to prosper and to bless you. So come to him with that expectation. Let the old go, let the new come, because God is at work in your life. Lord Jesus, I pray that you would take these truths right to the heart of this person this morning as they really allow your Spirit to work in them today. I'm going to send these prayers to Premier Lifeline. The team are going to pray for you again. But if you'd like to talk to somebody on the phone and pray with them, you can do that when lines open at 9 o'clock this morning, right through to 5 p.m. And the number to call is 0300 111 0101. 0300 111 0101. That's Premier Lifeline. Let's have our Psalm of the Day this morning from Laura.
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2: My name's Laura. I live in Taverham in Norfolk, and I'm going to read from Psalm 42. As the deer longs for streams of water, so I long for you, O God. I thirst for God, the living God. Where can I go and stand before him? Day and night, I have only tears for food, while my enemies continually taunt me, saying, where is this God of yours? My heart is breaking as I remember how it used to be. I walked among the crowds of worshippers, leading a great procession to the house of God, singing for joy and giving thanks amid the sound of a great celebration. Why am I so discouraged? Why is my heart so sad? I will put my hope in God. I will praise him again, my Saviour and my God. Now I am deeply discouraged, but I will remember you, even from distant Mount Hermon, the source of the Jordan, from the land Mount Mizar. I hear the tumult of the raging seas, as your waves and surging tides sweep over me. But each day the Lord pours his unfailing love upon me, and through each night I sing his songs, praying to God who gives me life. I've always loved this psalm. It's a very real psalm about utter dependence on God during the good and stressful times. He is our only refuge and help. In the past 45 years as a Christian, there have been really hard times. My dad threw me out the family home at 19 for becoming a Christian at university, yet God was faithful throughout. Over the years, God has tested me over and over again, but his word has never failed once. Despite many tears, both during the day and night, he's always kept his promises to be with me, no matter how bad I'm feeling.
0: Thank you so much to listener Laura for sharing her psalm of the day. What about you? I really love hearing what your favourite psalm is and what it means to you, because we all have a different attachment to different ones, and different psalms speak to us at different points in our lives. So what about you? Which psalm is speaking to you today? Would you share it with me? All you have to do is record a little voice note on your phone. Just read a few verses of the psalm. Tell me what it means to you, your name and where you're listening from. Send it to me on WhatsApp. Take note of this number. 0303 040 1000, 0303 040 1000, or you can just email studio@premier.org.uk. but please do share your psalm of the day.
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0: 19 minutes past seven. Let's look at the day's top stories together. Andy Burnham's summer spending promises will likely be scrutinised when he appears before MPs for the first time today as Prime Minister. £110 million to speed up the building of new prison places in England and Wales is among them. A vigil is being held in West London for the victims of the devastating floods in Nepal and neighbouring Tibet. 48 British nationals remain unaccounted for, while more than 900 people are known to have died and around 4,000 are still missing. And bishops in Nigeria are appealing for an end to violence in the country. It comes after the abduction of more than 60 worshippers at a mosque in Niger State and the murder of 47 civilians in the Benue State last month. Let's look at the papers now, and there's political stories on most of the front pages. The Times quotes the Defence Secretary John Healey, "I'll prove I'm no hypocrite.

0: UK at risk. Express, millions of OAPs hit with top-rate tax bills. The Mail, Kemi gets Tories battle-ready with ruthless reshuffle. And The Mirror tells us that Ghislaine Maxwell is to beg Trump for freedom. And The Guardian, along with several other papers, carry photos of the Argentinian footballer Lionel Messi, who has announced his retirement from international football. He's quoted as saying he's nothing more to give. I feel like that sometimes too, Lionel. I'm with you there all the way. Let's look at the news now through the eyes of our guest this morning, the Reverend Sam Chandler from the Anglican Society for the Welfare of Animals is with us. Morning.
1: Morning. Hello.
0: Very good. Very good to see you. Have you got any announcements from, you know, international sporting events that you're retiring from? No.
1: No, but like you, it does seem quite appealing sometimes. Yeah. I can sympathise with Lionel, I think.
0: Yeah, we've all had those moments. But seriously though, what have you noticed in your newsfeed this morning?
1: Well, I think my top story really is still Nepal and this dreadful tragedy and terrible loss of life. But I think I wanted to focus on the extraordinary story of this amazingly heroic teacher. I hope I'm pronouncing his name right. Rajendra Dadabi, I think his name is, who saved 1,600 children. He was the headmaster, head teacher of a school. And he had literally a split second warning, and he was able to get all those children out and onto higher ground and save their lives. And I think sometimes when we hear terrible stories like this, you need a hero story. You need to hear that, that somebody did something extraordinary. And it got me thinking about, there was an American TV host, probably a lot of English listeners might not know about him, but his name was Fred Rogers. And he said something extraordinary in an interview years and years ago. And he said that whenever there is a disaster like this, and we think this is just awful, and we look at all this carnage, he said, look out for the helpers, because there will always be people helping.
0: Yeah, that's so true.
1: And it's true, you know, you hear this terrible thing and then you see the incredible acts of bravery going on, and you see the rescue workers. I always think that's God's hand, you know, that he brings these people in to help when you have something awful happening.
0: Yeah, always look for the light. And these stories are going to continue to come out, aren't they, as we hear more and more about the aftermath of the floods and what happened during them as well. Thank you for that. And that sort of leads us a little bit into your second story this morning. Tell me what's on your heart there.
1: There's obviously this terrible story in Middlesbrough with these people who were killed, not only the people in the car, but these two policemen who were only doing their job, and they were hit, and one of them was a family man. And at the weekend, PC Matthew Blades' two sons led the Manchester United team out onto the Premier League match against Ipswich. Manchester United won, which must have been lovely for the boys, but you just think, my gosh, children are so resilient, but it's such a tragic sight that these two young lads whose father's now no longer with them, to see them leading the team out. But, you know, wonderful that Manchester United gave them that opportunity. And I just think that whole area of Middlesbrough seems to be a place of great unrest at the moment. Obviously, there's been that terrible house fire as well, hasn't there, where a mother and daughter were killed.

0: God's people doing incredible things in the community as well. And that's not the story that makes it on the front page of the tabloid newspapers or, you know, the top of your social media feed. But I think that's the thing to pray into as well, that there'll be good people and God's people doing great stuff in those communities. Yeah. That always
1: and the
0: is.
1: Churches and the churches who will be in the midst of that. Yeah,
0: absolutely. Thank you for reminding us to look for the people of peace in those stories as well. What else has piqued your interest?
1: Well, no animal stories this week. Not that I could find anywhere. I'm sure there might be the odd one, but I did love this in The Guardian. They talked about Lego therapy.
0: Okay, talk to me about Lego therapy.
1: Therapy for adults. So apparently I didn't realise there's lots of Lego groups all around the country where people meet, a bit like a book club. But you arrive with your Lego and you make something. And apparently there's lots. Apparently there's an adult fans of Lego club in London, which is called AFOL. And there is also a Lego user group in Bristol. And there's lots of others all over the country where adults who are obsessed with Lego. And in fact, I know an adult who's obsessed with Lego. And I think it's rather nice in this age where everyone's on phones and playing games and on computers. I think it's wonderfully nerdy, but just brilliant.
0: Well, also, I've heard of churches doing sort of Lego church, Lego services, where people build something together as a group. And, I think we talked with somebody a little while ago who was doing, a Lego Bible online as well, doing some animated Bible stories just using Lego pieces. So it's a whole subculture. But who doesn't love a bit of Lego? Who doesn't
1: it's
0: love
1: brilliant,
0: building
1: isn't
0: a
1: it?
0: Little tower?
1: You can't resist, can you, if you're given a and I know that when I sometimes help out with our church with the Bumps and Babies, and they all gravitate toward, they have Duplo because they're little, they all gravitate towards it. They love building things and you'll get engrossed. It's brilliant.
0: And I think it's like anything, isn't it? You know, when you're using your hands to do something, you can talk in a different way, can't you? And you could. I know people who sort of knit and crochet in church because it helps them concentrate. But you can't do that with Lego because that noise of hands scraping through Lego bricks. It's one of those. Yeah, it's a very difficult noise to ignore, isn't it?
1: Yeah, but I quite like the knitting noise because it always reminds me of my nan.
0: Yeah, knitting. That's a nice subtle noise.
1: It's quite a nice tacky noise, isn't it? I quite like that.
0: Lego trawling, not so much, but it's great to hear that adults are into Lego as well. I definitely chime with that for sure. Sam, would you lead us in prayer on some of these
1: things? Yes, absolutely. Heavenly Father, we just pray this morning for the people of Nepal and also for the people of Middlesbrough, two different lots of people, both grieving and both trying very hard to look for that light, look for you, Lord. And we just pray that you would be in there, in the midst, as you always are. And we pray for all of those who are doing good, for the helpers, for the peacemakers, in Jesus' name.
0: Amen. Sam, you can help us reflect on our next conversation just after the news. We're going to be asking, with adult children, is there a right time to encourage them to leave the nest? This is after we discover that more and more adult children are living with their parents due to sort of economic pressures. You've got adult children. Did they willingly flee and fly, or did they stay at home? How did you approach that?
1: They've all gone now. So I've got two living in London and one living locally. They weren't bad. I mean, my son, who's the youngest, he left about a year ago. I mean, in fact, I think they probably couldn't wait to go, actually. I'm really naughty. I do still have them on Find Friends, but I really annoy them because I'll look on there, particularly in the evening, and see where they are. And then sometimes text them and say, what are you doing? You know, and then they go back and go away.
0: So do you think there's any particular right time, or does it depend on the person, depends on the child, depends on the situation?
1: Well, it's really difficult, isn't it? I mean, I did miss them terribly when they went, but I know that, you know, lots of couples who actually are desperate for that bit of couple time, you know, when their children have actually gone and they are the only, or some people want to downsize and you can't do that while you've still got another adult. So it's difficult to put a time on it because sometimes economically people are struggling and feel they have to stay. and they haven't got any other option. You hear about these sort of boomerang people now who are coming back. They go off

0: and then they can't manage. They return like sort of homing pigeons. So I think, you know, you'd probably want them to be gone by sort of mid to late 20s, but who knows?
1: Right. Well, we're going to be discussing that after the news. Sam, thank you very much for sharing your perspective on that. What about you? 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
8: Here are the headlines so far this morning. Andy Burnham is expected to face a two-hour grilling later during his first time facing MPs in Parliament as Prime Minister. Summer announcements will be looked over, including today's £110 million plan to speed up the building of more prison capacity in England and Wales. The number of small boats crossing the Channel this summer has fallen to its lowest level since 2019. Home Secretary Shabana Mahmood says the government crackdown is bearing fruit, despite reports gangs are just using fewer larger boats. Bishops in Nigeria are appealing for an end to violence in the country. It comes after the abduction of more than 60 worshippers at a mosque in Niger State and the murder of 47 civilians in Benue State last month. Flu jabs are being offered to millions of children and pregnant women across England. The NHS claims almost 19 million people had their vaccines last winter. Students from a Scottish private school have discovered the remains of what's thought to be a medieval Viking church on the uninhabited island of Swona in Orkney. And a two-day festival honouring Dolly Parton will be held in Nashville and London next year. The late singer's family have announced Dolly Fest will be staged across two consecutive weekends. And those are the latest headlines.
1: Thanks very much, Donna.
2: Inspirational Breakfast with Esther Hyam.
1: Now, coming up in the next couple of minutes, I want to know from you, when is the right time for your adult children to fly the nest and leave home? And what are the biblical principles behind that? Should your, you know, the Bible says, you know, a man will leave his father and mother and cleave to his wife. Is that the biblical principle, leave and cleave? Or actually, in today's harsher economic climate, is it better to stay home and save for a little bit longer? It's dividing opinion on our Facebook pages already. Muriel says, for goodness sake, have you never heard about extended Jewish families? Well, that's the other thing. When we look in the Bible, there is a pattern of intergenerational living. Do we need to go back to those days? And someone else says, Claire, make affordable housing for a start. That would help with the whole situation. So what's your view? What's been your experience? Do please get in touch. studio@premier.org.uk. Text me 66777, or you can join the conversation on Facebook. When is the right time to help your adult children fly the nest, or do you want them to stay at home and do some intergenerational living as a family? Share your views and we'll get a couple of expert opinions after this.
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0: for King and Country with Fix My Eyes. And if you want to hear more from Joel and Luke, our very own Craig Wakeling chatted to them just a couple of days ago. You can have a look on Premier Plus to find that, premier.plus. But to this morning at 23 minutes to 8, I'm asking, when it comes to adult children, when is the right time to fly the nest? The latest figures from the Office for National Statistics show that 28.7% of 20 to 34-year-olds were living with their parents in 2025. That's up from 25.4% a decade earlier. And for young men, it's almost 35%. Soaring housing costs, student loans to pay off, and fewer jobs available makes staying at home an appealing prospect, but does it stop young people from growing up? And which biblical principles should we follow as Christian parents? Genesis 2 verse 24 says, a man leaves his father and mother and is united to his wife, and they become one flesh. So, should Christian parents encourage their adult children to get out and make their own homes? Or given the reality facing young people today, is it actually an opportunity to rediscover the biblical patterns of intergenerational living? Well, we'll be hearing from a Christian parenting expert later in the show. But first, our producer Jamie Pratt spoke to David Corbett. He's an Australian researcher who advises NGOs and political leaders on housing, and he's written extensively about a biblical view of the UK housing crisis. Jamie began by asking him why so many people are struggling to leave home right now.
1: I know this is a morning show, so I'll try and make it hopeful and optimistic. The reasons are particularly to do with debt and issues with supply and demand, but usually not how they're framed in the media. What I found doing this paper was how political this question is. And so you'll hear different answers from different people, and you have to be able to sort of sift through that.
2: You mentioned framing there. Could you give an example of that?
1: Well, the most obvious one with that is simply we haven't been building enough homes. And data on that is that actually we've got more homes per person than we've had at least since the 1960s. So there's more to sift through here.
2: So yeah. Could it be potentially that house prices have risen, or are there even more factors? It's a really difficult thing to get into.
1: It's as simple as the house prices have been going up much faster than wages. And that's the number of the housing crisis.
2: Well, I know you're an economist and not a psychologist here, David, but what do you think this has been doing for younger people? Or what would you say to that?
1: From a biblical perspective, this is a loss of home. And really, it's exile. I'm not trying to be overdramatic, but it's an interesting frame to put onto it.
2: So you're saying that the fact that young people aren't able to get their own houses, that they aren't able to make their own homes, that's almost in a way them feeling in a place of exile. The fact that they don't have a place, they have to move back home. They're not where they should belong. Is that what you're saying?
1: Exactly. They don't have a stake in society and something to build. The scriptures have a real sense, especially in the Proverbs, of building a house. So we're talking here about getting into a house. We need to start talking about how we get people into a house to then build it. So it's sort of like the entry-level question that we're grappling with here, though it's this huge housing crisis for the nation.
2: Outside of the West, a lot of people would say that actually an intergenerational household is really helpful. Are you saying that we shouldn't be doing that? Or are you saying that a both-and situation?
1: That is a great question. So leave and cleave is the biblical directive early on in the Bible. And so we are slightly different from some other cultures in that we should be setting up our own houses and households. An interesting icon of that and picture of that is in the Greek Orthodox weddings when they crown the couple during the ceremony. And it's the sense of setting up stewardship or ownership of a new household. And there are things that church do excellently in terms of supporting people into their houses. I know it's a more of a cultural question, but that's the sort of realm we're in where there are different cultures approaching this differently. And Anglophone cultures are sometimes missing out on that.
2: Your reference to leave and cleave is that Genesis ideal, isn't it? Therefore, a man shall leave his father and mother and be joined to his wife, and they shall become one flesh, which is a really helpful way of putting it.
1: And it's affirmed by Jesus in the New Testament. But then on the other side, there's a really rich scriptural trove of discussions about multi-generational housing. Some would say God was setting social policy. The interesting thing is the ideal in the prophetic texts, such as Zechariah, and it's repeated, is the idea that of having old and young together in communities. And that's really practical. That can be as simple as a granny flat. It can be living up and down the road from parents. There's a real sense of roots through scripture and that idea of being settled in a community. And when it comes to home, there's this idea that home's sort of multi-leveled. So there's your home, then there's your hometown. Some say there's your homies, like those, it's a nice word from LA, but it's your locals around there. Even in that context of insecure housing, they felt at home, and then you have your homeland. So that's what home is. But really what we're talking about is housing and households. So a house is a place where you live, and hopefully you can raise a family. A household is that union between husband and wife that leave and cleave points to. So there is a lot going on here, but there's a real rich tapestry in the Bible on this that I think can be drawn out a bit more.
0: Fascinating stuff there from researcher and lawyer David Corbett there, speaking to our producer Jamie Pratt, making a point there that leave and cleave is a biblical directive, but there are also some real benefits into that pattern of intergenerational living. But I want to know from you this morning, should our adult children leave and cleave or stay and save? When's the right time to encourage your adult children to move on? This is as figures showing that more and more adult children are still living with their parents into adulthood. Love to know your thoughts on this. There's quite the debate going on our Facebook pages, so you can get involved, please. studio@premier.org.uk or text me 66777 starting with the word Premier. But now let's hear from parenting expert Cathy Cook. She's the founder of Celebrate Kids and the author of Resolve Conflict and Find Peace and Hope with Your Adult Children. And if your adult children are living at home or establishing their lives elsewhere, how do we adjust to our parenting style for the new season? I asked her whether she was drawn to this subject.

0: subject, partly through her own experiences.
1: I come from a great family. I was a celebrated kid. So my ministry is called Celebrate Kids.
0: Yeah.
1: Not out of brokenness where I wasn't celebrated, but actually I was celebrated. My brother and I have had great lives, and I regret that so many haven't. And I grew up in a multi-generational family. I grew up kitty-corner from one set of grandparents. My dad cut a hole in the fence. And I'm just sad here in America when I watch the family, you know, disintegrate. But what really brought me into the parent education component was Deuteronomy 6. I was a professor. I was teaching people how to teach children, and that was important. I enjoyed it. I was, quote unquote, you know, good at it. And God kept talking to me about parents being the most important teachers, and they're undertrained. You know, you're trained how to give birth, diaper, feed, and bathe, and they say, go raise this human being. I'm like, oh my gosh. And so I argued with God, you know, but it has been a glorious thing that I've been able to do this. I'm very privileged.
0: That we're hearing more and more young adults here in the UK are staying at home for longer or moving back in their 20s, even 30s, because of housing costs or relationship breakdown, or just because it makes financial sense. From a Christian perspective, how, as parents, should we think about that changing relationship where our kids go from being kids to being housemates?
1: Yeah, challenging, right? So I love what you said from a Christian perspective. You know, God ordains the family, and he ordained the family before the church. And we will always be parent. We will always be a parent. That, like, that noun will always be your noun. The child will always have the noun child. But one of the things that we've discovered is that you can't parent adults in the same way. You can't parent as a verb unless they invite you to. They believe they're grown up, you know, even if they don't act like they're grown up, you know, whether that's 18 or 21, however you might define it. Maybe they've graduated, they're waiting for a job, or they have a job, or they have a post high school educational pursuit, and they're growing up, and they need to be respected in a different way. Kids should always be respected, but it's different when they're older.
0: If that new relationship happens where you're starting to share a home with your adult kids, should you have a kind of clear conversation, the boundaries about finance, about household chores, about
2: a real C-level question,
0: permission to give advice,
2: so sort of like the entry level grappling, and it's the sense of setting up stewardship or ownership of the houses.
0: I know it's a different set of
2: really social policy.
1: I think so. Here's what I would say, Esther,
2: is the idea of having old and young together.
1: If you've always invited them to 16,
2: we are slightly different from some other cultures in that we should be setting up our own houses and households.
1: Or you've noticed, interesting. Mom and I icon these of that. Things, what
2: and
1: can you
2: so
1: do? If you've
2: we are invited them in, slightly different
1: keep doing
2: from
1: that.
2: Some other cultures
1: say, okay,
2: in that
1: now,
2: we should
1: you're
2: be setting
1: here,
2: up our own
1: you've
2: houses
1: got your own
2: and
1: car,
2: households.
1: You're out and about, but you're still living here. We're not you know, a hotel, if you will. So what can you do? But if you've always just told them what to do, you've observed their skill set and you've observed their schedule and you've said, hey, you know, you clean up after meals, we'll make the meals. If you know, if you've had a standard, just keep doing that. I think in some families, it would be wise to sit down, have a conversation, write it down, make a commitment, have your child say, I agree that in order to live here rent-free, I will do these things. Or maybe you charge a bit of rent. So for some kids, you write it down. For some kids, you have them say it out loud. I think for others, you've got a beautiful rhythm and you don't interrupt that. And you just assume that the kid is going to keep being a good contributing member of the family. And then if not, you intervene. So it depends, which I know is awkward.
0: What about advice? Wanted or unwanted, invited or not invited?
1: Yeah. Esther, I don't know what you think of this, but my friend Jim Burns, he says that unsolicited advice always comes across as criticism.
0: That's true. I think that's true.
1: Isn't that true? I think in all relationships, whether that be marriage or parenting, grandparenting, or even colleagues at work. So I think we observe carefully. We watch and we listen longer. We see if our children are teachable and open. Like, are they frustrated? Then they might be more open to our input because they're going to realize that something's not going ideally right. And then I think we often say, hey, would you like some input? Like, I've noticed a couple of things, and I've lived longer than you. Like, come on, you know, I've had some really relevant experiences. Do you care what I think? And we wait for them to say, yes, please help me. Otherwise, you know, I think we keep our mouths shut. We pray longer. We're available, we're present, but we don't always tell them what to do. What my interviews have said that adult children feel that that's very disrespectful because they want to grow up.
0: And that's the thing, isn't it? Letting your child grow up. What about from the child's point of view? You know, what advice for them when they're moving back in with parents at that stage in life?
1: Thanks for asking that question. Yeah, the adult children need to be respectful. You know, you need to understand this is your mom and dad's home. You know, this is their space. And, you know, they've launched you. They've done the very best that they knew how to do to help you become who you were created to be, to mature into righteousness, et cetera. And I think you're very careful. I think you're respectful. You ask for permission. I would pray that every adult child who moves home is eager to help and eager, you know, to jump up and clear the table, jump up and stir the soup, you know, volunteer to make your mom's bed the day that you're making your bed. I mean, wouldn't it be wonderful if we just helped and we didn't wait for a chore list and we just decided, you know, we're going to live together and we're going to love well together? I think that you choose to honor your parents with some of your finances. My niece is living with her parents. She's an adult. She has a great job. She's living with her parents because of some circumstances that have come her way. And I have observed her get out her credit card at restaurants and shock my brother. And then I've watched her parents just say, hey, thanks. Because Katie knows she can do that. She has the money to do that. She doesn't have to do that. But isn't it beautiful when we don't have to, but we want to?
0: Yeah, and taking up that space as an adult now and as to not expect mom and dad to always shell out. That's a beautiful way of showing some gratitude there as well. What about when the relationship hasn't been easy and so there's some bridge building to do, or if actually living together causes conflict?
1: Yeah, I appreciate that question. This is why it's hard, right? This is what's hard. Again, if you have had conflict and you're opening your home to an adult child, praise the Lord. And if you're an adult child and you're in a place of hurts where finances or relationships or situations have made it difficult for you, and you humble yourself and you are willing to go back, if you will, back home, even though there's been challenge there, this is where I'd love us to grow up. I'd love us to seriously read the word and become like Christ and pray together. Which is so humbling to listen to your dad pray for you, for him to listen to you pray for him, for us, you know, as the adult children to not be in the way. You know, how do we live aware of everyone's business but not in their business? You know, so we're not controlling. We can't control anymore. I'm not sure parents could ever control, to be really honest with you. But, you know, we surely can't, you know, as adults. So if we know what the conflict was, you know, Esther, I think we often know. We were prideful. We didn't let our mom finish her statements. We were quickly critical. We didn't share the load. We always said, oh, I'm too busy for that. We always looked at it, oh, it's not a big deal. They can do it themselves. If we recognize where the conflict was, and we often know, then we grow up and we decide not to be in that type of conflict anymore. And that's our choice, to have a different attitude and a different perspective. And Esther, you know, wouldn't it be wonderful if we would apologize, if we would say, man, I'm so sorry. And the thing is, really interesting, I think, often in the moment, we don't know. Like, really, let's be honest here. In the moment, we often don't know how we're coming across. We don't realize that the fact that we complain is rooted in pride and entitlement. We maybe don't see it. But as we look back, we should be able to see why our actions were interpreted the way that they were. And then we can decide to love better.
0: You mentioned God's word. Where do we go in the Bible? Is the principle leave and cleave and actually go and establish your own household, or particularly after marriage? Or, you know, when we look at the Bible as well, there are models of families multi-generational living together. So which do you think is the biblical model?
1: Oh, come on. That's so great. It all is. Leave and cleave, for sure. In fact, one of the things I read about, there's a whole chapter in my new book about marriage. You have to let them leave and cleave. An example I would make, if you're a mom who has loved your daughter well, and you have loved going out for tea, and you have loved going for a walk in the park, and you have just adored her, and you've loved all of your conversations, I wonder if you've idolized her. And this is a dangerous topic, a dangerous thing. I understand it. I wonder if your happiness is controlled by her happiness. That would be evidence of idol worship. And it's dangerous. You have to let her talk to her husband. If she keeps coming to you and only you. And she vents to you, and you're the problem solver like you've always been. And praise God for the way you've loved. And I'm not saying that there's only evil in that, for sure.

0: But you need to open your mouth and say, have you talked to your husband? And you need, as the mom, you need to back away and let her rely on her husband and see that he is now the leader of her very precious, you know, new home. And sometimes it's a daddy's girl. Sometimes it's a dad and a son, and they've, you know, worked out together and they've built together. They've read together. They've done whatever. And the dad also needs to say, hey, you know, I love spending Friday nights with you, which we've always done, but you know, what about your wife? So I think the leave and cleave, really, really important. And I'm also a huge believer in the multi-generational family where we hang out, and maybe Friday night is the board game night. You know, Saturday morning or Saturday night, we go to the pub and, you know, we have fish and chips. Like, that is a traditional, you know, I'm here in America. I've been to England, and man, the fish and chips, come on. I'm on the search in the world for the best fish and chips. And so, you know, if that's been your Friday night or Saturday night tradition with your family, you can keep that up.
1: Great. And it sounds like it's all about the boundaries within that household, isn't it? Knowing who is your first responsibility, how to give people space, and yet how to do good things together. What's your final piece of faith-filled advice you'd give us if we're listening today?
0: You know, Esther, let's remember the younger siblings, right? Like, if you're launching your top two, let's say, and you've got two or three other kids at home, if you want the siblings to always be a unit, you have to make sure that this goes well. I would hate for an 18, 19, 23 year old to launch and have the difficulties that sometimes go hand in hand with that, have the challenge, and then have the 16, 13 year old at home lose sight of that relationship. So I think a motivation for a really healthy family dynamic would be the younger children, because the siblings matter. God ordains the family. He wants siblings to be forever best friends. And I think if you're in conflict with your adult child, if they're not handling their money well, if they're walking away from the faith and you're upset about that, I get that. That doesn't necessarily mean that you can't allow the 14-year-old daughter to also hang out with, you know, the 22-year-old sister. I think I would love for people to consider that idea.
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9: Lord, our Lord, how majestic is your name in all the earth. You have set your glory in the heavens. Through the praise of children and infants, you have established a stronghold against your enemies, to silence the foe and the avenger.

0: When I consider your heavens, the work of your fingers, the moon and the stars, which you have set in place, what is mankind that you are mindful of them? Human beings that you care for them? You have made them a little lower than the angels, and crowned them with glory and honor. You made them rulers over the works of your hands. You put everything under their feet, all flocks and herds, and the animals of the wild, the birds in the sky, and the fish in the sea, all that swim the paths of the seas.
1: 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Coming up after the news.
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3: Hello, good morning. I'm Donna Birrell. Ministers hope to build hundreds of extra prison places in England and Wales faster after bringing forward £110 million worth of spending. The money, which comes from existing budgets, will also help convert unused spaces in jails into cells as part of plans to tackle overcrowding. Around 5,000 inmates could be freed early next month. Justice Secretary Alex Norris says today's announcement could prevent that happening again.
4: We would have wanted to go further than we've been able to, but people were saying to me, well, show some creativity. You've got this big building programme. A, hurry up, and B, do some creative things. Well, actually, this is A, hurrying up, and B, showing creativity.
3: Andy Burnham's government will come up against a new-look Tory front bench in Parliament later after yesterday's reshuffle. Conservative leader Kemi Badenoch has swapped out several of her top team, with former Shadow Chancellor Samuel Stride among those out and Andrew Griffith in as his replacement. Sir James Cleverly quit on Saturday to run for London Mayor in 2028. The number of small boats crossing the Channel this summer has fallen to its lowest level since 2019. Home Secretary Shabana Mahmood says the government's crackdown is bearing fruit, despite reports gangs are just using fewer larger boats. Bishops in Nigeria are appealing for an end to violence in the country. Archbishop Matthew Manoso Ndegoso, the president of the Catholic Bishops Conference of Nigeria, said whether they're in a mosque, a church, a market, or the safety of their own homes, Nigerians continue to be killed, traumatized, and displaced with impunity. Children in England are beginning to receive a flu vaccine, which can be given in schools in the form of a nasal spray. They're among the first groups eligible, as Amani Rana reports.
5: Pregnant women will be offered the jab from today too.

0: British private school Gordonston have discovered the remains of what's thought to be a medieval Viking church on an uninhabited island in Orkney. They made the discovery while on a six-day field trip to Swona with professional archaeologists. The building bears similarities to other Viking churches from the 10th and 11th centuries. And Austin, Bulow and Chloe will be among the first named storms this winter. British, Irish and Dutch forecasters have revealed the final list after receiving more than 40,000 suggestions from the public. Storms are named when it's thought they could have a medium or high impact. Last month, Graham Madge from the Met Office warned of a wet and stormy autumn thanks to warmer temperatures in the Pacific.
1: Climate change is already bringing impacts. It's bringing us hotter, drier summers, for example, warmer, wetter winters. So, if you like, El Niño will be a layer sitting on top of that.
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0: Well, it's generally a fine and dry start to Tuesday with the odd mist and fog patch clearing rapidly. Turning cloudy at times though, particularly this afternoon, but plenty of good sunny spells likely and feeling warm. Today's maximum temperatures 24 degrees Celsius in London, 18 Celsius in Belfast and also in Dumfries and Galloway. In Cardiff, the maximum temperature will be 21 degrees. That's your latest from the Premier News team. For more stories from a Christian perspective, head to premierchristian.news.
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3: A very good morning to you. Thanks for joining us here on Premier Christian Radio. Coming up on the show, did you know that the head of the Worldwide Catholic Church is also a trendsetter? Pope Leo has been named in Vanity Fair magazine's best dressed list. And I'm asking, should we expect our church leaders to be stylish as well as spiritual? Love your thoughts on that. Plus, can a laundry room really become a prison cell? More money's been released to build extra cells within old prisons. But is that really the answer to prison overcrowding? We'll get an expert view on that in just a moment. And I'm still keen to hear your thoughts. When's the right time for your adult children to leave home? Is the biblical principle to leave and cleave the right way? Or should we encourage intergenerational living? Your thoughts are already coming in. Jen says, what? It's about economics. If God wants my kids to leave home sooner and fulfill anything biblical, he'd better provide them with a lottery win, a rich husband, or a job with a huge salary and a deposit for a flat. Do you agree with Jen? Or do you think people... children should get out and find their own homes sooner rather than later. Share your thoughts, please. studio@premier.org.uk. 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Love to hear your voice. Do get in touch on those things, please.
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0: and Coffee. So grab a tea
1: or coffee
0: and pull up a seat at the Big Breakfast table this Saturday from 8 a.m.
1: See you there.
2: It's 9 minutes past eight this Tuesday morning, and the Prime Minister's going to face his first major test in the House of Commons later as Parliament returns after the summer break. Andy Burnham's going to be grilled over some of the spending pledges he made over the summer, including his plans to ease prison overcrowding. This morning, he's announced £110 million to speed up the building of more prison capacity in England and Wales. But there's concerns over who will be eligible for release under plans to expand the early release scheme for prisoners from next month. Victims Minister Alex Davis-Jones insists that those let out will remain subject to strict controls.
3: Everyone who is released from prison will be under presumption for a GPS monitoring tag. We're also introducing for the first time ever a world first restriction zone, so that the offender is placed in a very small confined area, and victims will feed into these licensing conditions as well.
2: But will that be enough to allay victims' concerns? And how much will it really ease overcrowding in prisons? All with us now is Katie Kirby. She's a trustee of the Prison Fellowship. She's also former CEO of the African and Caribbean Evangelical Alliance in the UK. Good morning to you, Katie.
4: Good morning.
2: How much have you been in prisons? Have you witnessed this overcrowding, and what impact does that have on prisoners?
4: How much have I been in prison? There's two ways to answer that, isn't there, Esther? I've been volunteering in our prison for about 10 years now, and so did it sound, it's been an absolute joy to do that as a chaplain, and to come alongside people at perhaps their lowest times in their lives, but also to work with some incredible staff, both security and chaplaincy, who look out for the welfare and well-being of those that are incarcerated. So, yeah, about a decade or so.
2: And how much do you notice the overcrowding?
4: It really depends on the prisons you go into. Some of the historic ones that I've had the opportunity to be part of ministry in, the doubling up in cells and so on, it's obvious that the prisons weren't built for that. My local prison, I think, is at double capacity for what it was built. And prisons have had to get really creative to make things work. And it's not an ideal situation that we find ourselves in now. In fact, it's been that way for a little while.
2: So what do you reckon of Andy Burnham's plan to announce, well, he's announced £110 million to free up space, looking at the sort of unused spaces such as laundry rooms? I mean, could that work?
4: Well, I think the more creative solutions are not going to be so much laundry rooms, but a lot of our prisons have land around them, and it would make sense, this is just my view, it would make sense for them to build on those first. Some prisons are landlocked and they don't have a lot of outside green space, and so they will have to get creative, or they're not the prisons that they expand, would be the obvious thing for me to think. But at the same time, if those spaces are able to be made secure, not just functional, but secure as well, then who knows what they might create.

0: create a cell from if they've got the space to do it.
1: Obviously, the other way to ease overcrowding is the early release scheme, which has been controversial since it was announced by Keir Starmer's government as well. And one of the things now is the fears of the victims that they're going to be encountering, that people have sinned against them, to put it in that way. What do you make of the announcements today that there will be restriction zones and GPS tagging? Do you think that's enough to allay victims' fears?
0: It isn't if it undermines the justice system and undermines what victims feel was an appropriate sentence for the crime that was done either against them or their loved ones. And let's be clear, the government has said that protecting victims will remain a priority. I want to see that front and centre of every initiative they bring out. Regardless of the cost, the first consideration must be, are victims and their families going to be still safe? Early release can sound like a sort of, you know, an early checkout bonus, and it should never come across like that. It should never be a thing that prisoners can opt for, particularly if they've done serious crimes. So I welcome the other side of the announcement that says they're not going to consider certain types of crimes and criminals for the early release scheme. That said, this policing in community and the tagging and all that sort of thing is going to require investment as well. It's going to require support for the probation service, which is already thinly stretched, we know that. It's also going to require more feet on the ground, more people in the community to provide that extra support, because the police won't have the capacity to do it, and the probation service we currently have, as good as it is, can't do that either.
1: So part of the early release is just sort of putting the problem somewhere else, isn't it? And that, as you say, needs resourcing as well. Back to life in prison as well, though. What do you notice is the impact of the overcrowding on the men and women who were there, some of them trying to turn their lives around? Does the overcrowding have an impact on their psychology, their ability to make different choices?
0: Well, the fact that they are incarcerated it makes the biggest challenge. And then if they're in a cell or in areas where there aren't sufficient facilities for them, absolutely. I watch the statistics that are published by the government regularly on our prisons and prison service. And it's interesting to see the correlation between overcrowded prisons and self-harming, for example, or attempts on suicide and that sort of thing. I'm not saying they're always directly related, but there is an interesting correlation between the prisons that have serious overcrowding and those things being reported. So the short answer is yes, and it would do for in men's prisons as it does in women's. I know that, for example, the times we've been into chapel and seen some very unusual people, as in not the normal people come to chapel services, they're just trying to get out of their cells for a bit. Do you know what I mean? They'll sign up to anything that gives them a bit of space, a bit of ease, a bit of respite, if you like. But the morale can go up or down very quickly in prisons because it's a contained atmosphere, that it doesn't take much to set things off, but equally it doesn't take much to calm things down either.
1: So in a funny sort of way, is that an opportunity for the chaplaincies if more people are coming simply to get out of their cells? I guess it's also an opportunity for them to hear the gospel.
0: Oh yeah, and I say this unashamedly, we jump at that opportunity. I had an interesting opportunity to do a one-on-one session with a prisoner who had experienced the difficulty. And after asking him what he'd like me to do, he said, "Would you pray with me?" So my assumption was he must be a Christian, otherwise why would he ask that? And so I prayed. I prayed for the situation he'd outlined and gave him support to get back to his wing. Only to discover afterwards he was not a Christian, not at that point, but later came to faith, which was just wonderful. Now, I know there are restrictions on proselytizing in prison, and I understand all of that. But I also know that there's a hunger and a need, and when someone asks for prayer, it was a really obvious thing to pray as I know, which is to the God I believe in, and bring hope and calm into his situation. And shout out to all the wonderful chaplains out there, and most of the prisons, if not all of them, have multi-faith chaplains that do an extremely wonderful job in keeping the morale, the well-being, and the faith aspect of prisoners front and centre.
1: And we know, Katie, that quite a few people who are in prison do listen to Premier Christian Radio. So have you got a,
0: yeah.

0: a message for anyone who's listening, who's choosing to listen to Premier Christian Radio because they're trying to build their faith or come to faith, what would you say to those guys and girls?
1: Oh, well, one of the things we focus on at Prison Fellowship is we say that no one is beyond hope. It doesn't mean an early release is an answer, but it does mean that they can be people of value. They are people of value, and they can be people of purpose. And so I say, wherever you are, whichever wing, whichever prison, however long your sentence, my prayer is that you find purpose and you find hope where you are.
0: Katie Kirby, thank you so much for joining us this morning. Katie is a trustee of Prison Fellowship, commenting there on news that the Prime Minister is announcing £110 million to speed up the building of more prison capacity in England and Wales. Katie's insight and wisdom there really helpful as we reflect on that story.
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0: 19 minutes past 8 this Tuesday morning, the 1st of September already. How did we get there? We had a fun message in from, let me find it for you, from Sharon in Essex listening this morning. She says, the only September blues I've got is the reminder that September is the spider's mating month. I didn't know that. And he'll be out in force in my house, as well as the daddy long legs in my garden. Yeah, you do get a lot of daddy long legs, don't you, in September. I don't mind them, but my daughter absolutely hates them. Sharon, go well. Just bless those spiders wherever they pop up for you. But this morning, we've also been talking about adult children. When is the right time to fly the nest? The latest government figures show that around a quarter of 20 to 34 year olds were living with their parents in 2025. Soaring housing costs, student loans to pay off, fewer jobs available, make staying at home an appealing prospect. But does it stop young people from growing up? And which biblical principles should we follow as Christian parents? Genesis chapter 2 verse 24 says, a man leaves his father and mother and is united to his wife and they become one flesh. So should Christian parents encourage their adult children to get out and make their own homes? Producer Jamie Pratt spoke to David Corbett. He's an Australian researcher who advises NGOs and political leaders on housing.
3: Leave and cleave is the biblical directive early on in the Bible. And so we are slightly different from some other cultures in that we should be setting up our own houses and households. An interesting icon of that, a picture of that, is in the Greek Orthodox weddings when they crown the couple during the ceremony. And it's the sense of setting up stewardship or ownership of a new household. And there are things that that church do excellently in terms of supporting people into their houses. I know it's a more of a cultural question, but that's the sort of realm we're in, where there are different cultures approaching this differently. And Anglophone cultures are sometimes missing out on that.
0: That's researcher David Corbett there. We also spoke to parenting expert Cathy Cook, who's the founder of Celebrate Kids, who had this advice for adult children still living at home.
4: You know, you need to understand, this is your mom and dad's home. You know, this is their space. And, you know, they've launched you. They've done the very best that they knew how to do to help you become who you were created to be, to mature into righteousness, et cetera. And I think you're very careful. I think you're respectful. You ask for permission. I would pray that every adult child who moves home is eager to help and eager, you know, to jump up and clear the table, jump up and stir the soup, you know, volunteer to make your mom's bed the day that you're making your bed. I mean, it wouldn't it be wonderful if we just helped and we didn't wait for a chore list and we just decided, you know, we're going to live together and we're going to love well together? I think that you choose to honor your parents with some of your finances. My niece is living with her parents. She's an adult. She has a great job. She's living with her parents because of some circumstances that have come her way. And I have observed her get out her credit card at restaurants and shock my brother. And then I've watched her parents just say, hey, thanks. Because Katie knows she can do that. She has the money to do that. She doesn't have to do that. But isn't it beautiful when we don't have to, but we want to?
0: Power of generosity there, parenting expert.

0: Cathy Cook with some advice for adult children living at home. What do you think? What are your experiences? Should adult children leave and cleave, as it says in Genesis 2, or stay and save because of current economic pressures? When's the right time to encourage adult children to fly the nest? Wendy says this, the command is primarily to leave emotionally and cleave emotionally, and it's possible to do that while still living under the same roof if that's economically necessary. Jan also says, yep, it's about economics. If God wants my kids to leave home sooner and fulfill anything biblical, he'd better provide them with a lottery win, a rich husband and a job with a huge salary so they can get a deposit for a flat. Grace also rejects the idea of a pattern in the Bible. Please don't impose things on the Bible. She says, nowhere in Genesis nor anywhere else in Scripture are we given instruction on moving out. It's not a spiritual or moral matter. Moving out doesn't help a person grow closer to God. If anything, our culture of individualism is driven by post-Christian commercialism. We're encouraged to live alone because it makes it easier to sell us things. That's a very interesting point of view, where God says it's not good for us to be alone. Paul simply says, who writes these questions? Seriously, I'm afraid we do, Paul, to get the conversation going, which it has done. So, you know, thanks for your views. Your story is really welcome as well. Gloria tells us, as we know, she's got an adult child at home. He's only lived other than in my home for 1 year in student digs and 6 months with his father, but he wouldn't do very well on his own. And I'm not able to live alone with mobility issues. So that works well for both of you. Great to hear from you, Gloria, on that. And Alison as well, she has her adult son, Joe, at home with her because he has some learning difficulties as well. But she tells us this story. My mum came to live with her grandparents at 5 years old. She grew up with them, and once she grew up, bought the house rather than move out. And that became their marital home with her husband, Alison's dad, and then Alison's childhood home. And basically the house, the same house, has stayed in the family because after her mum's death, Alison took on the house. That's lovely to hear, actually, a multi-generational home in Alison's family. What about you? Do share your views, your thoughts and your experiences as well. When's the right time for an adult child to leave the nest? What happened in your family? Do you see anything particular in Scripture? Studio at premier.org.uk or text me 66777, starting your message with the word premier. Maybe let's get our view from our producers this morning as well. Max Avard is with us. Morning, Max. You know, at the age of 28, you're living on your own, aren't you?
1: Yeah, I'm living on my own, but
0: you've flown the nest.
1: Sometimes I wonder why, to be honest, because I could go home.
0: Are you ever tempted to go back home?
1: I don't want to out my sister, but she still lives at home, and based on her experience, yes, I am.
0: Okay.
1: Because the rent is very cheap. And so the food is always
0: stocked
1: up.
0: Does she still do her own washing?
1: Yeah, I think she's had to learn a little bit. Again, I don't want to keep outing my sister, but I think she's had to learn that when you live at home, it's not the same as when you were small. Your mum doesn't do everything for you, so you've got to pull your finger out. But to be fair, my sister does do a lot around the house. She cooks a lot, and she's very practical. So I don't want to live at home purely because my community here now is in London where I live and my family's back in Brighton. But sometimes when I'm paying the rent every month, I think, oof, maybe I should go home.
0: What are the key things you've learned about setting up on your own, having to be a householder?
1: I've learned that no one's going to do anything for you, so you have to do it yourself. So when you've had a big meal and there's all that washing up sat there, it's still going to be sat there unless you tackle it. I've learned that bills are annoying, frustrating, but have to be paid. And I've learned that the people that come to repair things rarely turn up on time. I don't know if you find this.
0: You've got to learn to do your own repairs. That's the next level of adulting, to start watching those little videos on YouTube about how to change a plug, how to put a wall plug into a wall.
1: But you want to talk to Jamie, because Jamie's married, so he knows that what it really is like to leave and cleave.
0: Jamie, at the tender age of 26, is actually doing a lot of adulting, isn't he?
2: He really is.
0: He's got his own house. How did you do that?
3: If you remember, Esther, I'm actually 27. Turned yesterday.
1: Oh, yes, it was his
0: birthday. Happy birthday yesterday.
3: Thank you. No, I think it is a great thing to do, just to get out on your own, just so that you understand who you are without your parents. That's great for your personality. That's great for your independence. It's great for your faith as well. But in an interesting twist in life, we have technically moved back in with our in-laws. My wife, unfortunately, is ill, so our in-laws are taking care of her whilst I'm able to work. And if that isn't a wonderful definition of family, of being able to take care of each other and support each other, to be a network and a community, I think that is exactly what the Bible suggests. Even if we went out and made our own home, we can come back home as well.
0: Yeah, and I think that's a really key point there as well, isn't it? Family is family. We're there to support each other through the highs and lows. And sometimes that does mean, moving back in, or, you know, either to help out your parents when they get elderly, or parents helping us out. I mean, I've got to confess, I moved home after university because I ended up working in a local project in my hometown, which wasn't very well paid. And my mum and dad were quite involved with it. So I spent 3 years living at home after uni.
3: And then also,
0: went off to London.
3: Can I
0: add? And then moved back to Edenbridge to a different house.
3: Yeah, exactly.
0: And advantage of childcare.
3: And families are really, like, your biological family is a really easy way to set up that community. But it doesn't have to be biological family as well. I think David mentioned that home is where the homies are. You know, it's where your mates are, which I think is really important. So you can still have that house with the people in your life very close to you. But I guess that household is where you go out with and make a home with your wife.
1: Mm.
0: Excellent stuff. Yeah, very, very thoughtful stuff from David and from Kathy Cook there as well. What about you, though? Share your experiences, your thoughts, your biblical ideas as well. When is the right time for adult children to fly the nest? Or is intergenerational living a biblical pattern that still works well in 2026? Your views welcome. studio@premier.org.uk, or text me 66777, starting your message with the word Premier.
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9: Here are the headlines so far this morning. The Justice Secretary says he's showing creativity by speeding up plans to build more prison places in England and Wales. £110 million worth of spending is being brought forward, with ministers trying to avoid more early releases as they try to tackle overcrowding. More than 1,000 people have been confirmed dead after last week's flash floods in Nepal and Tibet. The fate of 48 missing British nationals remains unknown. Search and rescue teams are scrambling to save hundreds of workers thought to be trapped in hydropower tunnels. More than £150,000 has been raised for the family of Robert Gwanko, who died after a sign fell at the Big Church Festival in West Sussex on Friday. The 41-year-old pastor of Jesus the Living Water Church in Eastbourne was married with a daughter. Bishops in Nigeria are appealing for an end to violence in the country. It comes after the abduction of more than 60 worshippers at a mosque in Niger State and the murder of 47 civilians in Benue State last month. And students from a Scottish private school have discovered the remains of what's thought to be a medieval Viking church on the uninhabited island of Swona in Orkney. And those are your latest headlines.
0: Thanks very much, Donna. Quick question for you. We are unpacking the news that we heard last week on your excellent news report that the Pope had been named in the best dressed list in a big glossy magazine. Who do you think is the most stylish person in the news team?
9: Oh my goodness, you expect me to answer that and keep my job? Oh my goodness. I have to say they're all incredibly stylish and glamorous. They all make a lot of effort, do you know what I mean? But in the interests of my job, possibly, but also in the interest of the truth, I have to go with our wonderful news editor, Tolla. She's amazing. She always comes in beautifully dressed, you know. And also, I think what helps as well, she's very tall. And I don't know about you, Esther, I've always wished I was a little bit taller. Very grateful for who I am, but I'd like to have been a bit taller. I think you can set clothes off.
0: Well, talking about taller and back way, no matter what time of the morning.

0: morning, even if it's like super early doors, she is always impeccably turned out. Stylish hair, makeup, a coordinated outfit. I don't know how she does it. I really don't know how she does it. She's amazing.
1: Anyway, Puts me to shame, definitely.
0: Big shout out to the wonder Tolla and Mbakwe, a style leader as well as an excellent journalist too. We'll be talking about the Pope's style after this.

0: Forrest Frank's version of Amazing Grace at 24 minutes to nine this Tuesday morning. Now, who would you say is the most stylish man in public life right now? King Charles often makes the best dress list for his impeccable tailored suits. Harry Styles cuts a dash with his feather boas and sequined play suits, whatever you call them. But the Pope, really? Pope Leo has featured in Vanity Fair magazine's best dress list, the first time a pontiff has featured in a style magazine, as far as I'm aware. The writers put him in a category called the originals, saying he's taken his modest cream cassock to heavenly heights by pairing it with Nike trainers. Leo has kept his sense of wry casualness, sometimes sporting baseball caps, the magazine added. Is this just style over substance, I'm wondering? Do we want our leaders to be fashion forward or to focus more on matters of faith? Well, to help us this morning, stylist and image coach Phil Tarling joins us. Morning, Phil.
1: Good morning. It's always a pleasure, Esther. Always a pleasure. How are you?
0: And I know you're a busy guy, so thank you for squeezing us in. What did you make of this news that Pope Leo was on the best dress list?
1: Do you know, I think it's incredible. So Vanity Fair is a magazine that has been around for over a century, and they are a credible, influential and important cultural signpost. And so for a magazine as a global reach, it is more than significant. It is special. And yes, it might be Nike trainers with a cassock. It might be something really simple and basic, but he's signposting a clear message with what he's wearing.
0: Okay, what's the message then?
1: So the message is really simple. And I get challenged on this all the time as somebody who has a faith, who works in the fashion and style industry. And what we wear is data.

0: We can't escape this. The clothes that we wear on an everyday level, whether we're in the public eye or not, is data. And the data, what the point, what the Pope is saying is, I have a job. My job is important. I wear clothes that are custom made. But I'm ready for business. I put trainers on because I'm earthed and I'm ready for business. I am fluid. Not only am I probably one of the most globally recognized figures in the world, where the eyes of the world are on me and I have a gravitas about the role that I wear, but also, you know, I'm earthed with everyday people and I'm approachable. And I think that's a simple message from a pair of trainers.
1: Interesting. So yeah, I mean, he might also say, you know, I'm busy and these are comfortable and, you know, I've got a job to do. But even so, that is saying something, isn't it? That it's not about, because I think you can, there are papal shoes, aren't they? I think they're red, are they, or white, depending on the day. You know, there's a kind of symbolism to those shoes. So it's interesting that he's choosing something different, isn't it?
0: And he's also choosing, and also what's been noted by Vogue magazine is the fact that the posh ecumenical garments that he's wearing, he's even changed how they look, and that he is tailoring things more, which puts him in, it just makes him look more approachable. They're just not as, he's making very clear statements.
1: Has he got skinny fit cassocks? Is that what you're saying?
0: I mean, imagine, I don't think something as traditional as that will stylistically move, but I'm glad that you've made that reference.
1: I've done my prep. Well, actually, I was interested to hear that his ecclesiastical robes are designed by an Italian designer, Filippino Scorcinelli. Yep. Apparently, he also did it for his predecessors, Popes Francis and Benedict. I sort of imagined there was a kind of big vestry of vestments that had been going for hundreds of years. I didn't realise they actually had new ones made. And I can't help thinking, is that a good use of resources?
0: There will always be questions about how much money people spend on clothes, particularly in the church. But if you just spool back a couple of hundred years, the Bible talks about priests and garments. It talks a lot about how much money was poured into these particular garments in the Bible. And it just highlights to me that there are some things that we are very quick to judge. On the outside, any level of vanity, we're really quick to judge vanity. And in my industry, it's not vanity, it's strategy. There's a difference between turning up and turning up when you have thought about the clothes that you're wearing and the message that you give. So yes, there's a lot of money spent on posh ecclesiastical gowns, but also it is the most public church role in the world, and that must carry gravitas, and also the person that is wearing these must feel like the role that they have is important, and clothes do that. Clothes give off, like I say, data.
1: So what about our church leaders in other denominations or smaller churches or you know, less publicly visible churches? How important is it for our church leaders to look stylish?
0: So again, what I get thrown at me with this, Esther, and it is important because it isn't an either or. It isn't a sacred secular. It isn't a, this is important, but this isn't important in the church. Jesus didn't say, as far as I'm aware, Jesus didn't say, come follow me to church. Jesus said, because I go to church on a Sunday. Jesus didn't say that. Jesus says, come follow me. And this is a 360 Monday to Sunday, follow me. So he didn't separate. This is a Sabbath outfit. This is your Sunday best. This is how you dress for special occasions. And this is how you dress for the rest of the week. And I think, you know, there's a danger that we separate church and our everyday life. And Jesus didn't do that. And I often get told, you know, well, you shouldn't judge a book by its cover. But we are set up to fail with that, Esther, because neurologically, we are programmed. Our brains are programmed and we can't switch them off. And we're programmed to protect ourselves. And so every day with, you know, when we get in the car, when we're driving, the split second decisions we make to pull out or to brake, when we get on public transport, we are scanning, where do we sit to feel the most safe? Our brain does that and we can't switch it off. So we can't not say, oh, I'm not going to judge you for what you

0: got on, because our brain's already 5 yards ahead of us.
1: So should church leaders try and be a little bit fashion forward, or does that signal, does that give data that they're concentrating on the wrong things?
0: Here's the thing, Esther, whatever you wear, people are going to judge. Whatever you've got on today, people would have already made up their mind of what they think about you before you said a word. 0.3 seconds, that's all you have to create and influence the first impression. So here's the important thing about church leaders and people in positions of authority where people will be looking at you. You're either a lighthouse or you're a signpost. You either dress for attention or you dress to defer and deflect attention to the whole reason why you're there. And as a leader, if your message is important, number one, you dress like your message is important. And if you're on church and your whole message is about Jesus, then surely what you wear should signpost that. I can't tell you what that looks like, Esther, but I can tell you what looks distracting and as a lighthouse, and what looks vain, and what looks like you're dressed to signpost people to a higher message.
1: So any tips for someone listening? What's an easy and inexpensive way to start if you just feel like, yeah, actually, maybe I should focus just a little bit more, but I haven't got loads of money to go to Prada or whatever?
0: Yeah, no, I mean, you don't have to go to Prada, no, should you? So for me, whenever I work with clients, the first thing is fit. 75% of men and the same for women are wearing the wrong size clothes. It's shameful. Clothes that are too big. Generally, men don't know the right size, and they often wear clothes that are too big on the show. And there's a horrible fashion run right now, this oversized style fashion, which I can't obey. I just hate it so much because, again, when we talk about data and signal and we're looking at, you know, clothes that are oversized, it says to me, I don't know how to dress. Therefore, how can I place any importance on detail if I'm working with you, if I don't know how to dress and I can't wear clothes that fit my body? So number one is wear clothes that fit and flatter your body. And if you've got stuff in your wardrobe that doesn't make you look good and it doesn't fit, get rid. That's the first thing to do, clothes that fit and flatter your body. And even just by doing that, people notice when you're wearing clothes that fit your body shape, whatever that body shape is. So that's rule 101 for me in all my consultations.
1: Work out what fits you. Haircuts as well, I think that makes a difference, doesn't it?
0: It's top to toe, Esther. Honestly, you can't just look neck down. How your hair looks, your grooming, taking care of yourself. The Bible talks a lot about putting on stuff. So putting on clothes is as important as looking at the inside. This whole concept of, oh, well, you know, whitewash tombs, don't look, you know, you shouldn't, you know, look, you know, spend so much attention on the outside. It's a fallacy. What Jesus was saying is he hates hypocrisy. He hates people who spend all their attention on the outside and all that festering ugliness on the inside they give no attention to. So it's okay. I want to cut people's slack today. It's okay to take care of yourself, and you rightly should, because Jesus' whole message was about, you know, love yourself. It's a message that he talks. How can you love yourself if you don't brush your hair or brush your teeth? You don't care for yourself. You don't care how you appear. So yes, hair is important. It's first impressions. Your skin, how you look after yourself. Yes, put some makeup on if it makes you feel better. Wear clothes and fit and flatter your body. You haven't just got to wear elasticated waistbands. There are other things.
1: Depends what you've had for breakfast.
0: It depends what you've had. You know, there are other colours apart from black and white. The Bible is so beautifully multicoloured. We live in a world that is so vastly multicoloured. I can't believe for one second that there is a faith here that's black and white. Our faith is multicoloured. Our world is vast and yet intimate. It's wild and crazy and yet gentle and serene. It's full of contradictions. So I'm all about embracing colour top to toe and wearing clothes that fit and flatter your body and taking care of how you present yourself, because it's data, Esther.
1: It's data. It helps people understand who you are. The people of God should look good. I remember somebody from the London Community Gospel Choir telling me that several years ago, and I thought that was something to take on board. Listen, I know we've got to let you go because you're working on a behind the scenes at a TV show right now. So, Phil, yeah, thank you for taking time.
0: I've got Ben Shepherd who'll be walking in through that door wanting his first outfit of the day for Tipping Point. So, you know, if you've got another question, I've literally got 2 minutes.
1: Okay, great. In that case, so back to the Pope and his razzle-dazzle outfits and his Nike trainers paired with his cassocks. Even in other denominations, should we add a little bit more razzle-dazzle? Because there's such symbolism in those ecclesiastical garments that if you go to a house church and your leader's in a sweatshirt, do we need a little bit more of that? And that's why young people perhaps are being attracted to some of the more traditional forms of church, because there's a little bit more bling in them.
0: It's a little more bling. It depends on what culture you go to. There are some cultures, across the other side of the world who will only go to church in bling. And there are other churches where if you went to church in bling, you might get a nick. So quite frankly, I think the most important thing is dressing for the room. As if I turned up at a church in full outfit, full bling, full everything, and wanted to speak from a platform, not that I do. But if I may have misread the room. So I think the room is more important than what you wear. So if where you go is a church that really loves to dress up on a Sunday, then embrace that. But if you go to a house church movement or something that is way more low key, like some sort of tech firm, then you dress accordingly. There's no point dressing in low key and embracing that, well, I'm just going to, throw anything on today. And yet the church that you go to or the place that you work at has high expectancy of how you turn up and present yourself. So, it's, for me, it's more about mindfulness. It's more about making deliberate choices, being mindful about when you put on clothes, what exactly are you communicating today? Because like it or not, we are looking at each other's data and making our own narrative about what it is you're trying to communicate. So best be on top of that, whether you're on a pulpit or whether you're on the side of a street.
1: Brilliant. Phil, always great to speak to you. Thanks so much for sharing your views on this morning. Looking at Pope Leo being named in the Vanity Fair magazine best dress list for pairing his cassocks with trainers and baseball caps with his vestal garments. Share your views on that as well. Always love to hear from you. studio@premier.org.uk. Time for prayer next.
2: My name's Amy. I'm from Northern Ireland. Dear Lord, thank you that you are the Lord El Roy, God who sees. You're the God who knows us. You're the God who loves us. And in every season, you're with us. In the words of Psalm 46, 10 and 11, we're called to be still and know that you're God, and that you will be exalted among the nations, and that you will be exalted in the earth. The Lord Almighty is with us. The God of Jacob is our fortress. Thank you, Father, that your love and your presence extends beyond generations, and that you're good, and that you see us, you know us, and you love us, and you're with us in every season. Amen.

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1: Well, I just want to invite you to a really important prayer meeting that's happening this week. 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We'd love to have you there. Well, that's it from me for this morning. Stay with us, though. You've got great teaching coming your way from Dr. Michael Youssef and the Briscoes. Then a very special treat for you from 10 o'clock, because the one and only Jeff Lucas is with you for daytime from 10 right through to 1. He's here with me in the studio now. Good morning, Jeff.
2: Good morning, Esther. How are you?
1: What a treat to have you in the studio for the next 2 days, I think, for daytime. We've just been talking about fashion, though. Jeff, I wonder if you could do me a little fit check. What you're wearing? Did you think about it?
2: Well, it's a sort of a T-shirt and a light top. I was a bit confused, actually, this morning because of this incredible weather we've been having. It's like, do you wear a coat or what do you do? And I think
1: it's the big conundrum.
2: I know. I think I basically chose well, but not going to win any prizes, I don't think.
1: What do you think, though? Do you ever feel, because you've been pastoring in America, you quite often speak at big conferences, do you have a little think about, is this a suit and boot kind of vibe or a T-shirt and jeans vibe? Do you think about what you wear when you do a big preach?
2: Yeah, absolutely, because if you get it totally wrong, there's a slight danger that people are going to hate you, which is, or be distracted because they're thinking, why on earth are you wearing that? I've got quite a few shirts that are so lurid and colourful that they could probably be spotted by extraterrestrials in Jupiter. But I do think about it quite carefully, but I'm never going to set any trends, Esther, frankly, you know.
1: Yeah, we don't want you to do that, Jeff. We just want you to deliver what you're great at, which is pointing us towards Jesus. What's on the show today?
2: Well, I'm really excited to be here at Premier. We've got a great show coming up. Magnus McFarlane Barrow, what a fantastic name. But he's doing an amazing work with Mary's Meals, feeding 400 million meals to 3 million children, 16 countries. Quite incredible. And then in the second hour, we've got Francis West, who's a cybersecurity expert, helping us to take maybe baby steps to protect ourselves from online fraud. It's a massive problem, with over 4 million incidents of fraud being reported in the UK just in the last year. So an inspirational, but an equipping program as well.
1: It's just so great to be able to have you for 3 hours, not just your little slot on Sunday evenings. It's going to be a great listen. Make sure you join Jeff from 10 till 1 today, only here on Premier Christian Radio. It will be a great show. I can guarantee you that. All your money back. You going to give them their money back if they don't like it, Jeff?
2: I'll make sure you're responsible for that, Esther. As you made the announcement, I think it's only fair.
1: Okay, you make it a good one then, pal.
2: All right. Have a great day.
1: Enjoy, and make sure you join me for tomorrow's Inspirational Breakfast, where we're going to do a back to school special. Why is it the worst time for parents and kids? And does it have to be? Could we tell a different story? We're going to get a variety of experts to ease you back into the new school year. Of course, if you're in Scotland and Ireland, you can give us some tips because you're already there. Join me tomorrow from 7. Donna has the news for you next.
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6: On the third day, a wedding took place at Cana in Galilee. Jesus' mother was there, and Jesus and his disciples had also been invited to the wedding. When the wine was gone, Jesus' mother said to him, "They have no more wine." "Woman, why do you involve me?" Jesus replied. "My hour has not yet come." His mother said to the servants, "Do whatever he tells you." Nearby stood 6 stone water jars, the kind used by the Jews for ceremonial washing, each holding from 80 to 120 litres. Jesus said to the servants, "Fill the jars with water." So they filled them to the brim. Then he told them, "Now, draw some out and take it to the master of the banquet." They did so, and the master of the banquet tasted the water that had been turned into wine. He did not realize where it had come from, though the servants who had drawn the water knew. Then he called the bridegroom aside and said, "Everyone brings out the choice wine first, and then the cheaper wine, after the guests have had too much to drink. But you have saved the best till now." What Jesus did here in Cana of Galilee was the first of the signs through which he revealed his glory.

0: glory, and his disciples believed in him. After this, he went down to Capernaum with his mother and brothers and his disciples. There they stayed for a few days.
1: 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Coming up after the news.
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3: Good morning, I'm Donna Birrell. £110 million worth of existing money will go into speeding up the building of more prison places in England and Wales. To free up space, some criminals will be eligible for early release from next month. Tim Edwards' daughter Ellie was shot outside a Wirral pub on Christmas Eve in 2022. He's worried a man jailed for assisting the gunman could be freed with the weapon never found.
4: He's never showed any remorse. All he's shown is absolute contempt for the justice system, and he's tried to use the justice system to get his own freedom. That gun is still out there, and there's nothing to stop him in October coming out and using that gun on someone else.
3: Officials say the number of people killed in last week's flash floods in Nepal and Tibet has risen to more than 1,000. There's still no update on the 48 British nationals missing. Search and rescue teams are scrambling to save hundreds of workers thought to be trapped in hydropower tunnels. More than £150,000 has been raised for the family of Robert Gwanko, who died after a sign fell at the big church festival in West Sussex on Friday. The 41-year-old pastor of Jesus the Living Water Church in Eastbourne was married with a daughter. Bishops in Nigeria are appealing for an end to violence in the country. Archbishop Matthew Manoso Ndegoso, the president of the Catholic Bishops' Conference of Nigeria, said whether they're in a mosque, a church, a market, or the safety of their own homes, Nigerians continue to be killed, traumatized, and displaced with impunity. Students from the Scottish private school Gordonston have discovered the remains of what's thought to be a medieval Viking church on an uninhabited island in Orkney. They made the discovery while on a six-day field trip to Swona with professional archaeologists.
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3: Generally a fine and dry start to Tuesday with the odd mist and fog patch clearing rapidly, turning cloudy at times, particularly during the afternoon, but plenty of good sunny spells likely and feeling warm. Today's maximum temperatures 24 Celsius in London, 18 in Belfast and also in Dumfries and Galloway. In Cardiff, the maximum temperature will be around 21 degrees. That's your latest from the Premier News team. 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
7: Passionately proclaim uncompromising truth. Well, that's what Dr. Michael Youssef is committed to.

throne of God. And one day, while he's reigning and ruling now invisibly, one day he's going to come and he's going to reign and rule. We preach the only Christ who was his first coming was born in a manger. But in his second coming, he will rule with an iron scepter. We preach the only Christ for whom and through whom the whole universe was created. The one who left heaven and came to earth. But in his second coming, he will come with power and great glory. We preach the only Christ who's in first coming, hung helplessly on the cross of Calvary, and yet rose victoriously from the dead. But the second coming, he will sit on the throne of God. We preach the only Christ who is the Lamb of God, who takes away the sin of the world, the sin of everyone who believes in him. But when he comes back, he comes as the Lion of Judah. We preach the Christ and not ourselves. Please listen to me, listen to me. We do not preach pop psychology, helpful as that may be to some people. We do not preach self-help, maybe liked by some people. We do not preach band-aids for temporary relief. No, we preach the only one who can do a total job for the total person. Oh, my beloved friends, this is not going to come as a surprise to you or many of you, certainly not to my family. I'm a man who is far, far, far, far, far from perfect. And that is why when I sin, I repent of my sin and confess my sin. I don't gloss over my sins. I don't explain away my sins. I don't rationalize my sins. I don't try to blame others for my sins. I confess them to the only one who have taken all of my sins and fastened them to the cross. But listen, that is Christianity 101. That's Christianity 101. Bible said, if we say we have no sin, we deceive ourselves and the truth is not in us. But if we confess, he is faithful and just to forgive us all of our sins. Our sins do not need a parade of pride and taking pride in sin. Our sins need to be broken over, confessed, and repented of. Not to lower the bar of righteousness all the way to the ground, all the way to the ground, so that we might numb the sinners into their sin. Not to paint over our failures, but confess them. For we do not preach ourselves, but we preach Christ, who is the image of the invisible God. Far from Jesus Christ being a mere founder of a religion, as this thing preached from many a pulpit, he is the Creator God who became man. Far from this newly fangled idea that he is a way, a truth, and a life, he is the only truth, he is the only way, and he's the only giver of eternal life. Far from the false claims that everyone, whether they believe in Jesus or not, are going to make it to heaven when they die. No, for Jesus himself says, no one, and no one means what? No one. No one means what? No one will come to the Father but by me. And Jesus is the only one. He is Jesus the only. And that is why from Genesis to Revelation, Jesus is the central focus of the entire Bible. And that is why for 2,000 year period of time, give or take, from about 1800 BC all the way to 68 AD, all the writers in the Old and the New Testament, they basically focused on Jesus. In the Old Testament, they saw him by faith. Jesus said, Abraham saw my day and rejoiced. That's 1800 years before Christ, because they saw him as the beginning and the end and everything in between. They saw him as the Alpha and the Omega and the rest of the alphabet. He is the only one true revelation of God the Father. He's the only true revelation of God the Father. You can find him in every book of the Bible. If you look closely enough in the scripture, you're going to find that in the book of Genesis, he is the seed of the woman. That in the book of Exodus, he's the Lamb of God. In Leviticus, he's the high priest. In Numbers, he is the smitten rock. In Deuteronomy, he's the prophet. In Joshua, he is the captain of the Lord of hosts. In Judges, he is the great final judge. In Ruth, he is the heavenly kinsman redeemer. In Samuel, he is the anointed one. In the book of Kings, he is the King of Kings and the Lord of Lords. In Chronicles, he is the glory of the temple of God. In Ezra, he is the teacher that come from God.
in Nehemiah, he is

0: the rebuilder of broken walls and lives. In Esther, he is the protector of his people. In Job, he is the only comforter in times of trouble. In Psalms, he's the good shepherd. In Proverbs, he's the wisdom of God. In Ecclesiastes, he is the preacher of the kingdom of God. In the Song of Songs, he is the bridegroom that comes to his bride, the church. In Isaiah, he is the mighty God, everlasting Father, and the Prince of Peace. In Jeremiah, he is the potter who shapes the clay of our lives into the image of God. In Lamentation, he is the weeping prophet. In Ezekiel, he is the wheel inside the wheel. In Daniel, he's the Son of Man coming in the clouds of great glory, and the fourth man in the fiery furnace. In Hosea, he's the love of God for the backslider. In Joel, he's the baptism of the Holy Spirit. In Amos, he's the author of judgment and of mercy. In Obadiah, he is the God of vengeance. In Jonah, he's the salvation of our God. In Micah, he is the great intercessor. In Nahum, he is the stronghold in the day of trouble. In Habakkuk, he is the God of mercy. In Zephaniah, he is the establisher of the kingdom of God upon the earth. In Haggai, he is the desire of all nations. In Zechariah, he is the branch of Jehovah. In Malachi, he is the refiner's fire, the sun, S-O-N, of righteousness that shall rise over all the world with healing in his wings. That is how the Old Testament saw Christ before his glorious coming from heaven on that first Christmas day, before he was fully revealed to us humans. In the Old Testament, they saw him by faith. They longed for his coming by faith, and they waited for him by faith. And when Jesus finally came from heaven and he declared that he is the I Am, when he said that, every faithful Jew, every faithful Israelite should have remembered that this is how he introduced himself to Moses on the burning bush. When Moses said, "Who do I tell them send me?" He said, "Tell them I am sent you, for I am who I am." And that is why this I Am, the Lord Jesus Christ, became the total focus of the New Testament. And that is why in Matthew, he's the Messiah King. And in Mark, he's a miracle worker. In Luke, he's a great physician. In John, he's the Lamb of God that takes away the sin of the world. In Acts, he's the risen Lord. In Romans, he is the justifier. In Corinthians, he's the sanctifier. In Galatians, he's the liberation. In Ephesians, he's our perfection. In Philippians, he is our joy. And in Colossians, he is the head of the body, the church. In Thessalonians, he's the coming ruler. In Timothy, he's the judge of all men. In Titus, he's the redeemer of the world. In Philemon, he is the friend that sticks to you closer than a brother. In Hebrews, he's the author and the finisher of our salvation. In James, he is the healer of the nations. In Peter, he is the chief shepherd, the bishop of our souls. In John's epistles, he is the word of God. In Jude, he is the coming one with tens of thousands of his saints to execute judgment upon the earth. In Revelation, he is the Alpha and the Omega. He is the beginning and the end. He is the lion from the tribe of Judah, the root of Jesse, the root of David, the Lamb of God, the Word of God, the King of Kings, and the Lord of Lords. We preach Christ, and we ourselves are servants for Christ's sake.
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0: We stand at a crossroad of history, and we can walk through these doors of opportunities that God has opened for us, or we can do nothing. We have the choice.
2: 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We continue to pray for a spiritual awakening in the Western Church, asking the Lord to mobilize believers to stand firm for uncompromised biblical truth in their homes, churches, and communities.

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11: Psalm 23. The Lord is my shepherd, I shall not be in want. He makes me to lie down in green pastures.

pastures. He leads me beside the still waters. He restores my soul. He guides me in paths of righteousness for his name's sake. Even though I walk through the valley of the shadow of death, I will fear no evil, for you are with me. Your rod and your staff, they comfort me. You prepare a table before me in the presence of my enemies. You anoint my head with oil. My cup overflows. Surely goodness and love will follow me all the days of my life, and I will dwell in the house of the Lord forever. Familiar words. You know, there are many images that Jesus uses of himself. I am the light of the world. I am the way. I am the truth. I am the life. I am the good shepherd, however, is one that I have found around the world that women specifically take for themselves. There is something about this image. There's something about the shepherd picking you up and placing you near his heart. There's something about him looking for you when you get yourself in a hole and bringing you home rejoicing. There is something about this image that relates to you and I. And as I think and as I try to stimulate your thought, your spiritual thoughts about this and give you some pictures perhaps, I am so glad to revisit this piece of scripture. There was a time in my life when this was the only talk I had. And I used it this way and that. In fact, my daughter said, "What are you speaking on, Mom?" She dropped me off here from the mall we had visited yesterday on the way here. And we had been grazing in the mall on the way. And I said, "Well, I have to go and be more spiritual now, Judy." And she said, "What are you speaking about?" And I said, "The 23rd Psalm." She said, "Oh, Mother," she said, "that's the only talk you had for years, wasn't it?" And I said, "Yes." But that literally was probably when I first of all put this talk together. It was years ago, and I haven't revisited it properly since. And so it's been a great refreshment to me to graze in Psalm 23. And listen, folks, God's grass grows overnight. And I tell you, there's been a lot of grass grown for my nourishment in Psalm 23 in the years since I was able to look into it. And that's what's neat about the scriptures. Go back and back and back, and you'll find a little bit of nourishment in a verse that you never saw there before. And you can do that yesterday and find some more this morning, as even I did, as I grazed around those green pastures. Familiar passage. Don't always think, "Oh, I know that thing. I've read that." No, no, go back, because God knows what you need, little sheep, every day of your life. And it will be there for you if you will indeed take the trouble to spend time in his word. Now, as I looked at this, I realized that the first verse would be a place for us to stop and graze for the whole of the session. The Lord is my shepherd. The Lord, he is the one who chose to be involved with you and I. Large case letters, L-O-R-D. This is the name of Jehovah. This is the name of the one who walked down the stairway of heaven with a baby in his arms, put him in a bale of hay, and set the world on fire. This is the one who can meet our needs. The Lord. This is the name of God that talks about connection. God in heaven connecting with us on earth in our need. The Lord, this one that can meet my need and make me content. He is the one who is my shepherd. The Lord is my shepherd. You can know that. You don't have to wait to go to heaven and find out if you've been good enough to graze in the green pastures of heaven. No. The Lord is my shepherd, says David. I can know that today. What an incredible thing it is, knowing he is mine, my shepherd. Yes, he's everybody else's shepherd that's here, but he's mine now. The Lord is my shepherd. My personal shepherd. I think I've told the story before of the little boy that got lost in Scotland. Went out in a snowstorm to look for his mommy, got lost, and they found his little frozen body a few days later. Now, an evangelist had been to that little church. There's a true story. I know the evangelist that told it and the evangelist that was involved in it. And he had been to this little tiny Scottish village and taught the children in the Sunday school, "The Lord is my shepherd." He'd used his hand. "The Lord is my shepherd." And he had taken one of those aspects of the first verse every day. And then he taught the kids on that fourth day.

0: say, the Lord is my shepherd, to take that finger and put their fist around it, if they indeed wanted to be his personal shepherd. When they found that little frozen body, guess how they found him? Lying like this. Lying like this. And that little boy found the shepherd in time to go to the heavenly fold. The Lord is my shepherd. And we're going to look at the shepherdship of God in this session as we approach it today. The Lord is my shepherd. Now, years ago, I wrote a book called How to Follow the Shepherd When You're Being Pushed Around by the Sheep. It was a bestseller. I wonder why. Because, you know, you can come to know the shepherd and then you join the flock and you go into flock shock. You have no idea people like this were in the fold with you, and this can really undo you. Yes, it can. And yet you know something absolutely wonderful. As you get to know the flock, they're not so bad. Just think how bad they'd be if they didn't know the shepherd. That helps. But I wrote this book, and I want to just read you a little bit from the first chapter. I want to tell you a little bit of my story. I didn't know I was a sheep in shepherd's clothing. Looking back, I don't know how it could have been so certain that I was qualified to shepherd others and so blind to the fact that I was actually being led from behind. One of the problems about being led from behind, however, was that none of my friends had any sense of direction either. We all live for the present moment, with little or no sense of destiny, letting the world go by. Have you ever driven down a narrow road behind a bunch of sheep? At the approach of the car, the animals at the back panic and quicken their pace so that the leaders are propelled forward despite themselves. This was what was happening to me. Pressured by that rear rush, I found myself the upfront animal, crowded into behavior patterns by the pace setters at my back. There seemed to be no other option but to explore the senseless, futile pursuits that lay along the crooked paths we took together. And yet, the first time another sheep tried to get me to admit my sheepishness, I heartily resented the very idea. I was understandably offended at the mere suggestion I was being led meekly along. It was during the second semester at college that I met the lamb who drew attention to my predicament. Something in my stomach had begun to hurt me painfully enough to cause the authorities to rush me to hospital. And there I met Janet, who was placidly lying in the stall next to me. As we had time on our hands, we were able to get to know each other, and it didn't take me long to realize that we were very different. She was kind and generous to in her remarks about the people who were caring for us, while I was cruel and critical. Hearing her bleat appreciation all over the place only served to evoke a strange embarrassment in me. I didn't know the verse of scripture that said, "Come now and let us reason together, says the Lord. Though your sins be as scarlet, they shall be as white as wool. Though they be red like crimson, they shall be as white as wool." However, already that inner debate had begun. I was responding internally about this strange difference I sensed in my new friend, and the guilt her transparent life evoked in me. And so Janet led me to Christ. She was the one that looked cared for on the inside. I remember looking at that little sheep that had been found and thinking, somebody's looking after her. I didn't know what it was about her that evoked that response in me. I just knew that I was looking at a found sheep. She led me to the Lord and she said, "Now you've got to follow him." I said, "Where?" She said, "Anywhere he wants to take you, Jill." I realized that the Christian life all depended on followship. I had been into hollowship, and now I was into followship. The shepherd was the one that was now leading me. And I wasn't following my friends anymore, or following my heart, or following my dreams and ambitions. I was to follow the shepherd. He had indeed washed my wool white, if you wish, my crimson wool. And now I was to follow him.
1: 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And she's coming right back with more biblical truth on the soul-nourishing rest you can only find in Christ. 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He writes, "Jill and Stuart make such a difference in my life. 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All right, let's get back to Jill with more of today's message.
0: Now, along the way, there were rest stops. Rest stops. And I want to talk about three of them, because everybody is in one of these three places. God wants to take us to these various places in our lives and show us how to be content, show us how to rest there, to nourish ourselves in the green pastures in each of these places. And the first one is in the lush meadows. Did you notice it says that he leads us into these places? He makes us to lie down in green pastures. The message says, he beds us down in lush meadows. It's a wonderful picture of the shepherd leading us to a place of nourishment. Now, some of us are living in the meadows of life in this place at the moment. The sun is shining on our little woolly rumps. Every now and then we give a fleet bleat and gamble a little. Gamble as in G-A-M-B-O-L, not G-A-M-B-L-E. So here's this gorgeous picture of this sunshine out, and some of you are in this period of life now. You can say, I shall not want. I have everything I need. I don't need a thing. And God, in his grace, in the rhythm of life, I would say probably has led most of us into sunny slopes. I trust all of you are in that place, although I know that not to be true. But in your life, I'm sure you can look back to those places. And I want to say that this is the time of life, if indeed all is well. This is the time of life you should be learning how to bed down in green pastures and nourish yourself, because there will be other times coming around the corner of your life. Do you know what it is to soak yourself in the green pastures? These are the green pastures. Do you know what it is to learn to nourish yourself? For the shepherd does not take you there and take your little sheep mouth and go chomp, chomp, chomp, chomp, chomp. That's your choice. He'll lead you there. He'll put this in front of you in 12 different translations. Oh, how rich we are, and to whom much is given, much will be required. And he expects you to learn how to chomp yourself. You're supposed to be munching in the meadows when you're on the sunny slopes. Do you know how to do that? I remember asking the sheep in the next bed to me, Janet, how do you do that? How do you learn to nourish yourself? And so she gave me a Bible and said, here's the green pastures, just munch. Go on, munch, munch, munch. Chew it over, think. You're supposed to take a bite of scripture and chew it over, like a sheep. Do you know, I lived among sheep for 14 years, based in the English Lake District. They were the most extraordinary animals and frustrating animals I've ever met in my life. But I did notice one thing out of my little lodge window. I would look at these incredible, beautiful British mountains and hills, surrounded, not dotted with sheep, just sheep all over the place. You could hardly see the grass. And I would notice something. Even when they were lying down, their mouth never stopped. Never stopped. Sheep's mouth never stops. Even when it's asleep, it's chewing.

And incidentally, put your head in a pillow of scripture. Take a little blade of grass into your dreams and chew on it. I had an extraordinary example of that when I was to address a very important strategic group of people. And I was understandably and rightly nervous. And my talk was a mess. I had lots of material, but I didn't know what to do with it. And I didn't know how much and which parts, and I'd run out of time to over-prepare, which is my want. And in the end, exhausted, I said, Lord, I'm going to have to go to sleep. I need a little bit of sleep. I'm just going to have to do this. And I was almost in a panic. And I remember taking my talk, which was far too long, and simply reading it right the way through from start to finish from my notes. And then putting my head on the pillow and going to sleep. I woke at 4:30 in the morning with the entire outline of that talk, just there. I leapt out of bed, literally, and grabbed a paper, and it just came. And what had been happening is I'd been chewing it over. No question about it. And God had been helping me order that, even in my dreams. A sheep's mouth never stops, even when it's asleep, chewing it over, thinking it over. So you learn to bed yourself down in the lush meadows and learn when things are good. It's very hard to learn that when crisis comes and you're in the deep valleys and in the dark places. Learn it in the sunshine. Learn it in the sunshine. You're responsible to do that. God will hold you responsible. Now, the content of contentment is Christ. Think about that. The content of contentment is knowing Christ. However, if you're a sheep with a sheep's nature, you will always believe the grass on the other side is greener. And there'll be a little hole that will appear in your hedge, no doubt. And you might see another little sheep pop through it. And you might watch that little sheep munching, munching, munching, munching, and looking very happy doing it. And you might be suspected to think, that grass looks more nourishing and more exciting than the grass that the shepherd's provided for me. Don't believe it, incidentally. That sheep will be full of empty, however much that sheep eats. Only the grass that the shepherd has provided for you will nourish your soul. And yet the devil, who apes God, he never wanted to be the devil, he always wanted to be God. And so he tries to be God. He will provide some verdant-looking grass for you, and he will also make sure that you see it through some hole in the fence. And part of your sheepish nature, for that does not change until we are perfected in heaven. Part of your sheepish nature will always believe the grass on the other side is greener. What am I missing? You have this sneaky feeling you're missing something. God is withholding something from you that is far more delectable the other side of the fence.

0: 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Now, let's get back to Jill with the rest of today's teaching.
1: Now, when this happens, what do you do? Well, hopefully you talk to the shepherd about it. I find so many discontented Christians in this world, so many discontented Christians. We spend money we don't have to buy things we don't need to impress those we don't like. That's not my quote. It's very good. I have no idea whose quote it is, but I'll take it. We spend money we don't have to buy things we don't need to impress those we don't like. I'm talking about Christians. There is no difference in the discontent of Christians and non-Christians, as far as I can see. It's in the church just as much as it's in the world. We have this greed need. We're talking about a book called Eight Things. That's really going to make you want to read it, isn't it? The author can't remember what she wrote. Anyway, well, there is a chapter I do remember on the greed need. And it's really addressed to Christians. It's all on the book of James, a study in the book of James. But so much of money and things in there. And James was talking to Christians. He wasn't talking to non-Christians. Sheep are prone to wander. And to be satisfied with such things as we have, for God has said, I will never leave you nor forsake you, has been a lifetime's quest for me. I come from wealth into ministry. And so I was faced with things that I had that I didn't have anymore. And actually, I did quite well with that period of my life. Mother Teresa said, you cannot say Jesus is all you need until Jesus is all you've got. I certainly have never lived where Jesus was all I got. I do, however, work among people where that is the case. And I have met Christians in Rwanda, in Bosnia. And I have met Christians who are doing that because they're not exempt and they're content. So I know it's possible.
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4: If you love me, keep my commands. And I will ask the Father, and he will give you another advocate to help you and be with you forever, the Spirit of Truth. The world cannot accept him because it neither sees him nor knows him. But you know him, for he lives with you and will be in you. I will not leave you as orphans. I will come to you. Before long, the world will not see me anymore, but you will see me. Because I live, you also will live. On that day, you will realize that I am in my Father, and you are in me, and I am in you. Whoever has my commands and keeps them is the one who loves me. The one who loves me will be loved by my Father, and I too will love them and show myself to them. Then Judas, not Judas Iscariot, said, "But Lord, why do you intend to show yourself to us and not to the world?" Jesus replied, "Anyone who loves me will obey my teaching. My Father will love them, and we will come to them and make our home with them. Anyone who does not love me will not obey my teaching. These words you hear are not my own. They belong to the Father who sent me. All this I have spoken while still with you. But the Advocate, the Holy Spirit, whom the Father will send in my name, will teach you all things and will remind you of everything I have said to you. Peace I leave with you. My peace I give to you. I do not give to you as the world gives. Do not let your hearts be troubled, and do not be

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3: Hello, good morning. I'm Donna Birrell. Ministers are promising £110 million to speed up what they're calling the largest prison building programme since the Victorian era. It's part of plans to add an extra 14,000 prison spaces by 2031. Thousands of inmates are due to be released in England and Wales from next month as part of plans to tackle overcrowding. Rhiannon Bragg, who's been a victim of stalking, is concerned about the potential release of domestic abusers.
4: If they've done that, if they are heading for the victim, these are very vengeful people. It will be too late for the victim. And it's a disaster.
3: Officials say the number of people killed in last week's flash floods in Nepal and Tibet has risen to more than 1,000. There's still no update on up to 48 British nationals who are missing. More than £150,000 has been raised for the family of Robert Kwanko, who died after a sign fell at the Big Church Festival in West Sussex on Friday. The 41-year-old pastor of Jesus the Living Water Church in Eastbourne was married with a daughter. The total number of small boats crossing the English Channel over the summer has fallen to its lowest since 2019. Home Secretary Shabana Mahmood claims joint action with France has prevented more than 48,000 crossing attempts since the 2024 election. A rare 16th century book has been stolen from a church in Suffolk. The English edition of the Paraphrases of Erasmus was taken from a locked display case at St Mary's Church in Chedderston. The book was written by a Dutch scholar in 1548 to explain parts of the New Testament. Edward VI ordered a copy to be placed in every parish church, but many have been destroyed or lost. The church's curate, Reverend Dr. Edmund Smith, said it was sad that the book had survived 500 years of English

0: Students from the Scottish private school Gordonstone have discovered the remains of what is thought to be a Viking church on an uninhabited island in Orkney. They made the discovery while on a field trip to Swona with professional archaeologists. The building bears similarities to other Viking churches from the 10th and 11th centuries. And young people in England today are five times more likely to say they don't have any friends compared with a decade ago. The Institute for Public Policy Research suggests they're becoming more isolated, with one in 20 saying they have no close friends. They've also reported issues like mental health having an impact on their productivity. Ellie Harris is from the think tank.
1: When we spoke to young people in focus groups all over the country, they described to us how late at night they stay up doom scrolling and how solitary of an activity that is. And they also recognised that seeing your friends in person was better and that they enjoyed it more.
0: Taking a look now at...
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0: Taking a look now at the weather across the UK this Tuesday morning, and it's a bit of a tale of two halves. Northern Ireland is experiencing mostly cloudy conditions with occasional showers, particularly around Belfast, where it's a mild 14 Celsius. In Scotland, expect a largely cloudy start with light rain developing later, temperatures likely at around 13 degrees. However, for England and Wales, it's a much brighter outlook, a fine and dry start with mist clearing to reveal plenty of sunshine and feeling pleasant.

September, and you're listening to Daytime with me, Jeff Lucas, and this is Premier Christian Radio. Thanks so much for being with me this morning. Approximately 4.2 million fraud incidents were recorded in the last year in the United Kingdom. That's according to the Crime Survey for England and Wales. If most things about us are online and on the internet, how do we stay protected from being victims of cybercrime? Later in the program at 11 a.m, we're going to be talking to Christian cybersecurity expert Francis West, and we'll be unpacking practical ways that we can stay safe online. And then at 12 o'clock, we'll bring you all the latest news from a Christian perspective in our news hour. But first, we'll be reflecting on a word that can make people fearful and overwhelmed. And then later on, I'll be speaking to an amazing young man who's newly joined us here at Premier. Before he came on board with us, he's been making music. Tolu Oluyomi joins me later in the program. That's right after this.

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2: Well, welcome back to Daytime here on Premier Christian Radio with me, Jeff Lucas. The time is 12 minutes after 10 on this Tuesday. And I'd like us to have a conversation about a subject that we don't always find easy to discuss, but it's one that matters. We're talking about depression, and perhaps that word feels quite close at home for

nor daughter. You're watching struggle and you just don't know how to help. Or perhaps you've sat in church, sung the song, said, I'm fine, while inside everything felt heavy and grey. Now, here's what we need to know clearly from the outset. Struggling with depression is not a failure of faith. Scripture doesn't shy away from this territory. Think of David in the Psalms crying out from the depths. Or think of Elijah, exhausted and wanting to give up under the broom tree. God meets people in the dark, not just in the light. So today, for a while, we're going to talk honestly about what depression is, what the Bible does and doesn't say about it, and practically, perhaps how we as church families can walk with those who are hurting. If you're listening and you find yourself in a dark place right now, please know you're not alone. There is help. I'm so grateful for the local church that welcomed me in as a brand new Christian. It was back in 1975, and do you remember? It was an era of fabulous music and horrendous clothing choices. Looking back, for those of us old enough to recall, surely a fashion demon was roaming the earth, luring humanity into the belief that it was a great idea to wear platform heels, flared trousers, and I itch even as I say this, non-breathable brine nylon shirts. Yuck. My landing on Planet Church was not without turbulence. Those Christian people that I'd just met were seemingly very strange. I became a believer after attending a service of baptism by full immersion, bewildered by the presence of a miniature swimming pool at the front of the church building. I was somewhat frightened when the black-gowned minister waddled down into the tank dressed like Dracula and sporting rather large waders. Had he been doubly mugged by that roaming fashion demon, perhaps? And the aquatic mugging that followed confused me more as a number of hapless innocents were plunged beneath the tepid water. My bewilderment was compounded by some of the songs that we sang. One snappy little ditty was, "It isn't any trouble just to S-M-I-L-E. No, it isn't any trouble just to S-M-I-L-E. If you pack up all your troubles, then they'll vanish like a bubble. If you only take the trouble just to S-M-I-L-E." There was just one problem, and that was for my angst-filled, guilt-burdened 17-year-old self. It was quite a lot of trouble just to S-M-I-L-E. Sir Winston Churchill likened depression to being like a black dog, and my immediate family had a few kennels of our own. I'm so thankful for a loving congregation and a wonderful, caring pastor who helped me to find a way through, but I remember feeling irrationally ashamed about my mental health struggles. And the blues resurfaced for me when I became a church leader. My idealism was quickly vaporized by politicizing clergy, believers who made much ado about nothing, and long hours of work for very little money. Again, I was rescued by the kindness of a congregation that smiled rather than sneered when their 22-year-old minister dispensed his pearls of wisdom about God, life, and the universe. But a few of my friends were not so helpful. I think they might have previously worked for Job. "Snap out of it," they said. "Pray more. Trust God. Find joy." I felt bad because I felt bad, and I felt rather silent about my struggles. But then, as I turned to Scripture, I discovered that God refused to present us with a group of grinning, airbrushed heroes who sported halos as their fashion choices. Earlier I mentioned Elijah. He did rather well in the miracle department, but wrestled with the deepest despair. During that autumnal season, one of his prayers, "I have had enough now, Lord, kill me now," is unlikely to be produced as a prayer magnet for Christian refrigerators. And then the Apostle Paul spoke with gut-wrenching vulnerability about his own emotional shadows. And then when we peer into the gloom of the Garden of Gethsemane, surely we see a Savior overwhelmed and even depressed. And so at last I decided to speak up and speak out. And initially,
It felt quite unsafe, and there were some who told me that I did.

didn't have enough faith that I should refrain from taking medication, which is bizarre because if I had a broken arm and my doctor suggested a sling, then a sling I'd wear. Looking back, there are some choices that I'll never make again. You won't find me staggering around on platform hills, and trousers with flares will not make a comeback in my wardrobe. And I won't be sporting a mullet, despite the rumor that it's coming back in style. I just don't have sufficient hair to make such a hairdressing choice.

More importantly, this much I'll never do again. I won't slink back into shame silence about depression, because it's vital that we be a church that talks openly, honestly, and hopefully about mental health issues. When the Arctic chill of sadness strikes us, conversation allows us to huddle together for warmth.

You are my hiding place from Selah. You're listening to Premier Christian Radio. I'm Jeff Lucas, and you're listening to the Daybreak program, daytime program, I should say. Depression, it's a subject that we're talking about for just a little while today. It's a subject that, as I mentioned earlier, we can find quite difficult to discuss. We can feel an irrational sense of

shame. I mentioned earlier about my skirmishes with clinical depression, becoming a full-time church planting pastor at the tender age of 22. And then when emotional clouds first gathered, they came without a forecaster's warning. Back then, there wasn't much conversation about depression in church circles, and then for a Christian leader, emotional struggles were intensified by what felt like deafening silence. As I said earlier, not only did I feel bad, but I felt bad because I felt bad. It was a very difficult time. And I was told to pray more, trust more, repent, get over it, and even encouraged to send a demon or two packing, and it really wasn't helpful. Now, honesty demands that I reveal that my excursions into sadness have not been limited to my distant past. Just a couple of years ago, I navigated a season of bereavements, family health issues, and some acts of betrayal from some fellow believers and leaders. Those circumstances combined to forge a fist, a knockout punch, that didn't put me flat on my back, but certainly left me reeling, really struggling. And so I have come to the rather uncomfortable conclusion, and please listen carefully to what I say here, that faith can actually contribute to depression rather than be a certain antidote for it. Now, before anyone is tempted to, figuratively speaking, pick up a stone and lob it in my general direction, let me explain. Those who have no belief in a God don't have to wrestle with the pesky question marks that faith invariably brings. If there's no rhyme or reason for anything in the universe, if we're all just blobs of flesh, the product of evolutionary soup, and nothing more, then there's nothing to be disappointed about when life is tinged with tragedy. We just carry on. We don't have to be concerned about the questions. Armed with a worldview that we all just live in a maze-like jungle, and our mission is simply to survive it and make the best of things, that soul is not disappointed because they have no expectations. But for those who believe in a God, trust in him, do have to wrestle with those issues, and it can be a tad more tricky. I mentioned Elijah earlier, and I admire the faith of that Old Testament hero, not least because I haven't raised the dead or called down fire from heaven recently. And yet, even he was found holed up in a dank cave of despair, his perspective warped by outraged disappointment, not only in life, but actually in God. And then another prophet, Jeremiah, was having more than a rough day when he cursed the day of his birth, cursed the mother who bore him, and then accused God with the crime of deceit. We know well that life is harsh and that we shouldn't be surprised at trial, yet deep down, we don't want to believe those sobering truths. When life is what we get, when we expected something else. And then there were some still, and still today, there are those in church cultures who believe that Christians are required to be happy and excited all the time, and especially on Sunday mornings. Thankfully, these days, we're having more authentic conversations about mental health, and the call for worship songs expressing lament have been many. But let's face it, sad songs are difficult to compose and tough to sing, especially when we're all supposed to be consistently sunning ourselves on the happy beach called victory. Shame can be another challenge to our feelings of well-being. Christians are acutely aware of the call to holiness, and those serious about their faith seek with God's help to align themselves to what he wants. But then, when failure comes and we refuse to accept God's stunning acceptance, grace, and pardon, the burden, well, it can just become crushing. Some Christians have told me that they just don't feel forgiven, as if genuine repentance should produce something like a 12-volt electrical charge that sparks between our ears, signaling that forgiveness, yes, it has been granted. In truth, we accept grace in the same way that we came to Jesus in the first place. That's by faith. So, if today,

0: You're currently limping along a sad pathway, and yours is a faithful hobble rather than a sprint in the race of faith. Please be encouraged and don't give up, because Jesus still lives up to his self-description. He is the way, the truth, and the life. And let's spare a thought, and better still, a prayer for those who, perhaps as Christian leaders, struggle to lead in God's beautiful, bewildering family, because they, as leaders, are also human, and they might just be limping along too.
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4: What are you trying to say, Yolanda? Look, forget about all that other junk. This battle ain't yours. It's the Lord's. Think about it. And then start shouting.

0: Well, it's 10:36 here on Premier Christian Radio, and you're with me, Jeff Lucas, here on Daytime. I know you'd normally hear my voice on the programme Lucas on Life that airs here on Premier, but today and tomorrow you have me here with you on Daytime between 10 a.m. and 12 p.m. A delight to be here. Now, Scripture challenges us to seek God in our youth. So when we see young people, feel really old saying that, when we see young people serving the Lord with their gift, it's always really exciting and encouraging. And my next guest is one of such young people. Born in Nigeria and bred in London, Tolu Oluyomi, also known as Tides, is a songwriter, guitarist, and producer whose music has connected with audiences across the UK and beyond. His honest, thought-provoking lyrics have seen him work alongside artists such as Governor B and Limo Blaze, while earning recognition from Spotify, Apple Music, BBC Radio 1, and GRM Daily. Impressive stuff. And beyond music, Tolu has a real passion for seeing young people thrive, from serving as a youth worker with Youth for Christ, working in a pupil referral unit, to recently completing a ministry leadership program with a mission and Pearly Baptist Church. His heart for faith and the next generation shines through everything that he does. And now Tolu joins us here at Premier as our audio producer for fundraising projects. So Tolu, welcome. And it's really great to have you with us.
1: Thank you for having me, Jeff. Happy to be here. How are you doing?
0: I'm doing really well. My first time presenting for Premier Live, but I think generally it's going all right. So glad that you're here to help me out as a true professional. Tell us a little bit about your background, your upbringing.
1: I was born in Nigeria. I lived there for 5 years.

0: years. Then we came to London and kind of just moved all around South London for a bit, living still Southeast London around there. And yeah, upbringing was nice. I had family that loved the Lord. But I think, you know, there was a lot of influences externally that as I was growing up, as you do sometimes, it was kind of hard for me to keep my faith until, so I had to really find that real personal connection with God for myself, as opposed to just my mom's faith or my father's faith.
1: Was it anything, Tolu, that catalyzed that, that made you shift from saying, okay, this has really got to be about me and Jesus, rather than simply being influenced by and being part of a Christian family?
0: Yeah, I think definitely during my teenage years, my mom got quite ill. And towards the end of my teenage years, my sister was also in hospital. And that was a time when I felt like I had to be quite strong for them. And I found myself not really feeling like I could talk to anyone, and felt myself masking quite often when I was around my family. And I was just kind of in church, as you are, you know, we went to church every Sunday, but I kind of got the realization that I could actually talk to Jesus about this stuff. I always had like prayers that I would say, and just a way that I thought to pray, but I never really would share my heart with God. And I realized that I was able to just be vulnerable with Christ, and that helped me to really connect. And then realize that it's more of a personal walk, as opposed to just kind of like going through the habitual religious sort of rituals or things that you do.
1: The routines. It's interesting, because some people, when they go through trials and struggles, health issues with your family, as you described, for some people, that drives them away from faith. But for you, that drove you into a kind of more personal interaction, encounter with God, sharing where you were with him. Did you feel able to be really vulnerable about what you were feeling and the struggles you were experiencing?
0: Yeah, 100%. I think it was definitely after realizing that none of the other means of coping with it were working quite well. And, you know, I had friends, a lot of friends that weren't in the faith, had some friends that were in the faith. But even when I would try to use other things to distract myself or like other means of escapism, none of them really kind of satisfied. And I realized that I still felt myself masking when I was with everyone, or when I was with my friends, maybe doing things that we shouldn't have been doing, et cetera, et cetera. It still never felt like I could fully be myself and be vulnerable. So I was like, okay, let me try and actually pray from my heart to God. And it really helped. I think the main thing was feeling that there was a comfort, someone that was there in my suffering with me, as opposed to everyone else, where it felt like I had to pretend to be okay to be around other people.
1: Do you feel like then that somehow, although God's not the architect or author of that suffering, that he's been able to redeem that in your life, in your messaging to young people, hearing about your work with Youth for Christ historically? Have you been able to bring your story in a redemptive way as you've shared with young people in that context?
0: Yeah, 100%. I think one of the things that always helped me connect with youth when I'd work with them, and also throughout my years doing kind of like youth work or mentoring, it was always with maybe the youth that other people might struggle with, or so I worked in a people referral unit. So these were teenagers that had been taken out of mainstream school because of behavior and stuff. And I always felt like I could relate to a lot of maybe the hurt they were going through, or the feeling alone and then acting out as a result of it. And I think telling them that they don't have to go through this suffering alone, and that, you know, it's okay, that it's okay to feel like everything's not working out right now. And kind of putting that type of gospel, that where Jesus is with us in our suffering, as opposed to one that kind of, you know, says that it's all going to be okay all the time, because sometimes it is hard. And I think the fact that the Bible shows us how

0: to suffer well, I think, and deal with difficult situations was very impactful for me personally. And that's something that I tried to put forward to the youth, because they're going through a lot of things at home, or they might have situations that they don't know how they're going to see the end of it. And just coming and telling them that everything is going to be okay right now, when that's not the reality, might not always help. So that is definitely something that throughout my years doing music or doing youth work, I try to bring in and be with them right there where they are. Yeah.
1: I love that you use the word relate when you were talking about ministry to young people. Sometimes as Christians, we can say, I know how you feel. But the truth is, nobody knows how anybody else actually feels. But be able to relate a unique experience, which is yours, with the unique experiences which they are having, that's a totally wonderfully different deal, isn't it? Because yeah. you're not saying, I completely understand everything about your circumstances. What you are saying is, I know what it is to experience life being tough. And I've been able to walk with God and find his strength in the midst of all of that.
0: Yeah. And my suffering will not be the same as yours. And I might not be able to fully understand and ever fully understand, but I can be with you through that. And that's kind of what I would try to do in my work.
1: Now, I understand that your music often explores issues of faith and love, but we've been talking about mental health earlier in the program today. Why are those themes and that mental health theme particularly, why is that so important to you personally?
0: Personally, I've struggled with anxiety and depression for a lot of my life. And I've had to work through that in therapy and kind of understanding how certain experiences and things that I saw growing up affected me as I got older. And I think especially me kind of growing up South London and not really everyone kind of having that mentality of, you know, keep cool, not really talking about our emotions, especially as a guy, I think I saw the negative effects of that, where I didn't feel like I could share the pain or the negative feelings that I was dealing with. And then, you know, keeping it bottled up just allows it to grow until it manifests into something much, much bigger and darker. Whereas if you were had spaces to talk about it, you could have had people around you that could help you get through it. And I think because of that, I try to always advocate for younger people to try do that. And just anyone, I think it's really important to try give language and unpack the negative feelings you might be feeling with good community, and that can really help you get through tough times. But sometimes people feel like they have to keep all to themselves. So that's something I advocate for. And even though it's such a simple concept, it's not anything groundbreaking, but in practicality, it's something that a lot of people struggle with. So I think it's something that needs to keep on being hammered in, because it's so easy to just keep stuff to yourself.
1: Yeah, I mean, it's a beautiful, but it's a radical message in many ways, because you know, the press media has been filled with reports over the last couple of years about toxic masculinity messaging, the tough guy, even the misogynist, and certainly not necessarily painting a picture of be vulnerable, be able to talk about your feelings. And so in all that you're sharing, both from your own experience and in wider context, you're bringing something that is absolutely vital for young people to hear.
0: Yeah, I mean, I appreciate that. Really is just following the example of Jesus for me. I think the idea of the lion and the lamb, and kind of, you know, the verse Jesus wept, and kind of showing that strength doesn't look like always keeping stuff to yourself, and like there's a beauty in vulnerability, and following Jesus's example in that is what really helped me. I think the examples of masculinity that I aspired to be growing up did not show that. They showed always being okay, always being strong, and not that it's okay to sometimes feel hurt by things. But that's a human emotion. That's part of our makeup as human beings that we've been created to be. So I think having both of those sides on display is kind of useful.

0: helpful for especially the younger guys that I mentor to know that, okay, cool. Now, when I feel hurt, I don't have to just bottle that or tuck it away, because that can then manifest in loads of other more harmful ways when people don't speak or process the emotions that they're feeling.
1: So where do you think, Tolu, the church comes in here? What can the local church do to help serve young people? We keep hearing about young people particularly showing up, just showing up at local churches now. We're hearing about Bible sales increasing. There seems to be a genuine interest in that generation. I'm not expecting you to solve such a massive question in a quick answer, but what would you say to the local church leader who's listening today in terms of serving young people?
0: I think right now in a lot of the conversations and just the things that I've been thinking about is, I think discipleship is a massive, massive part that a lot of young people might be missing. And I think especially with the kind of like boom of, you know, Christian content on social media and a lot of people finding out about Christianity through social media, I think sometimes the actual in-person discipleship, walking along people, can be missing, or people might not understand the importance of that. Especially as a young person, you might, you know, just see stuff about church and be more interested, but not actually have anyone to guide you through that process. And I think that is something that's just so valuable and key to growing in the walk. And I think we see examples of discipleship in the Bible, and I think it's always good for, you know, people who are a bit further along in the faith to come along people who might be new, help them navigate situations or questions that they might have, as opposed to just kind of being online and just having loads of different voices and influences. So I think that is the main thing that has helped me in my process, people coming alongside me and taking me under their wing. And is what I also try to do to people that I mentor, and I think is probably the biggest part. I think just listen and try to disciple, try to be an example of Christ, and yeah, it will keep on getting passed along in that way.
1: You know, as I hear you talking about that, it prompts me to think that what we need in our churches is a discipling culture and not just a discipling structure. Mm. And I look back, you know, like 400 years ago when I was young and a brand new Christian at the age of 17 and completely bewildered by life. And then I become a Christian. And frankly, initially, I was even more bewildered by all that was going on. But there was a gentleman in our church, his name was Peter. He'd been a pastor previously, but he'd been struck down by multiple sclerosis and he was housebound. And Peter just invited me to spend time with him every week. And he never sneered at my silly questions and he never made me feel foolish. He just encouraged me, and I would go along to meet with him with a long list of questions, some of which all these years later have still not been totally answered, because we live with a sense of mystery about much, don't we? But to use a saying that maybe is overused, it wasn't rocket science. It was him showing care and genuine concern for me. And he changed my life because he came alongside me. That's what you're talking about, really, isn't it?
0: 100%, 100%. It's simple. Not always easy, but it is simple, a lot of this stuff. And I think that simplicity maybe is sometimes where we might overlook the impact of certain things. But honestly, there are so many people like who you mentioned that I can think of that had such an impact on my faith journey and essentially kind of helped change my life, that wouldn't even realize that the 30 minutes they took to talk to me one time, or the lift home they gave me one time, and the conversation we had in the car, like, impacted me and made me change my way of thinking. But as people always say, like, children are sponges, but that goes up until, like, still in your youth, you're kind of always taking things in, observing, and you're still in the process of developing and kind of, like, shaping how you view the world. So those little moments of pouring into our youth are so, so valuable.
1: You know, it's so great to hear what you're doing, not only in terms of your ministry, but also

0: ongoing personal development for you in terms of leadership? And I know that you recently completed that ministry leadership program with a mission. And I'm just wondering what perhaps was one of the or two of the biggest lessons that you took away from that leadership development experience?
1: Oh, wow, great question.
0: Just throw that one at you.
1: Yeah, great question. I think, well, a personal one was kind of a transformation in kind of like how I read the word. So we had a hermeneutics module as part of it. And which is, you know, just the, like how you interpret the Bible. And I think just understanding how, it's just amazing. God's word's amazing. And kind of how interwoven so much of the Bible is, and the continuous story that runs throughout, and how to understand the different genres of text, and kind of it's changed a lot about how I do my own personal Bible study and how I interpret what I'm reading. But on what we were talking about before in terms of like a culture of discipleship, I think one of the biggest lessons or things that I just made me consider how I kind of like view the church is one of the pastors at the church we were at has talked about this idea of kind of like horizontal pastoral care and kind of like how in a church, especially maybe a larger church, kind of like how we love each other and the fact that it shouldn't be maybe left to the welfare team, for example, to notice when maybe someone maybe hasn't been to church for a couple of weeks or et cetera, et cetera. Kind of like the real experience of doing life together as a body of Christ. And that is the beauty of kind of that fellowship and what we're saying before about how when you walk alongside people and you're doing life with them, there's a deeper level of growth that can happen there because you're with each other. You're walking through these different seasons with each other. And that is how kind of like it stops people from maybe getting to those dark times with mental health where they can kind of just isolate and no one knows. And I think that's kind of even just made me be more aware of how I notice the people around me in my congregation and my friends and just kind of being aware of that. So those were two kind of obscure, but like takeaways that stayed with me particularly.
0: It's really obvious, not only from your words, Tolu, but also from your heart that God has really called you to do this. And that's really amazing. So I appreciate you joining us today. Give me one sentence on how we might pray for you. Just one sentence. Again, just dropping that on you without any warning whatsoever.
1: I think pray just for general guidance in this next chapter of my life. I think, as I'm getting to my mid-20s now. So pray that God will continue to guide me and show me what he wants me to do.
0: Amen to that. Amen. Thanks so much for joining us. 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More after this.
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2: Good morning, I'm Anna Rees Green. Bishops in Nigeria are appealing for an end to violence in the country. It comes after the abduction of more than 60 worshippers at a mosque in Niger State and the murder of 47 civilians in Benue State last month. Archbishop Matthew Minoso Ndegoso, the president of the Catholic Bishops' Conference of Nigeria, said whether they're in a mosque, a church, a market, or the safety of their own homes, Nigerians are continuing to be killed, traumatised and displaced. Now, children in England are beginning to receive a flu vaccine, which can be given in schools in the form of a nasal spray. They're among the first groups eligible, as Amani Rana reports. Pregnant women will be offered a jab from today too, with the NHS rolling them out in pharmacies, mobile vans and surgeries. Parents of 2 and 3 year olds will also be invited through their GP practice. The virus can spread quickly among children, with the programme extending to other vulnerable groups, including the elderly, from next month. NHS officials claim that almost 19 million people had their flu vaccines last winter, which helped to avoid around 104,000 hospital admissions. And up to £110 million worth of existing cash will go into speeding up the building of more prison places in England and Wales. To free up space, some criminals will be eligible for early release from next month. Tim Edwards is worried that a man jailed for assisting the gunman who shot his

0: of English religious upheaval, only to be stolen from a quiet country church. And a report has found a wildfire in the Cairngorms across July and August exposed a dangerous weakness in Scotland's response to major fires. More than 3,000 hectares were burnt, with 100 firefighters involved. Scottish Land and Estates is calling for a formal, better coordinated wildfire response system.
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0: Now across the UK this Tuesday, England is largely dry with sunny intervals, highs of around 23 degrees Celsius in London and 20 in Birmingham. However, further north and west, a wetter picture emerges. Northern Ireland and Scotland can expect cloudy skies and scattered showers. Edinburgh is around 14 and Belfast's at 19 degrees Celsius. Wales is facing heavier rain, especially across western areas like Aberystwyth. Downpours are likely this afternoon. And that's your latest from the Premier News team.

0: To Daytime here on Premier Christian Radio with me, Jeff Lucas. Thanks so much for joining me today. Following our brief conversation about depression earlier, we've heard from Diane, who just said, thanks so much for being open about depression. Diane says she struggles a lot with depression and adult adoption trauma. Thanks so much for your words of encouragement. You also said some really nice things about the Lucas on Life show. But Diane, I'm just way too humble to actually report them. But thanks for making contact with us. God bless you. Well, it's a problem that faces all of us in that we're living in a world online where actually 4.2 million fraud incidents are recorded in the UK just in the last year. So much of our lives now exist online, from our finances, our personal data, to the devices we use every day. So the question is, how can we protect ourselves from becoming victims of cybercrime? And our next guest believes that staying safe online isn't just for IT professionals, and that's a relief. It's something that everyone can learn. Frances West is a cybersecurity expert, speaker, and founder who helps organizations and individuals navigate the risks and realities of our increasingly connected world. So we're going to consider, what are the biggest threats facing us today, and what practical steps can we take to better protect ourselves, our families, and our information online? And Frances will be joining us to unpack these questions. And if you have a question or comment, we would just love to hear from you. You can text us on 66777. Start your message with the word Premier. You can WhatsApp us on 0303 040 1000. That's 0303 040 1000. Or you can email us at studio@premier.org.uk. Frances, a very good morning to you.
1: Thank you for the opportunity.
0: It's great to have you with us. And before we get into some of the details about how we can protect ourselves, what to be looking out for, tell us just a little bit about your background. How did you first become interested in cybersecurity?
1: Sure. I don't think we've got enough time, but I'll be quick, I promise. Yeah, so I started off in the UK, what, a good 36 years ago now. And landed up working for a landscape gardening company and did all their automation and programming and IT support. Then I met my wife and we started our first IT company, and always done a bit of security. And then I'll fast forward a bit to about 2 years before COVID. And I'll never forget as long as I live. And I was sitting in one of our biggest clients in London, just at the base of the Shard. And I said to them, you know, we really need to improve your cybersecurity. And we've been doing this for on and off for 2 years, I've been telling them. And it was the Saturday morning, 5 a.m. August bank holiday like we've just had. And I got a call from our network operations center to say, listen, just to let you know, your client that we're busy working with, we've just interrupted a big cyber attack. They've already encrypted all three servers, and they're halfway through encrypting your on-site backups. Now, bearing in mind that I was there on the Wednesday, and I met the owner and the managing director, and they said, yeah, we'll put budget to place. You know, and it was that day that I decided never again, because that attack could have been avoided. You know, it took us 2 weeks to get them up and running. We send them a nice invoice for £29,000, but it should have never happened. If they followed our advice, we would have prevented that attack, as sure as I'm sitting here talking to you. So then we decided to go out to the market and find what we call the best solution or best protection for certain issues within a business or even personal. And that's how we started. And that's why we then set up a separate entity called Security Everywhere that focuses on delivering what we call enterprise solutions to small businesses and individuals, because they definitely need it.
0: So, Frances, it sounds like that experience that you had that day, you've had this burden to help individuals and organizations get on the front foot of prevention and readiness,
1: yeah,
0: rather than a panicked reaction when

0: something terrible happens.
1: And this is the sad thing, Jeff, that most people, and you know, I include myself into this. Most people, you know, whether it's a burglary or you know, putting an alarm in the house, they always do it afterwards. Now, when it comes to cybersecurity and fraud, prevention is the only cure. And most people, sadly, are not even aware of the stuff that we're going to discuss today. And therefore, if they implement just the basics, and I'll tell you the story of the lion later if you want me to, but it's all about prevention. You said earlier when you started, you said there's 4.2 million incidents in the UK. Let me tell you a surprise story here, or fact, that only 5% of all cyber attacks at the moment are being reported. So you can imagine that figure is so much more because, you know, if we talk about romance fraud or other types of attacks, people are too ashamed to admit it. And that's really sad, but they didn't know how to fix it in the first place. And that's why I'm glad I'm here today, because I'll teach people and I'll show them, you know, what to do. Well, at least I'll tell them, I can't show them, you know, how to prevent or make themselves less attractive to attack.
0: Do you think it's possible that many people hear about cybercrime in the news, but we live with this delusional comfort that maybe, surely it's not going to happen to me? That sounds like a dangerous mindset.
1: It is, and the complete opposite is true. Whether you're an individual, whether you're, you know, I do a lot of mentoring with young people that comes into the office from local schools. I mean, my youngest is 14 years old and my eldest is 54 years old. And the things that we show them, you know, is that they said, I've never seen that before. And well, let's start with schools. You know, if you go into a school now, and normally the IT is done by the IT person. Now, bless their cotton socks, they are very good at maybe keeping the systems up and running, but they are not really taking the bull by the horns and educating the children. And I'll gladly tell you a story of something that only happened two, three months ago, and where, again, if the children, even as young as, you know, 6, 7, 8, 9, 10, but let's go up to, say, 14, 15, 16, if they just implemented the basics, they can already, you know, learn how to protect, especially their identity.
0: Well, we're going to get into some of those basics in a moment, but let's just pan back, if I may, just in terms of your own heart and motivation, because you're a Christian working in a highly technical field. I'm wondering, first of all, how your faith has shaped your approach to this issue, and whether you're seeing what you are doing as a genuine form of serving and protecting people. How does faith intersect with how you're spending your days these days?
1: It's, you know, that's a really good question. And I tell you, it probably goes back even further than, you know, 2 years before COVID. I think, you know, my obsession is about saving time, because we've got a limited amount of time on this planet. That's a fact. So in my IT days, you know, we used to love helping people, and I used to write a lot of software. And then because it saves people time, which means they can spend more time ultimately with the people they love. So coming back to your question, when I then started taking cybersecurity seriously, I strongly believe that I was put on the planet to protect people. Now, I know that by doing these talks and by helping and showing people how it's done, I can protect a lot of people from a lot of heartache.
0: You know, earlier
1: and that drives me.
0: Earlier in the program, we were talking about mental health issues, and it's not happened to me so far, but I can only imagine that to become being a victim of cybercrime has got to be one of the most emotionally distressing, turbulent experiences that you can encounter. So hearing not only methodology today, but your heart behind what you do, that is so powerful. What are some of the most common cyber threats facing ordinary people today?
1: Jeff, I'm going to take you back. If I may I challenge you?
0: Go ahead.
1: How do you know that you have not already been a victim of cybercrime?
0: Well, of course, I'm living in that delusion that I mentioned earlier.
1: Precisely.

0: And then this is the challenge that people have. If you're not aware of something, how could you fix it? So let's use an example. So one of the things I know we can't show people, but there is a brilliant website called haveibeenporn.com. So have I been PWNED.com. If you go onto that website now, if you're not driving, and you type in your email address, put in your mom's email address, your child's email address, and you click the check button, it will show you how many times that email address has been compromised. And most people are not aware. And the biggest challenge to answer your question is that people are using the same password or even a variation of that password for their Netflix account and for their Gmail account and for and that's the biggest issue. Because all I need to know is once I've found your details online, and we can go into the dark web if you want me to, but once I've found your email address and I have one compromised password, especially now with the days of AI, I can run what we call a bot or brute force attack and look at every single online application, including your Gmail account, including your what do you call it, your Netflix account, and that's how I get in. But your biggest entry point is normally your email account, because once I get into your email account, what I'll then do, I'm the royal eye, as in from a hacker's perspective, I'll go into your sent items. Now, in your sent items, I will find information about your bank. I'll find information about your mortgage that you've just applied for. I'll find flight tickets. I'll find if you were renting a property that you've emailed your payslips. Now, you tell me that's not valuable. That information is valuable. Even just a single passport is probably valuable about £57 at the moment per record on the dark web. So as an individual, every time you click on something, every time you send an email, if that information becomes online, they have a direct into your entire life.
1: So let's take a practical step there, because you mentioned passwords. Now, often when I get onto a new app or a site, there's a suggested password, which is normally extremely long and not something you can remember, or I can set my own password. Do you have a general recommendation about whether people should accept the recommended or something create something unique?
0: Absolutely. So here's my 100% view on passwords. The moment you can remember a password, it's not strong enough. How's that for a thought? Now, the only way you fix this problem, because everybody always says to me, but Francis, how do I remember all the passwords? I mean, I personally have over 800 passwords, and I can tell you now, Jeff, that every single one of them is unique. And the way you fix this problem is by using what I call an enterprise password manager. Why? Because to get into the password manager, you either need your face, your fingerprints, which is unique, or a sentence. Now, my sentence that I used to log into my password manager, I checked, will take about 3 sextillion years to crack. And I'm sorry to tell you, Jeff, but we're all going to be dead by then.
1: True enough.
0: So, and this is another great website which I want to share with people. And that's, I don't know if I should read it out, but it's www.security.org/how-secure-is-my-password. And I don't know if I should put on the chat that you can share online. But if you go in there, it uses an algorithm and it will check how long it takes to crack your password. If your password is anything like 8 or 13 characters long, believe me, that can be cracked in no time. And when I say no time, in less than an hour normally. So my idea of a strong password is at least a 20 character long password, random numbers that you can't remember.
1: That's really helpful. And I now know what I'm going to be spending most of my afternoon doing, following your really helpful advice. Phishing. I heard about phishing scams. And of course, many people might wonder still, what on earth? Give us a headline definition of phishing scams, and why are they still so effective?
0: Jeff, because people don't protect themselves. Okay, so phishing, there's phishing, vishing. This smishing, which one is there?

0: There's quite a few. So let's stick with vishing. Vishing is voice elicitation. So I'll give an example. So with a V, that's when somebody phones O2 and says, "Oh, I've just lost my phone. I've got a new phone. So can you please transfer my number?" That's vishing. Now, going back to your first one, your first example is where an email comes in, and the problem is at the moment is that all the free accounts like Outlook.com, Gmail, BT Internet, they give you very limited protection against these type of attacks. Now, something like 91% of attacks are coming in via these vishing attacks. And then people are expected to know whether if they're going to click on this link, it's going to take them out. They just don't know. And that's why you need very good email security if you're running a business. Of course, if you're not running a business, then it's harder. Then you've got to e educate yourself. So if in doubt, press, I'll give you the Windows version, you press delete. If you press delete, it goes in your deleted items folder. That's a problem because let's say 2 months later, you go and look in your deleted items folder and you click on that link, you're still going to get taken out. If you press shift delete, it deletes that email completely out of your email account. Shift delete. So, but to answer your question again, is the fact that if email comes in, if you have any doubt, rather delete it or pick the phone up and speak to, if you're an older person, speak to your son or to somebody. You know, there's nothing on this planet that's urgent. Apart from if you're standing next to somebody who's really ill, that's urgent. Everything else, walk away.
1: Yeah, it's interesting just coming in on the train to Premier today, just looking around the train and 98% of the people on their phones, not reading physical newspapers, certainly not talking to each other, but it feels like we're permanently attached to our technology. And of course, those who would scam us, they've got some sneaky weapons up their sleeves because a lot of cyber criminals use psychological tactics to draw us in, don't they?
0: They're the best marketeers on the planet, Jeff. You know, it's phenomenal. And especially when you get these text messages. And I think you've just touched on a point there. You've got all these people sitting on the trains and they are connecting to the Wi-Fi or even, you know, and we've got a case like this. So the other day, one of our clients or new clients, they were on the train from Houston going to Birmingham. And we saw, or at least she phoned me up and she said, "You won't believe it, but I just had this pop-up to say that somebody's accessing my or tried to access my phone." And this was on an iPhone 16 Pro. So people think that iPhones or smartphones are safe. They're not safe at all. And I think we should maybe discuss this because people, you know, they go to hotels and they log on to the Wi-Fi networks and on the trains. And the worst, they go to their mom's house or their dad's house and they connect to the Wi-Fi there. And the problem that you have there is every other device that's on the network at that time. How could you guarantee me that all the connected devices are actually free from any infections or any attacks? So my top tip here, if I may share one, is to always, even at home, is to create a guest Wi-Fi on the same Wi-Fi network. So phone BT or Virgin to say, "I heard this mad South African speaking on the radio today. How do I set up guest Wi-Fi for people that come to visit my house?" Because let me tell you for a fact that you can't have an infection jump from one device or from one network to another Wi-Fi network. Not possible. And this is how you stop. You've got to self-isolate. Think of the days of COVID. Cyber works from the same logic. If you isolate yourself from other people or other places, then you're going to keep yourself protected.
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1: You're listening to Daytime on Premier Christian Radio. I'm Jeff Lucas. Don't go anywhere, because the advice that we've been hearing and that we're about to hear from Francis West is absolutely vital stuff and could save us all kinds of grief. Francis, as we're talking about cybersecurity, these days parents are often so worried about their children's online safety. What concerns you most, and how can parents strike the balance between protecting children but also then allowing them to benefit from technology?
0: Well, you know, it's very interesting that, because I work with, like I said, with schools on this very topic. I also work with a fantastic lady based in Louise Richardson, and she's got a charity called AppSafe in Scotland, and I think she should be knighted. And she does a lot of work with children online safety. So to answer that question, it's a big one, but my view on the world is that we need to start educating children at the age of 5. And the reason for that is because, you know, you just said, I went to have my hair cut the other day, and this young girl, she was 5 years old. Well, I think she was 5. She looked 5 to me. But her dad gave her the iPad, and she was just scrolling away. And I sat there wondering, what protection do they have on that iPad? From two perspectives. One, obviously from her clicking on links that could be infected. But two, for the content that she can see. So the challenge we have now is that parents, or at least most parents, do not have, you know, the knowledge or even know where to start to protect their children's devices, because you've got multiple areas of attack, which I've mentioned. So my best advice, number one, is if it's an Apple device, you know, there's nothing that you can't find on YouTube right now. And simply type into YouTube, how can I protect my kids' devices? And it will give you practical step-by-step guides. For instance, you know, you can set up the parent controls. There's also other applications, which of course my parents, my kids hated, but we used Custodio. And I think it's like £50 a year, but it's absolutely brilliant, because you've got the parent version on the parent's phone, and then you've got the child's version on the kid's phone. And you can really limit them as to what they can see, but still give them the freedom to do what they normally want to do with their mates. Okay, so for me, that's practical steps. And you know, I work with loads of other people as well at the moment, is constantly looking at how we can improve child safety, both online and also in the house. Then also other tips. I mean, if you like, let's say, let's pick EE for instance. You know, there's many ways that you can go on the existing internet route at home, and you can set up, you know, levels of security based on whether you've got a 5-year-old, a 10-year-old, a 15-year-old in the house. Now, I know the older kids

0: gonna hate it. But think about the younger ones, you know, and just limit what they can see, because the problem that you have is that one thing is blocking them at home. The moment they leave the house, you have an issue there. Did you know that again, O2, EE, Vodafone, if you phone them up and say to them, listen, I've got a child who's like 6, 7, 8, 9, 10 years old, what restriction can you put onto that SIM? So you can provide restrictions on the actual SIM or the phone or both. And I think that's such an easy thing. It doesn't cost you a penny, but that's how you restrict them from seeing stuff when they're not in the house.
1: So how about we go to the other end of the scale? Because I know that you have very real concerns about older people being targeted through cyber security breaches and breaks. How can we help the seniors among us?
0: Jeff, through education, one of my things that I always think about is that if we can educate even the children at school properly, they can go home and educate their grandparents. But I'll give you an example. Only when was this? Last year, one of my clients, their 88-year-old at the time, sadly, she passed away 3 months ago. But what happened there was this lady used the Mac, she clicked on a link, and I'll give you the short version. She lost $900,000 in an investment scam.
1: Wow.
0: Now, the thing is, again, if she had proper protection on that Mac, she would have never seen that pop-up happen. Number two, she was too ashamed to admit it to her children. Now, here's the sad part of this whole story. Is that was their inheritance gone? So the point that I'm making here is, if you know, never mind the inheritance, but when older people are so trusting, and I'll give you a top tip here, and that is the way you fix this problem for older people is you give them a phone, let's say an iPhone or smartphone, and you only give them, you save the numbers from where they can receive calls from or texts from. And that's a free thing you can do on a phone. And then unplug the landline. Just turn the landline off. Because this way you can make almost 100% sure that they'll only get calls from, you know, the son, the daughter, from the people that they should be speaking to, and only also text messages. And for me, this is the easiest free way to protect older people from scammers and these people that shouldn't be on the planet.
1: Now, you've mentioned obviously the loss of that inheritance, the financial loss. A premier listener has emailed in asking the question, what's the worst outcome of cybercrime that you've seen apart from stealing money? It's a big question.
0: You know, it is the emotional, for me, it's, and I've seen this, I've had people cry on the phone. It is just, whether it's people, whether it's children. Let me give you an example, okay? Again, I've got too many, but when was this? A few months ago, my daughter runs an English tutoring company. And one of the people that she used to tutor went to Val d'Isère, and she was skiing down the mountain with her dad. And when she got to the bottom, she saw that her ACAS was accepted. Now, what happened there was that the university she wanted to go with or go to was declined, and the two that she didn't want to go to was accepted. Now, think about this. That wasn't her. Now, the problem is her ex-boyfriend, who was going to the uni where she didn't want to go to, accepted her UCAS application. Now, the trauma this girl went through was, you know, anyway, so I helped them. We got the police involved and got it sorted. But the point is that most of the time, the financial is just one thing. You can always get money back. And this is why I'm so adamant that, you know, when we spoke about passwords earlier, you should never, ever, ever, ever share your passwords, even with your closest friends. Maybe you share with your parents, that's fine. But it's always the emotional traumas, especially with smaller businesses. There's a statistic that I read the other day that something

0: Like 68% of small businesses goes bust within 2 years after suffering an attack. Do you know? And they spend their life building things up, and then all the hope is there, and then it gets taken out in a single click. So for me, it's a very emotional thing, and that's why I enjoy helping people, because I don't want them to feel that pain.
1: Again, your advice is so practical and helpful today. And I think you're helping us untangle some of the confusion that can so center around this subject. And some of it's about terminology like two-factor authentication. For the uninitiated, what's that about and why should everybody be using it?
0: Well, you know, it's something that's finally people are starting to understand it, or more people are starting to implement it. And it's the single one thing that can stop attacks in 99% of cases, okay? Not all, because we'll leave it there. Think about going back to what we said earlier. If somebody knows your email address and they found your passwords on your password on the dark web for whichever account, the only thing that's stopping them is that two-factor authentication code. Now, this code only lasts for 30 seconds in all our lifetimes put together. It's unique, which means that you have to have something physical. So the way it works is you download an app. There's both the Google one. I use the Microsoft one called Microsoft Authenticator. It's got a little blue lock. So download the right one. Not that there's some scammers out there trying to get you to get the wrong one. So download the Authenticator. And the first thing you need to do before you go to sleep this evening, please, is to look at your key accounts. Your key accounts are your email accounts. You know, any banking, or well, the bankers have been doing this for years. You know, they've always sent you a text or a message. Now, I think another point that we should make here is, what's the difference between a text authentication code or using an authenticator app? The problem, Jeff, with a text authentication code is that I can potentially clone your SIM. Which means if I can clone your SIM or get into your email, I can see that authentication code come in, and that's the way I'll then get into your system. If you use the authentication app on your phone, only you on this planet right now will see that code, and that's how you stop it. So it is so, so important. You know, you're going to laugh at me. I even have it on my what is the car company? Uber. I've even got my Uber account, because when I get into an Uber, the driver always asks me, what is your code? So I open up the app, I can see my code, and I give him the code, because that's the only way that I know that nobody on this planet can use my Uber account.
1: Yeah, I'm not surprised, actually, Francis. You're seeing often the very worst impacts of this crime affecting people at so many different levels. We've been talking about prevention. I'm just imagining that I'm that person. I suddenly realize that I've been hacked or scammed. What are my first steps? What should I do?
0: Okay. Now, have you ever heard of 152?
1: I have.
0: You have? Where did you hear it from?
1: 152, dialing back on the phone? Or is that something different?
0: No, something different. Okay, let me tell you what 152 is probably the most important number that everybody should remember.
1: Okay.
0: What 152 is, when you, let's say you've just done a transfer, you've just paid some money, and you get that cold feeling in your body, or you're thinking, I've just paid maybe a scammer a lot of money, or even doesn't matter if it's £10 or £10,000. You pick your phone up and you dial 152. 152 puts you directly into a call center that says, okay, who do you bank with? Barclays? Is it NatWest? Or is it Lloyds? Okay, Lloyds, number 3. You click on 3 and it puts you straight through to the fraud department. And then you can speak to them and at least tell them what you've just done, because those first few minutes are so crucial. And then you can catch or at least reverse the payment. But if you first have to find your card and then you find the number, and you know, you're losing minutes. So all you have to remember is 152 and know which bank you bank with. And that's the fastest way. The second answer to that question is to then go to a company. They've just launched it a few was the beginning of this year, I think. It's called Report Fraud. It's replaced Action Fraud. So if you go to reportfraud.police.uk, go and report it. My challenge, Jeff, is that I work very closely with Hertfordshire, Bedfordshire, Cambridgeshire police units. And if I tell you there's only three people in those three counties that deals with cyber-related cases, if you've lost anything below £10,000, you will not even get a phone call back. You must remember also that most of attacks originates from North Korea, Russia, China, all the other places. So they've got no way of reaching those people. And that's why we go back to prevention is the only cure.
1: What about these websites, apps that you pay a subscription and they're constantly scanning, they're offering insurance to you if you have to go on a recovery journey to try and get money back? What's your advice about those outlets?
0: It is equivalent to a chocolate lock on a sunny day in Barbados.
1: Doesn't sound good.
0: No, it's not. No,
1: Why
0: because a
1: is
0: lot of
1: that?
0: them actually, because they're using, if they are legit, they're using outdated technology. The problem that we have, and I'm not going to mention their names, but all the known antivirus solutions on the planet right now, give and take maybe one or two, or is that they are always about 2 weeks out of date. They don't look for what we call behavioral changes. And that's why what we do is so different. What they do is if you click on a link, it will check a database. Now, bear in mind that database is probably 2 weeks out of date anyway. It'll go, oh, I've seen this before. Stop. Well, I haven't seen this before. Come in and take me out. So if you spend very little money on your protection, what do you expect is going to be the outcome? If you buy something, little £5 something alarm on Amazon and put it on your front door, do you honestly think it's going to stop people breaking into your house? No chance. So I would rather not invest on it and rather spend time on learning from what we're discussing today to prevent it. But if you're going to invest in protection, invest in the best that money can buy.
1: So let's think beyond the individual, then, Francis. What about churches? Because churches, local churches, organizations, increasingly reliant on technology. What do you think are some of the biggest risks facing churches, ministries, and today? And is this a stewardship issue for those churches and ministries?
0: I really feel for them. And I tell you why, because they have so much personal information, and my gut feel is that not even 1% of them are 5% adequately protected. And I can prove it because we've run some checks, and the amount of information that we can find on churches around the country, and I can impersonate probably 99% of them. And by impersonation, I mean I can send emails as the minister or the people that's in finance to all their members or the whole congregation. But and they don't even know the stuff exists because they're being advised by IT people. And that's not their fault because IT people are there to keep your systems up and running. Cyber people like us are there to keep your systems safe. And that's the difference. And I really want to get that point across because until you split those two functions, whether it's a charity, a church, a business, a person, you will always leave the front door and the back door and the windows open.
1: So I'm a pastor. Let's imagine I've got a database. I'm sending out an email newsletter to the membership every week. What can I do to better protect the members' information in this crazy world in which we're now living, where it seems there is just so much vulnerability? What can I do today?
0: Okay. Well, apart from picking the phone up and talking to me, that's one way, or to my team. Let's put that aside. It is to, and like I said, email is your biggest threat vector. So if we look at, let's go get a bit technical. If we look at the database itself, how's that database protected?

0: In other words, do you even have two-factor authentication turned on your database? Is that password unique, 20 characters long? Have you checked the password on the dark web to make sure that it's not already compromised? So everything that touches data, including the email system that you're using to send those emails out, how sure are you that those login details have not already been compromised? Are you sharing the password for that database with other people within the church? So you can see there's multiple areas here. Then, we've got a checker tool on our website where you can check if you can be impersonated, which means that if your score is below 5 out of 5, yes, two things is going to happen. One, anybody can send emails as you in the church. Two, those emails might not even hit the inbox. It'll go either to the junk folder or not being delivered at all. I mean, this is the, so there's a difference between inbound email security and outbound email security. I hope I've answered your question.
1: That's so helpful. I mean, your primary message, really, Francis, is that none of us, whether it's at a personal level or because we're leading churches, ministries, charities, none of us should be remotely passive about this issue. And we're not powerless. As you've outlined today, there are so many things that we can do to protect ourselves, and we must not assume that we're not going to be the ones that the hackers are going to target.
0: No, they're going to target, especially where there's, because let's take a charity, and I think they, a lot of them do amazing work. The reason why the hackers want to get into charity, not necessarily to take them out, but to look at all the rich donors. So that's so valuable to them, because once they can get into the database, then they can go out to these and take them out, or extortion, or send them ransom requests. And I think the same logic applies to churches. So if you know somebody in the church is donating a lot of money, that's a prime target. So that information is so valuable to them. So you need to protect it.
1: So much of our, most, if not all of our conversation today has been about the abuse of technology by heartless criminals. Again, just pulling back from this, are you broadly optimistic or concerned about our digital future?
0: Well, you see, that's if you knew what I know in my head right now, I know that we can fix this problem. Fact. And we've been doing it successfully now for the last 7 years. I just feel for people that do not seek the advice or from companies like us to help them, at least guide them in the right direction. Because you can't fix something that you do not know. And I normally show people, and people say I'm really scary. I'm not scary. My new tagline is scaring is caring, but I show people where the holes are, and then I show them how to fix them. But if you don't know how to fix, even to find where to find the holes, you can't fix the hole.
1: So you mentioned earlier about one thing that a person could do would be to call you or to contact you. If people would like to know more, give us a website address that they can safely make contact with.
0: Sure. So our website is security-everywhere.com. Also on LinkedIn. And the other thing I'd really like to share, if I may, is our YouTube channel. So if you go to YouTube and you look up Security Everywhere, we've made hundreds of videos where just educational, where people can go and watch step-by-step guides on how to better protect an individual, a small business, a large business. And then the other thing is also on our website. If you scroll to the bottom of the securityeverywhere.com website, if you go to the bottom, there's cyber tips. So we send out so many tips every Sunday in the morning. We send out one security tip, and it doesn't cost a single penny for people to subscribe. And then they can constantly get new tips and education. And I recommend, sign up your churches, sign up your friends, your family, your daughter, your son, your uncle, your auntie, everybody, because nobody is too young or too old to learn, or to just to give a little snippet on what should I look out for this week.
1: Francis, thank you so much. Practical steps that we can take. Just 40 seconds left. If you

0: But to sum it all up, Francis, in just one short sentence, what would you say?
1: I'm thinking there's so many answers I can give to that. I think the one thing is to make 100% sure that your passwords are unique, that they're not ever used more than once for the same with the same password. If you do that one thing, and the second thing is make sure you've got two-factor or multi-factor authentication turned on every single account.
0: Francis West, thanks so much for joining us today. I believe that the content that you've shared could save us all so much grief, sadness, and loss. 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
12: Good morning, I'm Anna Rees Green. Officials say the number of people killed in last week's flash floods in Nepal and Tibet has likely risen to more than 1,000. The exact number isn't known, with hundreds unaccounted for. There's still no updates on the On the 48 British nationals potentially missing, search and rescue teams are scrambling to save hundreds of workers thought to be trapped in hydropower tunnels. Now, Andy Burnham will call for more public control over water, energy and

0: Transport as he addresses the Commons for the first time as Prime Minister. New faces will be on both front benches after Conservative leader Kemi Badenoch changed her top team yesterday. Shadow Justice Secretary Nick Timothy, who has kept his job, says his party is ready if an early election is called.
1: This reshuffle gives us a team that is, I think, not only a strong set of communicators and people with the experience for their positions, but also a group of people who I think are a very plausible government in waiting.
0: Now, more than £150,000 has been raised for the family of Robert Gwanko, who died after a sign fell at the Big Church Festival in West Sussex on Friday. The 41-year-old pastor of Jesus, the Living Water Church in Eastbourne, was married with a daughter. And bishops in Nigeria are appealing for an end to violence in the country. It comes after the abduction of more than 60 worshippers at a mosque in Niger State and the murder of 47 civilians in Benue State last month. Archbishop Matthew Manoso Ndegoso, the president of the Catholic Bishops' Conference of Nigeria, said whether they're in a mosque, a church, a market, or their own homes, Nigerians continue to be killed, traumatized, and displaced. And a former gang leader has been found guilty of the murder of rapper Tupac Shakur almost 30 years after he was shot dead in Las Vegas. Duane Kifidi Davis has been convicted of first-degree murder for orchestrating the 1996 drive-by shooting. Davis denied the charge. Tupac's sister was seen holding hands with family members as the verdict was delivered. And finally, a rare 16th century book's been stolen from a church in Suffolk. The English edition of the Paraphrases of Erasmus was taken from a locked display case at St Mary's Church in Chedderston. The book was written by a Dutch scholar in 1548 to explain parts of the New Testament. Curate Reverend Dr Edmund Smith said it was a shame the book had survived 500 years of English religious upheaval, only to be stolen from a quiet country church.
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0: Now, it's a largely dry start to the afternoon, but a band of rain is pushing southwards. Northern Scotland is experiencing some light showers, with Edinburgh at 14 degrees Celsius. Northern Ireland is mainly cloudy with scattered showers and temperatures of up to 19 degrees Celsius in Belfast. Heavier rain is arriving tonight. Further south, much of England and Wales is enjoying a largely dry and bright day with sunny spells. It's around 21 degrees Celsius in the south and central areas. And that's your latest from the Premier News team. And for more from a Christian perspective, head to premierchristian.news.
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2: Hello, good afternoon and welcome to the News Hour right here at Premier Christian Radio with me, Donna Birrell. It's our time to take a look at some of the news making the headlines this lunchtime from a Christian perspective. And my very grateful thanks to Jeff Lucas for an uplifting and thought-provoking daytime between 10 and midday. But coming up between now and 1, we'll be reflecting on the tragic events at Big Church Festival. Our prayers are very much with everyone affected, especially the family of Robert Gwanko. And we'll be joined by James Lewis from the Premier News team, who was at the festival on Friday. He'll be helping us process what happened and how we can pray. We'll also be hearing about a new report this lunchtime, which has found young people in England are 5 times more likely today to say they don't have any friends. Now, that's compared with a decade ago, so much more on that. But first, let's get a little bit more music. Here's Leland with Better Word.

It's an amazing song, isn't it? Leland with Better Word, bringing the time here on the News Hour to 12 minutes past midday. Now, rescue efforts are ongoing in Nepal, almost a week on from Wednesday's flash floods. Almost 4,000 people are unaccounted for, with at least 939 known to have died. Nepal's government is concentrating its efforts on reaching workers trapped in hydropower tunnels. Over 200 have been rescued

0: cases, but 639 workers are still unaccounted for. Joining us live now from Nepal is Roslyn Gabriel, World Vision's National Director for the country. Good afternoon, Roslyn. Thank you very much for being with us at such a difficult time. Can you describe where you are right now in relation to the floods and what you're seeing on the ground?
1: Yeah, thank you for having me. Right now I am in Kathmandu, which is about 2 hours from the closest location where you can access the river that has been so heavily impacted and the communities that have been so heavily impacted by this devastating flood. Our teams have been out on the ground since the second day. They've been out doing assessments, reaching out to communities to provide support.
0: And what are the country's main priorities right now?
1: So there are two main priorities. One continues to be that search and rescue, and they'll continue that for as long as they are able to still be rescuing people, which they are doing on a daily basis. The other is caring for all those thousands of people who are now homeless, who are no longer able to live in those communities. We have whole villages that have been completely swept away. And in other places, we have villages that are partially swept away. All of the houses and infrastructure that were in the valleys and the riverbed, or the extended riverbed, are just completely destroyed. So taking care of those women, children and families is the other priority.
0: But how do you go about doing that when people's lives literally have been washed away? They have nothing left. I mean, how do you begin to support them?
1: So the first thing is getting them to safe places. So the government has set up evacuation centres in each of the communities. The local governments have been working to do that and have done that since day one. Organisations like World Vision are supporting to provide supplies to those communities. So we have delivered food supplies, water purification tablets, temporary shelter kits, kitchen kits, just so that people can look after their immediate needs. Psychosocial, I've talked about this before, but the huge trauma requires psychosocial support. And that is the next position that we're looking, or activity we're looking to do, is to see how we can support children and adults to be able to try to have some safe space to speak through what they've seen.
0: Yeah, I was going to ask you whether World Vision workers have been able to share Jesus with anybody in the midst of all of this trauma.
1: Yeah, in Nepal, we do have to be very sensitive because it's not a Christian country, but we have been reaching them with the hope of Jesus, and just through the actions of the support that we can provide to them, sometimes actions speak the words. We're putting our faith into action here at the moment.
0: Yeah, it's interesting, isn't it? You know, I think sometimes people just want somebody to be with them, to come alongside them in their times of grief, in the times of tragedy. Even if you don't say anything, there's a stillness, isn't there, of actually just holding out your hand, sitting and being with somebody and feeling their pain, even if you can't articulate it together or even speak the language. There's something about that bringing the light of hope in the midst of such difficulty.
1: Yeah, and it's so important. Our team that did reach to one of the communities sat with some of the children that were there. There was two young children, a nine-year-old with their three-year-old sibling who has lost both parents. There was another girl who was around 12 years of age. She was just reading a book, and when our staff sat with her to see how she's doing,

0: to help them to cope with this kind of immense tragedy.
1: Yeah, and prayer so much needed. Rosalind, how can we pray for you, for your teams, for everybody affected?
0: Yeah, if you can pray for energy for the team to keep going. Some of our staff have been working extremely long hours, so energy for them to keep going, for wisdom to make decisions on who we are going to support, where we are going to go next, and then really for the communities, just that peace can come down upon those communities, and that the fear of these events happening again, that they're also living with the reality that more water may come down. There is a risk of more water coming down, and this is just keeping the heightened fear level of fear. So just for, yeah, peace for those people in the communities.
1: Yeah, absolutely. Thank you so much for being with us. Thank you. That's Rosalind Gabriel, World Vision's National Director for Nepal, joining us at such a difficult time there, as we're hearing the news that almost 4,000 people remain unaccounted for, with at least 939 known to have died. Goodness me, it's all about the fragility of life, isn't it? And we really do need to be praying, as Rosalind said. Coming up again, we're going to be talking to my colleague, my lovely colleague from the Premier News team, James Lewis, who was at Big Church Festival on Friday. And he'll be telling us how we can process again an event which was so unexpected. People just enjoying a day out when tragedy hits. So James will be along with us in a few moments' time. It's now 18 minutes past midday.

Beautiful Shane and Shane with Psalm 23. Good afternoon. If you have just put your radio on, it's the News Hour right here at Premier Christian Radio with me, Donna Birrell. And within the last few minutes, we've had a bit of breaking news because it's just been announced that former Prime Minister Keir Starmer is to stand down as an MP. Now, you remember that it was only 3.5 months ago that the Makerfield by-election happened, and Keir Starmer said that he had no plans to stand down, but now it has just been announced that he's standing

0: down as an MP, and we're joined now to reflect on this by James Lewis from the Premier News Team. Good afternoon, James. What can you tell us?
1: Good afternoon, Donna. Well, this announcement has come from Sir Keir Starmer in his local newspaper, the New Camden Journal. This is the day when MPs were supposed to be going back to Parliament for this new parliamentary term, as you said, but one of those MPs, the former Prime Minister, announcing that he is going to step down as an MP for Holborn and St Pancras. He said that after leaving Downing Street at the end of July, he had reflected on what the future may lie ahead for him, and said he's ready to pass on a baton to the successor in the constituency. So it's now going to be up to the constituency Labour Party to find a new candidate to take over, and Sir Keir Starmer will be resigning as an MP to trigger a by-election there.
0: Very interesting. Thanks so much for that, James. So it's been confirmed there will be another by-election. Former Prime Minister Sir Keir Starmer to stand down as an MP. Interesting times. James, thank you very much. Would you mind just staying there just for a moment or two, please, as well? Because I think all of our thoughts and prayers are with everybody who was at Big Church Festival on Friday, because shockwaves swept across the Christian community when we began to hear the news that a sign had fallen at the festival in West Sussex, injuring several people. The sad news later emerged that a 41-year-old man had been killed. An eyewitness said he and his wife had been walking just a few paces behind when the sign came down. Well, tributes have been paid to Robert Guanco, who was pastor of Jesus the Living Water Church in Eastbourne. His church described him as a faithful servant of God, a loving husband to Issei, a devoted and caring father to Ellie, and a blessing to so many people whose lives he touched. His life, his faith, his love, and his service to God will never be forgotten. Now, a fundraiser for his family has reached more than £150,000. The festival was abruptly cancelled, with thousands of people left to come to terms with the shock. And among them, James, I know you were there, weren't you, on Friday afternoon. So how are you? Are you, and have you been able to process the shock of what happened yet?
1: Thank you, Donna. Yeah, it was, I suppose, as you said, for a lot of people, it has been a shock. Being one of those who were there, and kind of just being sort of there present when things were developing, it was quite a shock. I think it has sort of been really sad to hear those, all of those updates that we've had. But also also thinking about those, Pastor Guanco's family, but also all those who saw what happened, and for the families of those who are injured and we believe are still in hospital as well.
0: Well, yeah, absolutely. Can you describe the atmosphere at the festival when news began to ripple through about what had happened?
1: Well, it was just before 4 p.m. On the Friday when this announcement came for the people who are the stages around the festival, that people needed to make their way back either to the main area or to their tents if they were camping. And I have to say, it was quite a shock. There were there was a quiet that really spread over the site at that point, because people didn't really know what was going on. We were told it was a serious incident, and for those who hadn't witnessed what's happened, and that's all that we were really told. The fact that no one was allowed in and out, and we could see all of these ambulances, a helicopter that came over that we now know to be the air ambulance. I think there was quite a subdued atmosphere.

0: to the situation nonetheless.
1: Yeah, and how quickly was it before the organisers were able to get the word around that the event was being cancelled?
0: Well, that confirmation, Donna, came later in the evening. It came about 10:30. And it was around the same time that we had confirmation from Sussex Police that a man, we now know to be Pastor Gwenko, had died. People were, if they were there on a day ticket, had gone sort of an hour after people had been gathered together. But it did take several hours into the evening for there to be more confirmation as to what had actually happened in the first place, the fact that a sign had fallen over. And then it was about 10:30 when we actually got the final confirmation from the organisers that the rest of the weekend would be cancelled.
1: Yeah. What do we know about the condition of those who were injured?
0: Well, the latest update that we have is from Saturday from the South East Coast Ambulance Service. They say that 6 patients were assessed on the scene. 4 went to hospital, 2 with serious injuries and 2 with less so. And the ambulance service has said they're not going to be giving us an update on the condition of those in hospital. So we can be praying, I'm sure, for their recovery and for their family and friends at this time as well.
1: Yeah, I was going to ask you to help us pray for them. How can we pray for Robert Gwenko's family and everybody affected?
0: Well, one of the things that we have on our Premier Christian News website is a prayer at the end of each article, which

0: circumstance at the moment in their grief. And we can be praying for those who may still be in hospital receiving treatment for their injuries, and for those who witnessed what happened as well and were nearby, those who went to their aid, whether they be people who are at the festival, those emergency services who witnessed what happened and had to react. We can be praying for them and their medical teams and those who be looking after them, whether that's kind of pastorally and whatnot, giving them strength and comfort too.
1: Yeah. James, thank you very much indeed for reflecting on the events of Friday and how we can pray. We really appreciate your time this lunchtime. Thank you. That's my colleague James Lewis from the Premier News team. Also bringing us the news there that former Prime Minister Sir Keir Starmer is to stand down as an MP.
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5: We are hard-pressed on every side, but not crushed. 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

0: That's Crowder and Torrin Wells with All My Hope. It's now 24 minutes before one right here at the NewsHour with me, Donna Birrell. And if you've just joined us, you may well have just missed that breaking news that Sir Keir Starmer, former Prime Minister, is standing down as an MP. He'd previously said he would continue to represent the Holborn and St Pancras constituency after he left Downing Street in July, but it has been confirmed that he will be standing down as an MP, triggering, of course, another by-election. But more on that as we get it from the Premier News team. Now, though, our children are apparently getting lonelier. That's the stark headline today that comes out of research from the Institute for Public Policy, a think tank claiming one in 20 11 to 24-year-olds now say they have no close friends. That's up from just one in 100 over 10 years ago. But if you find yourself blaming social media, researchers are keen to point out this could be as much to do with the closure of youth clubs and the cost of housing, leading to delayed independence. For churches and Christian youth workers, it's a reminder of the call to build real community. So joining me now, I'm pleased to say, is James Karoma, a mission band leader from the Message Trust, a Christian charity which works with young people in schools. James, thank you ever so much for being with us this lunchtime. It sounds very depressing, doesn't it?
1: Yeah.
0: But what's your initial reaction to this new research?
1: Yeah, I mean, it's very interesting in being, you know, having that experience of being in school for the past 10 years, because I'm celebrating my literally 10th year of being in school, working with young people, and, you know, having that conversation with them, asking them, you know, like, what are the things that will help them, like, you know, build their self-esteem and confidence? Because sometimes, just some of them feel isolated and they just struggle sometimes to just make connection with good friends, and that can be, you know, sometimes obviously some of them being victim of bullying and social media bullying and all that kind of stuff, like, kind of like makes them not want to even go out and just stay indoors and play games and not actually connect with other people outside. But I also believe, yeah, the closure of, like, you know, youth club and, you know, place where they can meet and socialize and feel safe, that being closed down, I think has also

0: an impact on them as well.
1: Yeah, well, congratulations on your 20th anniversary working with the 10th anniversary. I thought you didn't look old enough, to be honest, working with the young people. But how blessed are those young people to have you as their sort of mentor and have a place to go with the youth clubs? You mentioned the closure of youth clubs. Do you think this really has is behind this rise in loneliness?
0: Yeah, I believe so, because just for example, like me growing up in my own teenage years, I've been having that youth club where I can go, for example, I love music, and going to a youth club where I can be taught, you know, how to like maybe how to rap or how to even, you know, produce music. So having that place give me that confidence after school. I look forward to actually go to a place where not only I can socialize, but actually I can learn a life skill as well. And so for that to be taken away from young people, it just like leaves them like with no other option, like what else can they do? So some then obviously go the wrong way, the wrong route, where that's where I step in. So some of them maybe turn into a life of crime. So that's how some of them get exploited and, you know, taken advantage of. And then there's county line, which young people have been used and recruited because of their, you know, their just their loneliness and just their vulnerability being taken advantage of. But if they were in a youth club or in a part of a community where they can feel safe, I feel like a lot of young people might not even get involved in the things that they're currently involved in right now.
1: Yeah. What role does social media play in this? Do you think that is part of a root cause of loneliness?
0: Yeah, I think social media plays a great

0: the apps and the technology that they have in these days. And social media is supposed to actually bring people closer, but sometimes it then isolates a lot of people, because then a lot of young people then feel comfortable being at home, talking to someone on the screen rather than actually meeting their friend at a local park and having a conversation, for example. So social media does play a negative like part as well in, you know, making young people feel isolated and feeling lonely as well.
1: Yeah. What's the one thing that you would say to the government if they had an endless resource to help feed into this issue? What would you say to them? What's the one thing they would need to do to help young people in this regard?
0: Yeah, I think definitely going back to the time when things were very, very simple, young people knowing that they have options. Because I was talking to a young boy yesterday who was like 15 years old, bored, he doesn't know what to do, where to go. And I was like, suggest taking him to the arcade so I can just distract him a little bit. But for me, like having, you know, those youth club back again is really, really fundamental, because we have seasons. So for example, summertime, yeah, they can go to the park and play ball. Winter, when it's raining, snowing, you want to be indoors, but also you want to socialize in a safe place where you're hanging out with people the same age and you feel safe as well. Because safety as well, sometimes it's another thing that actually make young people want to stay home because of what's happening out there. There's not a safe place where they can just go and hang out. Whereas having a youth club is actually, it was a great place where you can feel safe and also hang out with, you know, like-minded people, but also have, you know, young leaders who are investing in you, saying, encouraging things to you to actually build your confidence as well.
1: Yeah, completely. And Jesus said he would always be with us to the very end of the age. Mm-hmm. And yes, this is something he promised us. So how can Christ help young people feel less lonely?
0: And for me, so that's where I just have joy to just have the opportunity to go into school and remind young people that, you know, there's hope. No matter what you're going through, there's hope, and that hope is called Jesus. So I do lessons on No More Knife. I do lessons on, we as a team, we do lessons on No More County Line, but also we do lesson called Resilience and Wellbeing. So looking after young people, challenging them to be resilient, but also like how they can look after their well-being by, number one, obviously eating well, sleeping well, but also important thing, you know, socializing, having that one trusted friend that you can hang out with, have healthy conversation with, but also have a trusted adult in your life that you can also talk to about your feelings and your emotions so that you don't feel like you're alone, because none of us should ever feel like we're alone, because there are some amazing people out there that actually have the best interests at heart for us that we could trust and speak to so that we don't feel alone. But ultimately, Jesus is the one that actually I would rather point young people to say, you know what, if you're feeling lonely, pick up the Bible and see what the Bible says about you. It says you're loved, you're fearfully and wonderfully made, and you're wonderful kind. But we are built to be part of a community, not isolated.
1: Oh, man, absolutely. Thank you so much, James. How can anybody who's listening who would like to find out more about the Message Trust, how can they do that? How can they get involved?
0: You can literally just Google the Message Trust, .org, so you can find out some stuff on the website, but also because I'm part of a bank called OTC, so you can find some of my stuff on social media, on Instagram, for example. We have a page and we have songs, you know, because that's another thing as well. Sometimes that can impact young people's well-being, having negative songs where it just makes them feel depressed and feel lonely, whereas we then do counterculture music where we challenge, you know, topic of the day, but then bring a positive and a hopeful twist to it by just presenting it to say, you know what, no matter what you're going through, Jesus is the only way out, Jesus is the only way in. So for me, also having pointing young people to healthy Christian songs that they can listen to, that they can enjoy, but at the same time, it just challenges them to actually step out and have that connection with their friends as well.
1: It's absolutely incredible. Thank you so much for your message today. It will have brought so much hope to so many people, James. Thank you very much for being with us.
0: Thank you.
1: Pleasure. That's James Karoma, a mission band leader from the Message Trust. And yeah, just literally Google the Message Trust and also just take heed of James's words there. Jesus is with you all the time. We are beautifully and fearfully and wonderfully made in Jesus's image. So there we are. You know, he's with us wherever we are in our lives. Thank you. Just, yeah, and as parents as well, and guardians, you know, just try to encourage your young people in your life to go out there, take that first step, go along with them and find a youth club or a community initiative in your village, your town, your city, wherever you are, and help them take that first step. Help them realise they're not alone. Anyway, there we are. It is now 12:45 right here on the News Hour with me, Donna.

0: That's Hillsong with Hosanna. It is now coming round to 10 to 1 here on the NewsHour Premier Christian Radio with me, Donna Birrell. And around about 20 minutes or so ago, we heard that breaking news that Sir Keir Starmer, former Prime Minister, is standing down as an MP. And it turns out he wants to focus on international affairs. So he says he's taken the summer to reflect after leaving Downing Street in July, and he wants now to focus on international affairs. And it seems he doesn't want to hang around on the back benches, but I'm sure, no doubt, in the next few hours and days, we'll learn more about just what his new chapter is going to look like. There we go. So that's a bit of breaking news here on the NewsHour. My grateful thanks to our guests as well. We spoke to Rosalind Gabriel at just after midday for the latest on the terrible floods in Nepal and Tibet. And Rosalind was in Nepal telling us how we can pray for survivors there. We also spoke to my colleague James Lewis from the Premier News team for the latest on what the events at Big Church Festival on Friday. And also to James Karoma on this new survey, which says that young people are much more lonely than they were 10 years ago. Anyway, I hope you've enjoyed your time with me over this last hour. Loads more great programmes coming your way here at Premier Christian Radio. In a moment, Be Still and Know with Jonathan Edwards. And then Craig Wakeling will be taking us on throughout the afternoon with his fabulous show. If you've missed any of our programmes here at Premier there, though, do catch up via the Premier Plus app or on the website. And don't forget as well to have a look at Premier Christian News' website, where you can find all the latest news online and also a prayer at the end of each article as well, which is really helpful, particularly when we consider some of the news at the moment. But wherever you are this afternoon, I hope you have a wonderful afternoon. Take care of yourselves and each other. I'll see you tomorrow. Bye-bye.
1: Welcome to Be Still and Know. I'm Jonathan Edwards. This is our opportunity to hear what God is saying to us today. Acts chapter 17, verses 17 and 18. Paul reasoned in the synagogue with both Jews and God-fearing Greeks, as well as in the marketplace day by day with those who happened to be there. A group of Epicurean and Stoic philosophers began to debate with him. We have so much to learn from Paul. When he went to a new place, he normally visited the synagogue first. There he would find not only Jews, but also people who are interested in the faith but hadn't made a full commitment. It was clearly a good place to talk about his faith, and he was ideally qualified to speak with understanding to both Jews and Gentiles, but he didn't leave it at that. He also went regularly to the public square. That was a more random activity, and I love the way that Luke records him meeting those who happened to be there. As if that wasn't enough, he also entered into lively debate with the Stoic and Epicurean philosophers. Paul was delighted to engage in debate with all of them. Paul teaches us the need for flexibility in our approach to spreading the good news. We will, of course, talk about our faith in our churches, but we need to be continually looking beyond. 2,000 years ago, Jesus told his disciples to go, and he still does. We need to take the good news of Jesus to coffee shops, pubs, places of work, retirement homes, youth clubs, social media, and wherever people meet. Just like Paul, we need to grab every opportunity to speak about Jesus. So let me ask you a question. Can you think of a new place where you could speak about Jesus? Now let me pray with you. Lord God, thank you that you've given us such wonderfully good news to share.

Amen. I'm so glad you've joined me today, and I encourage you to join me every day for Be Still and Know here on Premier. Or you might like to join the thousands of people who listen to this on podcast, which is, of course, available at any time. I hope you have a great day today. God bless you.

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9: Good afternoon, I'm Anna Rees Green. Sir Keir Starmer is to step down as an MP. The former Prime Minister says he's taken the summer to reflect after leaving Downing.

0: Downing Street in July. He says he'll now focus on international affairs. Sky's deputy political editor Sam Coates says it seems Sir Keir doesn't want to hang around on the back benches.
1: The optics of being a former prime minister still in the Commons has always been awkward. And while some, like Theresa May, attempted it, it is tricky. And so Keir Starmer really sort of doing the cleanest thing.
0: There'll now be a by-election to choose his successor as MP for Holborn and St Pancras in London. Now £110 million worth of existing money will go into speeding up the building of more prison places in England and Wales. To free up space, some criminals will be eligible for early release from next month. Tim Edwards' daughter, Elle, was shot outside a pub in the Wirral on Christmas Eve 2022. He's worried a man jailed for assisting the gunman could be freed with the weapon never found.
2: He's never showed any remorse. All he's shown is absolute contempt for the justice system, and he's tried to use the justice system to get his own freedom. That gun is still out there, and there's nothing to stop him in October coming out and using that gun on someone else.
0: And authorities in Nepal are racing to reach hundreds of hydropower workers feared trapped in underground tunnels since last week's flash flood. The death toll has now surpassed 1,000. Christian charity World Vision is on the ground working to support those who've lost their homes. Roslyn Gabriel is World Vision's Nepal director. She tells Premier what's at the forefront of their rescue operation right now.
3: We have whole villages that have been completely swept away, and in other places we have villages that are partially swept away. All of the houses and infrastructure that were in the valleys and the riverbed are just completely destroyed. So taking care of those women, children and families.
0: And more than £150,000 has been raised for the family of Robert Gwanko, who died after a sign fell at Big Church Festival in West Sussex on Friday. The 41-year-old pastor of Jesus, the Living Water Church in Eastbourne, was married with a daughter. And students from the Scottish private school Gordonston have discovered the remains of what's thought to be a medieval Viking church on an uninhabited island in Orkney. They made the discovery while on a six-day field trip to Swona with professional archaeologists. The building bears similarities to other Viking churches from the 10th and 11th centuries. Archaeologists say that it hasn't been until this summer that there's been investigation on the islands.
4: The weather, brought to you in partnership with In Touch Ministries, leading people around the world into a growing relationship with Jesus Christ.
0: Now, southern England and much of Wales are largely dry and bright this afternoon with warm sunshine, highs of 22 degrees Celsius. By contrast, it's a cloudier picture further north. Scotland can expect scattered showers with Edinburgh around 14 degrees Celsius and breezy. Northern Ireland also remains unsettled. Belfast is seeing some light rain transitioning into several showers. Temperatures will peak around 19. And that's your latest from the Premier News team. And for more from a Christian perspective, head to premierchristian.news.
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6: Indeed, it is just after 1 o'clock. Brilliant news hour, as always. And wasn't it fantastic to hear Jeff Lucas from 10 o'clock this morning? He will be back at the same time tomorrow, adding to your day sensitivity and along with quite a bit of humour as well. I'm a big fan of Jeff Lucas. My name is Craig, thrilled to be with you here on this Tuesday afternoon. I wonder, have you ever had a burning question about the Bible? You've read something, you don't quite understand it, and you've been scratching your head over it for, well, weeks, months, maybe even years. If that is the case, then this is definitely the show for you.
7: 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I'm Mike Bird from Ridley College, and I'm joined with
8: Tom Wright from Wycliffe Hall in Oxford.
7: Tom, we've got a question this week about exile, about the northern tribes who went into exile, 722, taken away by the Babylonian Empire. Let me ask you, Tom, before we get into it, where would be the best and worst place for you to be sent into exile? Where would be the place where you go, oh, fine, send me to the Outer Hebrides, That'd be great.

0: straight. Or like, oh, God, gosh, no, don't, please don't send me to Australia with all the other convicts. Where's the best and worst place to go into exile?
1: You're reminding me of a famous bishop from a previous day who said that when he was a young man called to ordination, he said, Lord, I'll go anywhere you like, but please not Southeast Asia, not the Arctic, and not Birmingham. And he said, well, so having then spent a long time as a missionary in Singapore, now as Bishop of Birmingham, I'm waiting for my call to the North Pole. In other words,

0: appeal to somebody from my background. But also, I think some places, I have been to some places which seem to carry really sad and dark memories where bad things have happened, mm-hmm. where you walk into a town and you just have a sense that this is not a happy place. Now, it mm-hmm. may be that as a minister of the gospel, one is called to go to such a place mm-hmm. from time to time, but at my age, I'd rather not. Thank you very much.
1: Yeah, I could definitely share the idea of Birmingham being a bit of a penal posting, but I don't want to speak ill of Birmingham. I guess for me, the best places to be exiled to would be the Sunshine Coast, or North Sunshine Coast in Queensland, or somewhere in North Carolina. I really do love. Oh, really? Okay. I do love North Carolina. I think the worst
0: hot in the summer, doesn't it?
1: It is, but I love it in the winter. Probably the worst place for me to go. I think the worst place for me to go would be any coffee shop that smells of coffee. That is literally because I can't stand the taste or the smell of coffee. So if anyone wants to punish me, basically imprisoning me to be a barista would be my idea of something terrible.
0: It wouldn't help if they allowed you to put salted caramel flavoring in it.
1: Yeah, I could try. I've tried the half decaf macchiato with extra sprinkles and a shot of caramel, but it just didn't work for me. But anyway, Tom, let's get away from exile and get back into biblical exile. We've got a question from Gideon Carlton in Northport, USA, about the fate of the Northern Tribes. He says this, "Hello, I have been loving the podcast, especially the bonus episodes. So glad to hear, Gideon. No FOMO for you. I was wondering what your thoughts are on the restoration of the Northern Tribes. This seems to be a big theme that I think either gets overlooked or is the subject of hyperfixation. Ezekiel 37:15-23 has some curious statements that are connected with the reunion of Israel and Judah. Anything surrounding Israel nowadays is controversial, it's definitely true, but I think that having a solid understanding of the topic can help overcome a lot of dispensationalist and adjacent beliefs. I would love to hear your thoughts, as I have spent many hours studying similar topics and I still find it difficult to grasp." Tom, any strong thoughts on the Northern Tribes? Because I know for you, the end of exile is a big theme. That's a big biblical theme. It's in Second Temple Judaism. It's in Qumran. I think I agree with you. It's in the Gospels. There's hints of it, I think, in Romans as well. Yeah. Do we have any idea of the fate of the Northern Tribes who went into exile, not in Babylon, but in Assyria, you know, taken to Northern Iraq, in effect?
0: Yeah, yeah. Yes, I mean, taken to Northern Iraq, what we now call Northern Iraq, and it seems to me dispersed thereafter. And I don't think that there's anyone who in the ancient world who writes about those tribes in such a way that would make us now think, so the you know, tribe of Reuben went off there and the tribe of Manasseh went off there. I just don't think we know that. So that the sense of the land being denuded of three quarters of the Israelite population, that's an extraordinary thing, which of course leaves a vacuum, which then is filled by the Samaritans and filled by lots of non-Jewish, non-Israelite peoples who come in, so that by the time some of the Judeans come back from Babylon, they don't all, because there's still a thriving Judean community in Babylon for a long time thereafter, but when some of them come back, they're not coming back to take over a whole land. There was no nation called Israel in, say, the first century BC. There were simply some places where some Judeans had rebuilt cities and towns, and that district, the area around that town, was populated by Judeans who'd come back from Babylon. But there's a lot of misunderstanding about that. But when it comes to the Northern Tribes, I really don't think we're told very much. And the passage in Ezekiel, which actually we are recording this in Holy Week in 2026, and there are terrible things happening in the Middle East right now, unspeakable things happening in the Middle East. And some people, I am told, are quoting Ezekiel 37 and 38, which is all about the judgment on Gog, and there's Gog.

Magog and so on. And Gog is the chief prince of Meshach and Tubal. And I know that there are some people who've taken those passages and allied them to some kind of dispensationalist vision of the so-called end times and said, well, this was God's judgment on, a promised judgment on the nations surrounding Israel and threatening Israel. And so what we are now seeing in the bombing of Iran and so on is God's judgment on Gog or whatever it may be. Now, that's a very long shot, quite apart from anything else. There's nothing in the text here about a great army from across the sea to the west coming to do this or whatever. So there's all sorts of oddities about it. But also the whole of the last section of Ezekiel, the latter parts of the 30s and on into the 40s, is all seen in the New Testament as fulfilled in Christ. So that particularly the return of the glory of God to the rebuilt temple is not interpreted in the New Testament as an actual physical third temple with then the divine glory coming to dwell there. Rather, when we see images of the temple and the glory coming to dwell there in the New Testament, this is about Jesus himself. The Word became flesh and tabernacled in our midst. And he spoke of the temple of his body. And then Paul spoke of the temple

0: not just to admit that we really don't know very much about the northern tribes, but as a way of saying we have to be very careful how we interpret a great passage like Ezekiel, because Paul says in 2 Corinthians that all the promises of God find their yes in the Messiah.
1: Yeah.
0: And that flies completely in the face of those who have said for the last 150 or so years, actually slightly more than that, with the Scofield Reference Bible and so on, that actually some promises were held in abeyance and that the prophetic clock has now restarted and we're back on track for that.
1: Yeah.
0: And that, I think, is so full of dangerous mistakes that we ought to say, as firm a no as we can to it. In terms of the northern tribes, my mind goes to Romans chapter 9, where Paul quotes not just from Hosea, but also from Isaiah, when he says, if the number of the sons of Israel had been like the sand of the sea, only a remnant will be saved, because God will do a word which is a completion and a cutting off, logon garson telnon kai sun temnon, a finishing off and a cutting off. And that goes in my mind with all those prophetic passages which speak of God cutting down Israel to a stump. Think of Isaiah chapter 6, where the prophecy is about a tree which is cut back, and then even the stump is burnt out, and then the holy seed is the stump. But all the rest of that tree has gone. And that seems to be the message of Isaiah. And so when we have it here, Paul quoting from Hosea in Romans 9:25 and following, and then from Isaiah chapter 10 in verse 27, and then in Isaiah chapter 1 in Romans 9:29, if the Lord of hosts had not left us sperma, a seed, it's that seed theme again, we would have been like Sodom or Gomorrah. It's as though, don't imagine that God's purpose is to say, okay, let's just gather them all back again and then it'll all be all right. God doesn't seem to put the clock back like that, that those northern tribes were warned that if they persisted in the idolatrous ways of the pagan nations surrounding them, then they would be lost, they would be destroyed, they would be sent off into outer darkness. And it looks as though that's the story which the Old Testament as a whole tells. And I don't see anything in the New Testament that says, oh, by the way, when God restores Israel, whatever that means, then they will all be brought back. Now, it's possible that for some in the early church, the Gentile mission may have been seen at least partly in terms of God sending his messengers out to call the scattered lot back home again. I don't think that's actually what's going on, but I can see that some people might have read it like that, that there's lots of God's people who've been spread all over the face of the earth. They need to hear that the Messiah has come. I don't think that's how it worked. I think in Acts we see Paul going to the synagogue communities and telling the story of Israel and saying that the Messiah has come. But I don't think he ever says in Acts, so some of you who may after all be descended from Manasseh or Reuben or whoever it may be, it's your time to come back. That comes through into later Christian speculation in the 18th century, when people are thinking maybe the lost tribes went to South America. Maybe if we go to South America, we'll find them again and we'll be able to tell them the good news, and then the end will come. There was lots of millennial speculation of that sort, but that's much, much, much later, many centuries later than the New Testament. And I think where the New Testament doesn't give us really anything to go on, it behoves us to be a bit reticent, a bit humble about saying we know what the answer is. Now, if anyone listening to this has a new answer that you and I haven't thought of, then do please write in and tell us, because it would be fascinating. But I'm not aware where such a thing would be found.
1: Yeah, I mean, I've done a little bit of a study of groups in northern Iraq, like in places like the Adiabene, you know, like between basically Armenia and Persia, those sort of

0: land, rebuild your temples, worship your ancestral gods. The Assyrian kingdom never had a Cyrus-like moment. Sure. So it's going to be a little bit different than the story that unfolds for the southern tribes of Judah and Benjamin.
1: And I mean, those prophecies that Paul quotes in Romans 9 are very much saying, actually, God could and quite possibly

0: remnant of Israelites of who've come to faith in Jesus as Messiah, then this is a work of grace, not something that they were able just to sit back and wait for it to happen, because after all, we're children of Abraham, so it's going to work out, isn't it? Paul would say absolutely not, just like John the Baptist would have said.
1: Okay. Well, Tom, let's change topics. Let's go from exile to some exegesis of Paul's letters about the atonement. We've got another question from Vladimir Lebedev in Vernon Hills, Illinois, about penal substitutionary atonement. This is what Vladimir asks. Michael and Tom, thank you very much for your discussions on important theological topics. Tom interprets 2 Corinthians 5:21 more adequately, in my view, than the traditional emphasis on Jesus somehow imbibing human sin and injecting his righteousness into believers in return. But in his writings, that's Tom's writings, he only vaguely relates his interpretation to the Old Testament.

0: Then second, in the case of 2 Corinthians 5:21, does this support penal substitution? Is there any point referring to substitution of humans by the Messiah at all when there is such a great, helpful, practical, and transforming emphasis in the Bible on the believer's participation, involvement, unity, and co-working with the Messiah in God? He died, all died, we died with him. So that's Vladimir's question. That's a little bit wordy, but if I can unpack it, I think he's asking, what does penal substitution have to do with 2 Corinthians 5:21? Do we find the same thing there, or is it completely different? Now, I should say, Tom, this is something we've gone over many times before. You do believe in a view of substitutionary atonement, but you've got to unpack it precisely rather than go for the somewhat stereotypical view of it. And anyone who's familiar with your exegesis of Romans, you know, the Heart of Romans, that great book where you set this out. So you've articulated a view of substitutionary atonement, but I think it's fair to say two things. We can raise a big question as to whether the Old Testament sacrifices were substitutionary. I'm not a scholar of the Hebrew Bible, but I know some Hebrew Bible scholars, and when they talk about sacrifices and purity and cleansing and blood, they see it maybe in a slightly different system or framework than perhaps what you get out of the Reformation. Okay, that's my understanding of scholarship on the Levitical sacrifices in Hebrews. And in order for substitutionary atonement to be legitimate, it doesn't have to be everywhere. So it doesn't need to be found in 2 Corinthians 5:21. And when I think of 2 Corinthians 5:21, I think of that the idea of exchange. You know, Mona Hooker wrote a famous good article on this, on exchange in Christ. Actually, why I'm here, why don't I read out 2 Corinthians 5:21, and I'll use your New Testament for Everyone translation. So for people who are following the podcast, I'll now read out the verse in question, okay? The Messiah did not know sin, but God made him to be sin on our behalf, so that in him we might embody God's faithfulness to the covenant. Tom, what's your take on Vladimir's question, and where does this amazing verse in 2 Corinthians sit in relation to sacrifice, atonement, and substitution? Can you pull all the threads together for us?
1: What a great question, but of course it will take at least a book to answer it. Fortunately, I have written one such book, though it's not a complete answer. My book, The Day the Revolution Began, is specifically aimed at understanding the biblical doctrine of penal substitution over against sub-biblical doctrines of penal substitution. And I say that to make it quite clear, there is a biblical doctrine of penal substitution. The clearest passage, I think, is actually in Romans 8:1-4, where Paul says there is no condemnation for those who are in the Messiah, because the law of the Spirit of the life in Christ Jesus has set you free from the law of sin and death, because God has done what the law weakened by the flesh could not do, sending his own Son in the likeness of sinful flesh and as a sin offering. He condemned sin in the flesh in order that the dikaiomatou nomou, the just requirement of the law, might be fulfilled in us who believe. Now, very clear, this is penal. He condemned sin in the flesh, therefore it is and it is also substitutionary. He was condemned, therefore there is no condemnation for us. Mm-hmm. So no question, there is a biblical doctrine of penal substitution. My problem is that the way that that has come through really ever since Anselm, 1,000 years ago, whenever it was, is within the wrong narrative. And the narrative that we've all learned from early age as ordinary Western Christians goes something like this. God wanted to have people come and join him in heaven. The problem is that humans are sinful, and so they can't go and be with him in heaven. Therefore, God has to find a way of dealing with their sinfulness so that they can, after all, go to be with him in heaven. So God finds a way of punishing somebody else in their place. And in answer to all the questions as how is that fair and how does that work? Well, the endless discussions of that.

But so that then if we believe in this, and why belief should have anything to do with it at that point isn't quite clear in the theory, but still, then, phew, we're all right, we will get to go to heaven. And now, in my book, The Day the Revolution Began, I've said that is the wrong narrative. It's not that the idea of penal substitution is wrong. It's that if you put it in the wrong narrative, you actually mess it up, you falsify it. And the way I say it there is that we have Platonized our eschatology, that is, we've thought in terms of our souls going to heaven. Therefore, we have moralized our anthropology, that instead of thinking in terms of the human vocation to be God's image bearers in his world, we've simply seen being human as God setting us a moral examination which we all fail. And therefore, we have paganized our soteriology, because it's in the ancient pagan world that you find gods who are cross with somebody and so demand that somebody else gets killed. Think of the old Greek dramas and so on. And some Christians have said, oh, no, those Greek dramas about people being sacrificed in order that the winds would blow in the right way or whatever it was, they were a preparation for the gospel. I want to say, no, they're not. They are a paganization of any such thing. So that what you've got in the New Testament instead is not about how does my soul get to heaven even though I'm sinful. It's about how will God come and dwell with us, even though we are sinful. And that's the question to which the tabernacle in the wilderness and its whole attendant Levitical ceremonies in the book of Leviticus, they are the initial answer to that God wants to come and dwell in the midst of his people, even though they're sinful, and that the blood of the sacrifices is nothing to do with those animals being killed as a punishment in place of the worshippers, but it's the release of the blood which then acts as the cleansing agent, because the blood is the life and God has given this life, because what's keeping God and humans apart is death. And death is the ultimate horror, and sin matters really because it's heading towards death. It's turning away from the God of life. And so if the death gets wiped away by life, then God will come and dwell with his people. As I've often said, at the end of the book of Exodus, the tabernacle is set up with Aaron as the chief priest and the whole thing. God comes to dwell in the tabernacle, and for that you need a strong health and safety code to cope with God coming and dwelling. Turn over the page and you've got the book of Leviticus, and that's basically what it's all about. And then likewise with Solomon's temple, so that the point about the temple and the sacrifices, and here I'm very much with the Hebrew Bible scholars, and my former colleague in St. Andrews, David Moffat, has written all this up in terms of the letter to the Hebrews, who say that the sacrificial system was not about God punishing animals in the place of humans. The only animal that has sins transferred onto its head is the one animal in the whole thing which doesn't get killed, because it's now impure. You couldn't offer it as a sacrifice. That would be an insult to God. So it gets driven away into the wilderness as a sign of the sin being driven away. But that's not to do with the killing of the animals. Now, there's been a whole raft of misinterpretations of the New Testament on the basis of that wrong idea of sacrifice. Once we clear that out of the way, then room can be made for what I see in the Gospels, which is the announcement of God becoming king, despite the fact that the world has been taken over by evil powers. And the way that God becomes king is through the King of Israel, the Messiah, dying the death of the ungodly in order to defeat the principalities and powers that have used the ungodliness of human beings as a way in to start control, well, to continue controlling the world. I mean, humans have the responsibility, the vocation, to bring God's wise order into the world. When humans don't do that, when they worship idols instead, they give to the idols
their power, and the idols say, thank you very much. We will now run the world because we represent mammon, money, Mars, war, Aphrodite, sex, etc. And we will tell humans what to do, and they will have to do it because we have the power to do that. And what you see in the gospel, as Paul says, is

0: is that God disarmed the principalities and powers and made a public example of them, because they did their worst to God's Messiah. And as Paul says in 1 Corinthians, if they'd realized what they were doing, they wouldn't have crucified the Lord of glory, because it was the powers were signing their own death warrants. But how did the crucifixion of Jesus defeat the powers? And the answer is clear in the gospel narratives, Matthew, Mark, Luke, and John, because the Messiah is taking the place of sinners. Jesus takes the place of Barabbas. The brigand on the cross says, this man has done nothing amiss, but we are getting what we deserve. There is the note of substitution is woven in, not as a dogma imposed, but as structurally part of the narrative. But it's a narrative of God's victory over the powers. Now, I could go on all day about that, and I sometimes do, but that is all there in my book, The Day the Revolution Began, and in various other places. When it comes down to 2 Corinthians 5, what I want to make quite clear is that 2 Corinthians 5:21 is not a detached statement of atonement theology. It has regularly been taken that way. But what is going on here is Paul's apologia for his own particular apostleship and for the ministry of the apostolic ministry of the church in general, because he says in verse 19, God was in the Messiah reconciling the world to himself, not counting their trespasses against them, and entrusting to us the word of reconciliation. That's the first time he says it. So God is doing what he does on the cross, and he's giving us this ministry of reconciliation. Then he says, so we beseech people on behalf of the Messiah to be reconciled to God, because then, verse 21, the one who did not know sin, he made to be sin on our behalf, so that in him we might be, and we should expect by now, a statement of Paul's apostolic ministry. And that's precisely what we get, that when Paul is doing what he's called to do, then this is the way in which God is extending his covenant into the wider world, which is why immediately, and forget the chapter division, immediately at the beginning of chapter 6, he quotes from Isaiah 49, verse 8, at the acceptable time I listened to you, and the day of salvation I helped you. And the very next verse is, I have given you as a covenant to the people. And the whole passage is about Paul addressing the Corinthians' puzzlement on the odd nature of his apostleship. And he's saying, no, this is how it works. God did it in Christ, and now I have this ministry of reconciliation, which extends God's covenant faithfulness into the wider world. So the whole theory, which has come from Anselm through the reformers, through a lot of 19th century teaching into the present day, we have to put that on hold. There's a lot of truth in it, but it doesn't get the overall narrative right. When we do get the overall narrative right, the whole question of sacrifices it becomes a different sort of question about God living with us, not us living with God. And then it frees up passages like this to be what they really are, which is an exposition and defense of Paul's apostolic ministry. Now, as I say, I've written a lot about this, and so our correspondent and anyone else can go and find it, but that would be the sum and the center of what I think is going on.
1: Well, Tom, I thought that was vintage right there. So no, seriously, I would urge listeners to the program, go back to about the 24-minute mark, and round about there, and listen to the way Tom explains what the Old Testament sacrifices do and don't do, and about the scapegoat. And about, that will be mind-blowing for you and for a lot of your friends, and how he then ties into the story of Jesus and then Paul's own apostolic ministry. That is good stuff. Yeah, I think that the main thing you said there, Tom, is right. It's not about how can my sinful soul find peace in the presence of God's heaven. It's about, and now the dwelling of God is with men. Okay?
0: Absolutely.
1: It's almost as if it's about God's homecoming. You should write that down, Tom. And that could be a good name for a book. I think it's got potential.
0: I quite agree. And of course, that's part of what Paul is saying extraordinarily about his own apostolic ministry, that when he is suffering and being shipwrecked and being beaten up and being condemned by courts and so on, that this is actually displaying to the world what the gospel is all about. It's displaying Jesus to the world. And this is, for Paul, God's homecoming through the Spirit in his apostolic ministry. It is God on display before the world through the suffering of the apostle and all those who are bringing the gospel into the world.
1: Great. Well, Tom, I think we should take a break there. There's a lot we've been into. Let's take a break. And when we come back, we're going to talk about which version of the Old Testament should we get into. Should it be the Hebrew, the Latin, the Greek? We're going to get into that topic right after this message.

0: And welcome back. Hope you're enjoying this episode of Ask NT Write Anything. Remember, you can send us your questions by going to asknt.write.com and just submit a question. Maybe you'll get on the program. Maybe a question like the one we've got from Swarup Pidakala. Hope I pronounced that correctly, from Boston, USA. And this is a question about versions of the Old Testament. And this is what Swarup asks. If Scripture is the supreme authority for the church, which Old Testament canon should Christians regard as authoritative? The Hebrew canon or the Septuagint? The Septuagint's the Greek translation of the Old Testament. Since the early church made extensive use of the Septuagint, and the New Testament often reflects it, how should Christians think about the relationship between scriptural authority, canon formation, and the church's role in recognizing Scripture? Also, please respond to why traditions are not given authority in Protestant denominations as compared to Scripture. So, Tom, yeah, a big question there. I mean, for people who don't know, the Bible was the Old Testament was originally written in Hebrew and Aramaic, and then after Alexander the Great conquered the Middle East, effectively, a lot of the Hebrew scriptures were then translated into Greek because a lot of Jews in Alexandria, in Ephesus, Greek was their main language, and then that became the Old Testament of the early church. And then later on, it gets translated into Latin. That becomes part of the Vulgate of the early church. And there's also a lot of other Greek books that were not in the Hebrew Bible, like 1 and 2 Maccabees, or the book of Sirach, although it did have a Hebrew origin. That was more popular in Greek. There's 1 Esdras and a number of other books that were important for Greek-speaking Jews, but were never part of the Hebrew Bible. Tom, maybe we could put this question down to, do you like your Bible with an apocrypha? For those who don't know, those books which are in the Greek Old Testament but not in the Hebrew Bible, they're often called deuterocanonical, or they're called the apocrypha. I found out the Greek Orthodox Church just calls their Bible the Anagnoskomenon, stuff to be read. That's what they call it, stuff to be read. It's a very simple name, cuts through all the problems. But Tom, do you like your Bible with or without an apocrypha?
1: Well, I have for many years carried a Bible which has an apocrypha in it. This is a new edition, but I've used that partly because there is, as the questioner said, so much of what's in the apocrypha which has echoes in the New Testament that it's very helpful to me to be able to go back. I think particularly, for instance, of the way in which the book called The Wisdom of Solomon, which is almost certainly roughly contemporary with Jesus, give or take 50, 60, 70 years, The Wisdom of Solomon has a lot in common with Paul, with Romans, for instance, and people have written dissertations and books on the interplay between Paul and The Wisdom of Solomon. Now, for me, that's fascinating because what I think Wisdom, let's just start off with that, what I think Wisdom of Solomon is doing is wrestling with some of the big questions facing the Judaic peoples in roughly the first centuries BC and AD, and how they then are rereading their scriptures, particularly retelling the story of the Exodus, and not least interpreting some of the Psalms of suffering and vindication, in terms of then their own suffering and vindication that they were facing at the time.

so that I've often thought that the first five chapters or so of the book called The Wisdom of Solomon could be seen as a large-scale unpacking of Psalm 2. Why are the nations raging and fighting and so on? Actually, God has got all this in control, and he's going to vindicate his people in the end. And that's a theme which you find in Daniel and elsewhere. So for me, those apocryphal books are very helpful in understanding how people in the time of Jesus, give or take a few centuries, were understanding their scriptures. And again, even though I wouldn't necessarily want to preach from those books, I certainly wouldn't, if I was engaged in a doctrinal discussion, I wouldn't quote those books as evidence for a particular point of view. Nevertheless, they help me to be sure that I'm thinking first century Jewishly about the New Testament, rather than superimposing stuff from much later centuries back onto the New Testament. And so they help to keep me grounded in the world of the first century Judeans. That for me is enormously important. Now, in terms of the New Testament's use of the Old, yes, the New Testament does frequently quote the Septuagint. And as a Pauline scholar, I've noted all sorts of places where Paul seems to be working with a particular Septuagint verse, whereas when we go to the Hebrew, it may seem to be saying something a bit different, or in some cases quite radically different. And it seems to me that Paul and the others are not as worried about that as some 18th century rationalists would be. There's a problem here in that ever since the 16th century Reformation, the reformers said, we don't believe in the authority of the Pope, we believe in the authority of Scripture. And then, of course, the question bounces back and says, oh, which scriptures and which version and what? How does that work? And so the question comes out of this kind of nervous, where is our real authority? And do we believe that it's verbally inspired? And did God inspire the Septuagint and all those sorts of things? And then when you get 18th century rationalists who are responding to the rationalist deists of the time, they are trying to take a kind of ultra-Protestant view, which says, since Scripture is the authority, it must be verbally inspired, it must be inerrant, it must be infallible, it must be this, that, and the other. And really, the early church, I think, would say, lighten up, guys, that's not the point. Tell the story, read the story, pray the story, live in the story. This is the book that God wanted you to have. And from that point of view, I'm very much with what you said about the Greek Orthodox. This is the stuff we read. You know, we don't, we may love Shakespeare, but we don't read Shakespeare in church. We love all sorts of books, but we don't read them in order to form our faith. Whereas when we read this book, the Bible, and when we learn to understand it as the first century Christians would have understood it, then we are formed and built up around Jesus the Messiah. Now, those apocryphal books, if taken to their logical extreme, would actually lead you away from Jesus ultimately, but they show you the world of thought within which Jesus' first hearers and expositors were living. I mean, if you take the book of Sirach, the wisdom of Jesus ben Sirach, then ultimately the great revelation of God is when the high priest is in the temple, looking grand in all his robes and so on. And well, we know what Jesus said about the people who ran the temple and all that. So that though there is enormous wisdom in the book of Jesus ben Sirach, the book we call Ecclesiasticus, I wouldn't say that's a guide to Christian reading of the New Testament. It's a guide to understanding the world in which some of the New Testament writers were living. For instance, the great list of heroes towards the end of ben Sirach is one of the early versions of what you then find in Hebrews 11, a list of the heroes of faith, Noah, Abraham, etc. So we can see through that the way they were thinking, rather than trying to say, was it verbally inspired or wasn't it verbally inspired? So I think, you know, the books are there to be read, and as you read them, and especially as you read them while you're reading the Gospels and Paul and Acts and Revelation and Hebrews and so on, then you are discovering what it's like to think like a first century Judean following Jesus the Messiah, rather than like

0: 16th century or 11th century or 19th century Christian who's only focused on the traditional debates that are going on at that time. I hope that's helpful. There are many other questions.
1: I think it's helpful. I mean, I've been doing a lot of work recently, Tom, on the Book of Jude. The Book of Judah, I should say, to get that right, where it quotes from 1 Enoch on the assumption of Moses. So, I mean, we should do an episode or maybe a bonus episode on something like that. But yeah, only a couple of weeks ago, because I'm teaching the Gospel of John and we're doing, you know, in the beginning was the Word, and I told my students, go and read Ben Sirach, chapter 24. You know, the story that wisdom came and tabernacled amongst the people and became effectively took place in the Torah. And I say that same kind of language John is using. It's not just like Philo and Plato. This is sort of, you know, the Judean world of also Ben Sira, where he applies incarnation language to wisdom in the Torah, but John applies it to Jesus, the tabernacling.

0: Absolutely. And you mentioned 1 Enoch and so on. And that, of course, is not in the Apocrypha. That's in what we've loosely called the pseudepigrapha. It's a rather clunky word. All sorts of other books from roughly from the same period. And I would include the Qumran scrolls in there. Mm. I would include Josephus. There's lots of other books which from different angles show you how people were thinking at the time and what are the key issues that they're addressing. And then when you come back to the New Testament and say, they're addressing those issues, but they're doing so as Jesus followers. They're doing so as spirit-indwelt people. And then all sorts of new pathways to understanding open up.
1: Yeah. That's great. Well, so you can definitely read the Apocrypha. It's much better than reading stuff like The Case for the Purpose-Driven Left Behind Prayer of Jabez Shack Code. So rather than read that kind of drivel, you should definitely read the Apocrypha. It'll be informative, maybe not always edifying, but it'll definitely be informative.
0: And in fact, the church, Mike, to which you and I belong, the Anglican Communion, from the Reformation onwards, has said that here are the canonical books, the ones in the Hebrew script, Hebrew and Aramaic scriptures of the Old Testament, and here are the other books which

0: what they had in mind was the passage in Maccabees, where they're offering sacrifices on behalf of the people who were found to have pagan prayer symbols under their garments after they'd been killed in battle. Oh dear, will they make the resurrection? Well, we better pray to God for them. And so the medieval church said, there you are, this is about purgatory, this is about we pray for the dead that they'll get to heaven. In fact, as I've argued in the relevant bit of my new book, God's Homecoming, that's not what that passage in Maccabees is about at all. But that was partly what was driving the reformers to be wary of the Maccabean literature. But of course, but they said, but you can read all that stuff because it's helpful to build up your overall understanding, even if when you're having a doctrinal debate, if such is required, you wouldn't base anything on it.
1: Yeah. Well, on that note, Tom, I think we're going to call it a day. That's all we have time for. In our next episode, we're going to answer questions about more anxiety about a unhealthy syncretism between the MAGA world and Christianity. So we'll get a little bit political. We'll answer a question about the meaning and purpose of life. And I'm looking forward to this one, Tom, how to teach a Wrightian eschatology in your church. I'm looking forward to that one. And remember, we've got a great back catalogue of episodes. So if you ever think, I wonder if Tom and Mike ever addressed a question on, say, the rapture, well, we definitely did. You can go check us out in our back catalogue. And also, don't forget to have a look at the YouTube channel. You know, subscribe to that and check out some of the great stuff that Premier puts out, like the C.S. Lewis podcast and some other great stuff too. Otherwise, then, it's goodbye from me, Mike Bird.
0: And goodbye from me, Tom Wright.
1: And we look forward to joining you again on the next episode of Ask NT Wright Anything.

Yeah, and just that reminder there that Ask NTWrite Anything, available to you for you to listen to whenever you so like. Our website, premier.plus, is the place to go to listen to that and a whole host of programs whenever you want. Hello, Craig here with you, and I hope

0: autumn, according to the meteorological calendar. If you're going by the astronomical calendar, then you'll have to wait until the 23rd of September. So there we go. Plenty to look forward to this afternoon with me. But first off, let me ask you this. Who do you think is among the world's best-dressed people? Perhaps it's a singer, songwriter, you know, Taylor Swift or Harry Styles, or maybe an actor or actress, George Clooney, Brad Pitt maybe. Well, Vanity Fair's best dress list has come up with someone quite surprising, or will be revealed after two. And a comment on as to why how you and I dress, well, actually does send some sort of message or to cope your way.
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2: Psalm 25, verses 1 to 7. In you, Lord my God, I put my trust. I trust in you. Do not let me be put to shame, nor let my enemies triumph over me. No one who hopes in you will ever be put to shame, but shame will come on those who are treacherous without cause. Show me your ways, Lord. Teach me your paths. Guide me in your truth and teach me, for you are God my Saviour, and my hope is in you all day long. Remember, Lord, your great mercy and love, for they are from of old. Do not remember the sins of my youth and my rebellious ways. According to your love, remember me, for you, Lord, are good.
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5: Good afternoon, I'm Anna Rees Green. Sir Keir Starmer is standing down as an MP. The former Prime Minister's decision will trigger a by-election for the Holborn and St Pancras seat, which he'd held for 11 years. In a statement, Sir Keir says he's ready to pass the baton to a successor. Political strategist and commentator John McTernan says there'll be mixed feelings over the decision.
6: I think it's probably good for him to move to international rather than domestic affairs. He's always been better on international affairs, I think, more sure-footed. But it's a sad moment for somebody who had a great election victory for Labour.
5: Now, Christian aid organisation World Vision is assisting with rescue efforts in Nepal as the death toll of last week's flash floods surpasses 1,000. Authorities fear that over 600 hydropower workers are trapped in tunnels underground. Some have been located and are able to breathe in air pockets created through controlled explosions. In total, almost 4,000 citizens are unaccounted for. Here's World Vision's Nepal director, Roslyn Gay.
7: We have delivered food supplies, water purification tablets, temporary shelter kits, kitchen kits, just so that people can look after their immediate needs.
5: Now, young people in England are growing increasingly lonely. One in 20 11 to 24-year-olds now has no close friends, according to the IPPR think tank. That's up from just one in 100 a decade ago. James Caroma from the Message Trust tells Premier social media isn't the only reason, but has a part to play.
8: We didn't have half of the apps and the technology that they have in these days. And social media is supposed to actually bring people closer, but sometimes it then isolates a lot of people because then a lot of young people then feel comfortable being at home, talking to someone on the screen rather than actually meeting their friend at a local park and having conversation, for example.
5: And a former gang leader has been found guilty of the murder of rapper Tupac Shakur almost 30 years after he was shot dead in Las Vegas. Dwayne Kefidi Davis has been convicted of first-degree murder for orchestrating the 1996 drive-by shooting. Davis denied the charge. Tupac's sister was seen holding hands with family members as the verdict was delivered. And more than £150,000 has been raised for the family of Robert Guanco, who died after a sign fell at the Big Church Festival in West Sussex on Friday. The 41-year-old passed

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0: Now, much of England and Wales are largely dry with sunny spells this afternoon. London is reaching around 22 degrees Celsius. Elsewhere, cloudy conditions persist further north. Scotland's experiencing rain moving southwards. Edinburgh is at 14 degrees Celsius and it's breezy. Northern Ireland also has mostly cloudy skies and some scattered showers. Belfast is seeing 19 degrees. Expect those northern showers to become more widespread later, while the south is staying dry. And that's the latest from the Premier News team. And for more from a Christian perspective, head to premierchristian.news.
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Never, ever, ever get tired of hearing Chris Tomlin. What a great version, a live version of the song, How Great Is Our God. Can you think of a song greater? Tuesday afternoon, hands up if you've been thinking it's Monday. You're back to work, perhaps after the bank holiday, if indeed it was a bank holiday where you were, or it was a bank holiday, you still had to go to work anyway. If you are just wondering, let me be your helpful reminder. Tuesday. Craig here with you. I've had a little bit of a hiatus from this show over the course of the last few months or so, over the course of summer, and I'm pleased to say I intend to be back with you throughout September at least. Any longer? Well, I guess we'll wait and see. Plenty on the way. Going to be talking about the Nepal floods, hearing from Roslyn Gabriel in the next few minutes as the number of those passed away continues to rise. There's still no update on the nearly 50 British nationals potentially missing. So that is to come your way. Also, who do you think of when you think of best dressed people? Who do you look at and think, wow, they're really well dressed? That's Taylor Swift, maybe. Favourite movie stars. Well, somebody quite surprising has made it onto Vanity Fair's best dressed list. And it's the first time this particular person, or let's just say this, okay, let's just say this particular figure has been named on the list for the first time, or will be revealed in the next 15 minutes or so. So that's to come at your way. Make sure you do stick around. And in the next few moments, how about being reminded of someone's wonderful testimony? All to come your way in just a tickety-boo.

0: 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Providence and How Firm a Foundation. A reminder that we can always be reliant on God, even when the difficult times come across, even when the hard times come and we're thinking, well, God, how on earth can you let this happen? And there have been a few of those situations, haven't there, recently, particularly over the last few days, both abroad in terms of the Nepal flooding and the pastor, sadly, passing away at big church festival. Often questions that leave us asking, you know, why? Why has God allowed this to happen? Well, we could be reminded of that song. We have a firm foundation in him. Be encouraged. Now, I don't know about you, but I believe I know the power of healing stories about how God has worked in someone's life. I've seen it for myself, whether they grew up in faith or came to know Christ later on. Every story is a reminder of what God can do, not only in your life, but in the lives of those you love and care about. 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
1: Learning more about God and having a better understanding of his word is important in Christian life. 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

0: That is the brilliant Worship Central and Guardian. The lead vocals on that is a fella called Ben Cantalon, an Australian who was for a time with Worship Central. And I had the pleasure of meeting Ben, and he's such an anointed person. You know how some people, they lead worship and you think, yeah, God's really got a hold of their life. And it's lovely to hear him on Premier Christian Radio. Thank you for being with me. Now, who would you say is the most stylish man in public life right now? King Charles often makes the best dressed list for his impeccable tailored suits, doesn't he? Well, he's got enough money for them, let me assure you. Harry Styles, a little bit more out there, cuts a dash with his feather boas, doesn't he? And what about the head of the Catholic Church? I bet you didn't think of that, did you? Well, Pope Leo has made it onto Vanity Fair's best dressed list, the first time a pontiff has featured in the Style magazine. Celebrity stylist Phil Tarling joined Premier's Esther Hyam to unpack why our style, like the Pope's, is always, well, sending a message.
1: Vanity Fair is a magazine that has been around for over a century, and they are a credible, influential, and important cultural signpost. And so for a magazine as a global reach, it is more than significant. It is special. And yes, it might be Nike trainers with a cassock. It might be something really simple and basic, but he's signposting a clear message with what he's wearing.
2: Okay, what's the message then?
1: So the message is really simple. And I get challenged on this all the time, as somebody who has a faith, who works in the fashion and style industry. And what we wear, Esther, is data. We can't escape this. The clothes that we wear on an everyday level, whether we're in the public eye or not, is data. And the data, what the Pope is saying is, I have a job. My job is important. I wear, I

0: wear clothes that are custom made. But I'm ready for business. I put trainers on because I'm earthed and I'm ready for business. I am fluid. Not only am I probably one of the most globally recognized figures in the world, where the eyes of the world are on me and I have a gravitas about the role that I wear, but also, you know, I'm earthed with everyday people and I'm approachable. And I think that's a simple message from a pair of trainers.
1: Interesting. So yeah, I mean, he might also say, you know, I'm busy and these are comfortable and, you know, I've got a job to do. But even so, that is saying something, isn't it? That it's not about, because I think you can, there are papal shoes, aren't they? I think they're red, are they, or white, depending on the day. You know, there's a kind of symbolism to those shoes. So it's interesting that he's choosing something different, isn't it?
0: And he's also choosing, and also what's been noted by Vogue magazine is the fact that the posh ecumenical garments that he's wearing, he's even changed how they look, and that he is tailoring things more, which puts him in, it just makes him look more approachable. They're just not as, yeah, he's making very clear statements.
1: Has he got skinny fit cassocks? Is that what you're saying?
0: I mean, imagine. I don't think something as traditional as that will stylistically move, but I'm glad that you've made that reference. You've been
1: I've done my prep. Well, actually, I was interested to hear that his ecclesiastical robes are designed by an Italian designer, Filippino Scorcinelli. Yep. Apparently, he also did it for his predecessors, Popes Francis and Benedict. I sort of imagined there was a kind of big vestry of vestments that had been going for hundreds of years. I didn't realise they actually had new ones made. And I can't help thinking, is that a good use of resources?
0: There will always be questions about how much money people spend on clothes, particularly in the church. But if you just spool back a couple of hundred years, the Bible talks about priests and garments. It talks a lot about how much money was poured into these particular garments in the Bible. And it just highlights to me that there are some things that we are very quick to judge. On the outside, any level of vanity, we're really quick to judge vanity. In my industry, it's not vanity, it's strategy. There's a difference between turning up and turning up when you have thought about the clothes that you're wearing and the message that you give. Clothes give off data.
2: Well, there we go then. I wonder if that will make you think the next time you're getting dressed, I'll just throw that on. It'll be all right. Throw that on. No one really's bothered. Celebrity stylist Phil Tarling chatting with Premier's Esther Hyam on Inspirational Breakfast. Just a quick story, if you wouldn't mind. There was a time where I was working from home for a long, long time and didn't really spend that much money on clothes. And then there came a time after that, a few years after that, where I had to go back into the office. And I realised I didn't have any appropriate clothes because I'd been working from home. And my daughter at the time, she was, I believe, 10, maybe just turned 11, and she was the one dressing me. She was in the shops and she was going round picking up shirts for me and said, "Oh, Daddy, that'll look good." And since then, to be fair, I've had a few compliments. Not quite sure I'm going to make it onto Vanity Fair's best dressed man list, but there we go. At least I'm not looking all out of sorts.
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Premier Christian Radio. We are going to be getting the latest with regards to an appall in the next few moments. Christian charity World Vision has been responding to the floods there. It's the Nepal director, Rosalind Gabriel, spoke with Premier's Donna Birrell earlier, so that is to come your way. And I wonder perhaps if you have been praying about that situation over the course of the last few days. And also, I wonder if you've been praying for the family of Pastor Robert Guanco, who died at the Big Church Festival on Friday. So sad. So sad, is it not? Well, prayer is very much at the heart of what we do here on Premier. And there's power when we pray. I hope you believe that. Even more so when we join together in unity with others to cry out to the Lord. This week there is an opportunity for you to join us in our online United prayer meeting. It's from 8:00 until 9:00, so only a short hour. This Thursday, the 3rd of September, guest contributor is Cam Flynn of the National Week of Prayer. Cam has 25 years of experience in policy and strategy for national transformation and is passionate about seeing the UK mobilised in prayer. To get this link to attend, head over to premier.org.uk/united. That's premier.org.uk/united. Like I say, latest on the situation in Nepal coming your way

0: Graham Kendrick. The song is called Rejoice, Rejoice. We have a piano in our sort of little conservatory area in our home. And we've also got a book of Graham Kendrick compositions, music sheets, if you like. And I have a look at them and I think to myself, wow, this man is an absolute genius, because I have absolutely no idea how to play them. But just incredible to have them, him here playing for you on Premier Christian Radio on this Tuesday afternoon. Officials say the number of people killed in last week's flash floods in Nepal and Tibet has risen to more than 1,000. It's a number that sadly keeps on rising. And by the way, there's still no updates on the up to 48 British nationals potentially missing there. Search and rescue teams are scrambling to save hundreds of workers thought to be trapped in hydropower tunnels. Christian charity World Vision has been responding. Its Nepal director is Rosalind Gabriel, who spoke with Premier's Donna Birrell earlier.
1: Right now I am in Kathmandu, which is about 2 hours from the closest location where you can access the river that has been so heavily impacted and the communities that have been so heavily impacted by this devastating flood. Our teams have been out on the ground since the second day. They've been out doing assessments, reaching out to communities to provide support.
2: And what are the country's main priorities right now?
1: So there are two main priorities. One continues to be that search and rescue, and they'll continue that for as long as they are able to still be rescuing people, which they are doing on a daily basis. The other is caring for all those thousands of people who are now homeless, who are no longer able to live in those communities. We have whole villages that have been completely swept away. And in other places, we have villages that are partially swept away. All of the houses and infrastructure that were in the valleys and the riverbed, or the extended riverbed, are just completely destroyed. So taking care of those women, children and families is the other priority.
2: But how do you go about doing that when people's lives literally have been washed away? They have nothing left. I mean, how do you begin to support them?
1: So the first thing is getting them to safe places. So the government has set up evacuation centres in each of the communities. The local governments have been working to do that and have done that since day one. Organisations like World Vision are supporting to provide supplies to those communities. So we have delivered food supplies, water purification tablets, temporary shelter kits, kitchen kits, just so that people can look after their immediate needs. Psychosocial, I've talked about this before, but the huge trauma requires psychosocial support. And that is the next position that we are looking, or activity we're looking to do, is to see how we can support children and adults to be able to try to have some safe space to speak through what they've seen.
2: Yeah, I was going to ask you whether World Vision workers have been able to share Jesus with anybody in the midst of all of this trauma.

0: Yeah, in Nepal we do have to be very sensitive because it's not a Christian country, but we have been reaching them with the hope of Jesus, and just through the actions of the support that we can provide to them, sometimes actions speak the words. We're putting our faith into action here at the moment.
1: Yeah, it's interesting, isn't it? I think sometimes people just want somebody to be with them, to come alongside them in their times of grief, in the times of tragedy. Even if you don't say anything, there's a stillness, isn't there, of actually just holding out your hand, sitting and being with somebody and feeling their pain, even if you can't articulate it together or even speak the language. There's something about that bringing the light of hope in the midst of such difficulty.
0: Yeah, and it's so important. Our team that did reach to one of the communities sat with some of the children that were there. There was two young children, a 9-year-old with their 3-year-old sibling who has lost both parents. There was another girl who was around 12 years of age who was just reading a book, and when our staff sat with her to see how she's doing and asked her about the book, she said, I just found this book, but I love reading, and this is what's helping me get through. So just that being with them and providing those small glimmers of hope to help them to cope with this kind of immense tragedy.
1: Yeah, and prayer so much needed. Rosalind, how can we pray for you, for your teams, for everybody affected?
0: Yeah, if you can pray for energy for the team to keep going. Some of our staff have been working extremely long hours, so energy for them to keep going, for wisdom to make decisions on who we are going to support, where we are going to go next, and then really for the communities, just that peace can come down upon those communities, and that the fear of these events happening again, they're also living with the reality that more water may come down. There is a risk of more water coming down, and this is just keeping the heightened fear level of fear. So just for, yeah, peace for those people in the communities.
2: Yeah, definitely needing peace in this difficult time, worrying time for those still left wondering about loved ones. I can't imagine the pain and the heartache, the sleepless nights that they've been having now all this time, not officially knowing the whereabouts of them or indeed whether they're alive. It must be a situation unimaginable, and thoughts are certainly with those right now who are going through that time, and indeed those that are trapped as well. Oh Lord, Father God, I pray for them. I pray that you will meet their needs in all circumstances right now, and getting to them is done soon. Amen. Amen. Rosalind Gabriel there, World Vision's National Director for Nepal, updating us on their aid efforts in the aftermath of the floods last week. Premier Christian Radio, 20 minutes to 3.
3: So much is shallow these days. Pictures, but not words. Texts that seem impersonal. Tweets rather than conversation. It can leave us all feeling rather empty. 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

From Matt Boswell, A Mighty Fortress is Our God. Can we get an amen for that? Craig, here with you. Thank you for being with me. And I don't know about you, but when I hear the word fortress at the moment, when I hear the word refuge, when I hear the word safety, my mind is taken to the family of Robert Guanco, the pastor that passed away at Big Church Festival

0: Robert Guanco, the pastor that passed away at the Big Church Festival on Friday. His daughter and wife, he is survived by them. And I just pray that right now God is their safety and their fortress and their refuge. I'm not too sure how much you know about the circumstances of that, but to keep up to date, head over to our website, premierchristian.news. Now then, we are getting closer to 3 o'clock. Got a little survey for you to come in the next few moments. See if you can get that this afternoon. First, though, I wonder which of the stories in the Bible stand out to you the most. Perhaps you are remembering the dramatic moments when Elijah prayed for a child to come back from the dead. Maybe the part of the Bible where Moses parted the sea. Pastor Colin Smith of Open the Bible Ministry right now is going to help us explore briefly why they are so significant.
1: And as he stretched himself upon him, the flesh of the child became warm. And then he got up again and walked once back and forth in the house and went up and stretched himself out upon him. The child sneezed 7 times and the child opened his eyes. There is no greater miracle than the miracle of resurrection. And that's what we have right here. Do you know, there are just 3 stories in the Old Testament of resurrections, just 3. And they're all from the time of Elijah and Elisha. And of course, this is one of these 3. And why are they there? They all point forward to the resurrection of our Lord and Savior Jesus Christ and to the glorious hope of triumph over death that is ours in him. It is almost as if God couldn't wait to give the good news of the glorious hope that is ours in the Lord Jesus Christ. Death will not be the end. His servants have a glorious future. They will enjoy a glorious resurrection. And you know, there is the most marvelous picture here of how the Lord Jesus gives us this new resurrection life. Notice verse 34, Elisha lay on the child. He stretched himself upon him. Now, in the Old Testament law, even touching a dead body would make you unclean. And so by stretching himself out over the boy, Elisha is making himself totally unclean. And when the Lord Jesus Christ stretched himself out for us on the cross, he was made totally unclean. For our sake, God made him, Jesus, who knew no sin, to be sin for us, that in him we might become the righteousness of God. And then notice that Elisha lay on the child, putting his mouth on his mouth. You see what's happening here? Elisha breathed new life into this boy. What a wonderful picture that is of what the Lord Jesus Christ does for us. He breathes new life into us by his Holy Spirit, and by a miracle of God's grace, the eternal life that is in him becomes ours. And if you are a believer in the Lord Jesus Christ today, this is what he has done for you. He has stretched himself out for you on the cross, taking on himself your sin and the death that it brings. And he has breathed new life into you. Once you were, the apostle says, dead in trespasses and sins, but now you have been made alive in the Lord Jesus Christ. And this life that he has breathed into you will never die. Even though you die, yet shall you live. You see, this whole story, a son promised, a son who died, a son who rose, it's all pointing to our Lord and Savior Jesus Christ. And it's telling us what it will look like for us to follow and to serve him. If you devote yourself to love and serve and obey and follow the Lord Jesus Christ, you will be greatly blessed. You will endure great sorrow.

0: You'll find that you are utterly dependent on God, and you will have the most glorious future.
1: Amen to that. I'll take that future. Thank you very much, Colin Smith, from Open the Bible, the resurrection power. That's what he's talking about here on Premier Christian Radio. I hope that's encouraged you on this Tuesday. You can hear his full sermons on Premier every single weekday from 7:30 in the evening. Certainly not to be missed, along with a whole host of brilliant teaching programs that we have for you. 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And I'll give you a little bit of a reminder what we can look forward to as we head into this evening. But before then, what is on the way? Well, we are going to be hearing about friendly neighborhoods. I wonder, do you know the names of your neighbors, both to the left and to the right? Would you be comfortable asking them to do you a favor, for example? Would you be comfortable talking to them about God? On the way, friendly neighborhoods. And this is all to do with an interesting survey which has come out with regards to trusting and knowing those that live close to us. How can we be better neighbours? How can we better demonstrate our faith with those living around us? Neurosurgery as well is the topic of conversation, I kid you not, from a brain surgeon, a Iraq War veteran, and an author as well. They're going to be talking to you about evangelism and neuroplasticity. I kid you not. And, yes, before I forget, my little survey, I'll give you the answer just after three. According to a new study, around 70% of us have had food stolen by what? According to a new study, around 70% of us have had food stolen by what? Any ideas as to what the answer is? I will let you know just after three. Make sure you do stay with us right here, Premier Christian Radio.

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10: Good afternoon, I'm James Lewis. Sir Keir Starmer's revealed he's standing down as an MP and will focus on new work on international affairs. The former Prime Minister had previously said he'd continue to serve his North London constituents, but his announcement will now trigger a by-election. Former Labour candidate and Christian Susie Stride gives Premier her reaction.
11: Probably the right thing for him to do. He wants to concentrate on his family, give time to, you know, international affairs and the work that he was doing before he became an MP. He wants to also give work tackling violence against women.
10: Meanwhile, Andy Burnham will argue there should be more public control over water and energy when he makes his first address to Parliament as Prime Minister. His statement shortly will be his first time at the Commons dispatch box in 16 years. Reform UK leader Nigel Farage has also been sworn in again as the MP for Clacton. Elsewhere, the death toll in Nepal has surpassed 1,000 almost a week after flash floods. Nearly 4,000 people are still missing. Christian humanitarian organisation World Vision is helping with rescue efforts on the ground. They've been trying to bring food, water and shelter to devastated areas. The charity's Nepal director, Rosalind Gabriel, is in the country. She tells Premier how we can be praying for those who've lost both family members and their homes.
12: They're also living with the reality that more water may come down. There is a risk of more water coming down, and this is just keeping the heightened fear, level of fear. So just for peace for those people in the communities.
10: Christian schools in Jerusalem have suspended classes after Israeli authorities haven't renewed work permits for more than 70 staff members who live in the West Bank. The academic year was due to begin today, but the General Secretariat for Christian Schools says it's impossible to have a safe

0: and stable start without the teachers. In March, the Secretariat warned a proposed ban on teachers with non-Israeli issued qualifications would jeopardise the schools and their Christian mission. A new report reveals a sharp fall in friendship among England's young people. The number of 16 to 21-year-olds with at least three close friends has dropped from 85% in 2012 to 72% today, according to the Institute for Public Policy Research. The think tank says it's part of a wider, bleak world shaped by austerity, the pandemic and unaffordable housing. James Corona from the Message Trust tells Premier youth clubs are fundamental to tackling the issue.
1: For summertime, yeah, they can go to the park and play ball. Winter, when it's raining, snowing, you want to be indoors, but also you want to socialize in a safe place where you're hanging out with people the same age and you feel safe as well. Because safety, as well, sometimes it's another thing that actually make young people want to stay home because of what's happening out there.
0: And more than £170,000 has been raised for the family of Pastor Robert Gwanko, who died after a sign fell at the Big Church Festival in West Sussex on Friday. His church, Jesus the Living Water, in Eastbourne, is continuing to ask for prayers for his wife and daughter.
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0: Heavy rain and strong winds are sweeping across Scotland, especially in the northwest. Glasgow at 15 degrees Celsius, rain lighter over Edinburgh at around 14. Northern Ireland is mostly cloudy with scattered showers, reaching 18 degrees Celsius in Belfast. Southern England and Wales are much drier and brighter, around 22 degrees Celsius in London and 21 in Cardiff. Some light rain over Northern England, Manchester at 21 degrees Celsius. That's your latest from the Premier News team. 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
3: 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There's

Lovely from Brooke Ligatwood. Brandon Lake, Honey in the Rock. Brooke Ligatwood was supposed to be at the Big Church Festival earlier on at the weekend, wasn't she? Along with many other artists. Sadly, the event did not take place because of the death of Pastor Robert Guanco. After that, Seinfeld. Keep up to date with the latest on that. No doubt there'll be more about it with regards to an investigation, but the big news at the moment is that just over £100,000 has been raised for his wife and a daughter, who are no doubt getting used to this next season of their life. So tragic, isn't it? Keep up to date. Our website, premierchristian.news. Hope you're well today. Hope the first day of September is treating you well. Also, some wonderful songs to bless you and encourage you. We're going to be hearing about neighbourhoods from someone who knows an awful lot about taking the name of Jesus into a local space. Andy Hawthorne is the founder of The Message, a Christian charity with decades of experience bringing churches and communities together and working to transform neighbourhoods. He's going to be talking about a fascinating new survey which has ranked the friendliness of nearly 300 places across England, looking at things like trust, connection and loneliness. So a reaction to that to come your way. How can we be better neighbours? Speaking of surveys, I gave you one just before 3 o'clock. How did you get on with it? I'll let you know the answer in just a couple of moments. But if you need to be reminded, according to a new study, around 70% of us have had food stolen by what? According to a new study, around 70% of us have had food stolen by what? I will let you know after this from the brilliant Moyawa and Becca Folks. It's a Jehovah medley here for you on Premier Christian Radio.

0: is worthy.
1: Lord,
0: is worthy.
1: We give you the glory. Mm.
0: Oh Lord our God, we your people right here worship you. We magnify your name, Jehovah Mikdash, Jehovah Shammah, Jehovah Rafika, Jehovah Nissi, there with you. Oh Lord our God.
2: Oh Lord our God.
0: We worship you. Sing with us.
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0: I get the pleasure of seeing Moyua most mornings in the week here at the Premier Towers, and I can tell you now, he gives the best high fives, and the friendly hugs are also worth experiencing as well. He's one of the nicest people I've ever seen, never met. And there he is with Becca Folks, and the song is called A Jehovah Medley. It plays just for you here on Premier Christian Radio. Andy Hawthorne, speaking of being friendly, talking of friendly neighbourhoods on the way, all regards to a brand new survey which talks about trust in local communities and things like that. I wonder how well you know your neighbours. I wonder how well or how much you can trust them or they can trust you. Fascinating insight to come your way. Speaking of surveys, how did you get on with this? According to a new study, found about 70% of us have had food stolen by what? The answer is a seagull. Pesky little things, aren't they? 70% of us at some point have had food stolen by a seagull. £171 million is lost every year with seagulls catching and taking things like fish and chips, sandwiches and ice cream. They're the most common items that are pinched. It's quite easy, isn't it, just to be walking along, enjoying something, and then all of a sudden swooping down. And then you have to go and join the queue again for something else.
1: Would you like to understand your Bible more deeply? Have you wondered what a particular book is saying to you today? Can the Bible speak to your situation? Find out the answers to these questions by listening from 6 this evening for some inspired Bible teaching from around the world.

0: from Rich Mullins. It's called Awesome God. And we do indeed have an awesome God, do we not? Craig here with you. Now, how friendly is the place where you live? Do your neighbours stop for a chat? Are they happy to bring the bins out and take them back in when you're on holiday? Do you feel connected to your local community? And if someone was nearby struggling, would people rally around to help? Well, a fascinating new survey has ranked the friendliness of 296 places across England, looking at things like trust, connection and loneliness. The Isle of Scilly came up on top, while Barking is in East London was bottom. So what can Christians be doing to build stronger and more connected communities, particularly in places where people may feel isolated? Andy Hawthorne is the founder of The Message, a Christian charity, with decades of experience bringing churches and communities together and working to transform neighbourhoods. Esther Hyam of Inspirational Breakfast asked Andy for some practical tips on how we can get closer to our local communities, and shared a story of mistaken identity and a flower fairy.
1: There's a girl who lives a few doors down from us, and her partner died just a few months ago. And she sent my wife on this WhatsApp group, she sent my wife, "Thank you so much, Michelle, for those beautiful flowers. You're a flower fairy. What a gorgeous thought that was," right? Because somebody left a beautiful bouquet of flowers on her doorstep, and she immediately thought it was Michelle, my wife, except it wasn't Michelle. She was like, "It wasn't me." And this girl is now trying to find out who on our own just did that simple act of kindness. Just went round, you know, your partner's died, you're really struggling, here's some beautiful flowers, it has beautiful flowers in a beautiful vase. Why not do that? Why not just think of how could we be kind and bless people and serve people? And then, you know, with the Message Trust, we go way beyond that. We do people's gardens and we clean up the streets and we

0: we're visible, you know, as well as doing events where we share the gospel and invite people. Of course, the greatest kindness, the greatest community builder is introducing them to Jesus' community, who did all his life in community, didn't he, with his mates? And we at The Message talk a lot. We have all the little things I say. We've even in our reception, you see a picture of the whole team. You know, there's a couple of hundred of us now work full-time for The Message. But underneath it says, mates on a mission. And we are called to be mates, friends who are there through thick and thin, who forgive quickly and, you know, and kind towards one another. But we're also called to be mates on a mission. You know, our mission is to build Jesus-centered communities. Our mission is to build, introduce people to the greatest community builder in history. When people fall in love with Jesus, they fall in love with their neighbors of whatever, wherever they're from and whatever they've been through and whatever they've done. So that's the greatest blessing to communities, is build church, basically, but not weird church that just meets on a Sunday morning, church that's visible and full of kindness and generosity.
1: And what part does prayer play in all of that?
0: It's huge. If only we realize the significance of prayer, prayer walk in your community, praying for your neighbors by name. I've just read this epic book called Lead with Prayer. And it's a book about leaders who got serious about prayer. And I read about this guy who had a massive, massive charity, and he got this vision to build prayer. And he went to his trustees. It's an American charity. They agreed to spend $1 million on prayer resources, encouraging prayer.

0: And he went back to the trustees and said, "I'm so sorry. I realized that the problem was that I was trying to multiply zero, i.e., I wasn't a man of prayer. I wasn't committed to prayer. And it was only when he, as the leader, got serious about prayer that suddenly it kicked off. And that it just convicted me. You know, I could have all the ideas. Yes, it's a great idea to pray. I want prayer for your neighbors, have your prayer list, spend your time in prayer in the mornings. But if unless I do it as a busy guy, I'm not going to see community transformed. You need three things to see community built. Jesus-centered community that brings crime down, family life flourishes. It's great for health. It's great for education. Every marker of society, you need prayer first. You've got to pray for your neighbors. You need presence. You need to be visible and just love on people and drop some flowers off who suddenly lost the partner this week. And you need to be proclamation. You need to be deliberate about everybody in my street needs to hear the good news in language they can understand. Not in a weird bashing them over the head way, but just gently, graciously, but definitely they know there's a God who loves them and they need to respond to it. If we do those three things, well, we'll see community flourish. I'm convinced of it.
1: So just three things. Not rocket science. Not brain surgery. That was Andy Hawthorne there with some practical tips on how we as Christians can help make our communities friendlier and more connected. Speaking of brain surgery, see what I did there? We're going to be hearing from Dr. Lee Warren in the next few minutes. He is a neurosurgeon. Well, and he's also quite a lot more as well. He's an Iraq war veteran, an award-winning author. I'm going to be talking about his latest book called The Life-Changing Art of Self-Brain Surgery. Yes, you heard me correctly there. Do stay with me. This is the Word of the Lord. Our Bible series as well continues in the next sort of 5-6 minutes or so. So do not go anywhere. This is Premier Christian Radio and this is Jesus Keep Me Near the Cross from the Naunton Hall Band.

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5: 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Loving the fact that you are here with me and spending the first day of a brand new month on Premier Christian Radio. My name is Craig. Thrilled to be back with you as well at this time. Taking a little bit of a break over the course of the last 3 months or so, I'll be here with you at this time throughout September. Beyond there, well, we'll have to wait and see. But for now, let me tell you about a fantastic

0: fantastic show that we've got going on from 10 o'clock every single morning here on Premier Christian Radio. And I love these sort of shows because I love hearing different people's testimonies. 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Neurosurgery, plasticity, and evangelism, all being discussed by a brain surgeon, Dr. Lee Warren, coming up in the next few moments.
1: This is the word of the Lord.
2: Matthew chapter 4, verses 1 to 22. Then Jesus was led by the Spirit into the wilderness to be tempted by the devil. After fasting for 40 days and 40 nights, he was hungry. The tempter came to him and said, "If you are the Son of God, tell these stones to become bread." Jesus answered, "It is written, man shall not live on bread alone, but on every word that comes from the mouth of God." And the devil took him to the holy city and set him on the highest point of the temple. "If you are the Son of God," he said, "throw yourself down, for it is written, he will command his angels concerning you, and they will lift you up in their hands, so that you will not strike your foot against a stone." Jesus answered him, "It is also written, do not put the Lord your God to the test." Again the devil took him to a very high mountain and showed him all the kingdoms of the world and their splendor. "All this I will give you," he said, "if you will bow down and worship me." Jesus said to him, "Away from me, Satan, for it is written, worship the Lord your God and serve him only." Then the devil left him, and angels came and attended him. When Jesus heard that John had been put in prison, he withdrew to Galilee. Leaving Nazareth, he went and lived in Capernaum, which was by the lake in the area of Zebulun and Naphtali.

0: On those living in the land of the shadow of death, a light has dawned. From that time on, Jesus began to preach, "Repent, for the kingdom of heaven has come near." As Jesus was walking beside the Sea of Galilee, he saw two brothers, Simon, called Peter, and his brother Andrew. They were casting a net into the lake, for they were fishermen. "Come, follow me," Jesus said, "and I will send you out to fish for people." At once they left their nets and followed him. Going on from there, he saw two other brothers, James, son of Zebedee, and his brother John. They were in a boat with their father Zebedee, preparing their nets. Jesus called them, and immediately they left their boat and their father and followed him.
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0: I love that song. I love how there are many different versions of it. That one particularly slower. There's one which is a little bit more crazy, a little bit more go and get 'em. But that one, just beautiful. Travis Warren, Grace Tanner, Goodbye Yesterday. Craig here with you, Premier Christian Radio. I think one of the things I love the most about Premier Christian Radio is the range of different people that we get to talk to. We get to speak to a wide range of people, and incredible people here at Premier from all sorts of backgrounds, worlds and jobs. And recently, Premier's Max Avard, who is incredible in himself, spoke to Dr. Lee Warren. He's a neurosurgeon, Iraq War veteran, an award-winning author. His latest book is called The Life-Changing Art of Self-Brain Surgery. So Max started by asking Dr. Lee to pin down exactly what brain surgery is.
1: Neurosurgeons treat anything that can go wrong with the nervous system. So we treat brain, like tumors and accidents and hemorrhages and strokes, but also neck and back pain and common things like leg pain and arm pain and weak arms and weak legs. So we treat any sort of nerve problem in the body.
2: Did you dream about being a neurosurgeon when you were younger? What was your dreams as a child?
1: Yeah, I always wanted to be a doctor. I always knew, my parents said, in fact, that's all I ever said was I wanted to be a doctor. But I didn't know until I was halfway done with medical school that I was interested in neurosurgery. So it kind of came along as a surprise.
2: And did faith play a part in that at all? At what point was God involved in your journey?
1: Yeah, God's been involved in everything all along the way. I always saw sort of the healing arts and science and faith as something that worked together to help us be whole, and understood that our bodies were fearfully and wonderfully made. And I found neurosurgery actually to be really a place where I could step in and help people in their hardest moments. And people are dealing with brain cancer and really scary things, and I can offer them not just science answers, but also empathy and hope because of what I believe in terms of my faith.
2: I think the average person's understanding of how the brain operates is probably pretty poor. I know for myself, I did a psychology A-level here in the UK, which is what you do in college. And I can only really remember there was two hemispheres. The hippocampus, I know, was related to taxi driving because they have a certain area of the hippocampus that's bigger. And I know about neuroplasticity in terms of we can always mold and change our brain. What do you think is the most surprising fact about the brain you tell people that they didn't know?
1: Well, I think the 21st century science is finally catching up with scripture, which is really surprising when I tell people, but your mind and your brain are not the same thing. Like, everybody thinks that we are mostly the product of how our brains work, but it turns out that the way you think actually changes how your brain forms itself structurally. So however you feel you have been, so people accept all these identities like I'm anxious or I'm depressed or I have this or I have that diagnosis. But it turns out that if you can change how you think about things, your brain will structurally change itself, just like those London cab drivers have done. And their hippocampus gets bigger, your brain can change too in response to what you think. And that's why the Bible said a long time ago, like Philippians chapter 4 says, if you don't want to be anxious, be grateful instead, and you'll be filled with peace. And it turns out you can image that now. You can show somebody's brain getting bigger and stronger in areas that give you peace and less anxiety when you think about better things.
2: So you probably know what I'm going to ask, does faith change the brain?
1: Absolutely. In fact, there's really good scientific evidence now. There's a guy named Andrew Newberg at the University of Pennsylvania in the United States who's done a lot of research on people who pray and meditate, even for as little as 10 or 15 minutes a day, that in just about 6 weeks, that again, that hippocampus, that part of your brain that's involved in memory processing and emotional resilience, gets structurally and visibly bigger when you pray and meditate. So that means that the part of your brain that's involved in you being less anxious and more resilient gets stronger and bigger when you pray and focus. And that's what the Bible said, right? If you don't want to be anxious, be grateful instead and pray. And so, yeah, you can image that and prove it now with science. So it's fascinating.
2: Is that a good way to chat to people about faith? Maybe people of a scientific mind, to say to them, you do know that if you come to faith, your brain structure will change. Is that a good place to start for kind of apologetics conversations?
1: I think it is. And in fact, I think neuroscience is a great apologetics tool. Because what we're learning is, if you kind of zoom out and look at mental health and what's happening in mental health around the world, we have more available resources. We talk about it more. We have more therapists, more, less stigma, more medicines available and all that. But the problem's getting worse. Everybody's getting more anxious, more depressed. There's more prescriptions.

0: written more suicides, more addictions. And so if you just are talking to people who are struggling and searching for answers, and you say, hey, what we're doing in mental health isn't working. But if you look at faith and prayer and faith and meditation and scripture reading and those kinds of things, they actually make your brain work better. And people across the board report they feel better. They're less anxious. They feel less stressed. That they have better neurochemical environments in their brains. And so faith actually makes a measurable and meaningful difference in how your brain works, which really is hope, right? That's hopeful. And so when people are struggling and looking for hope, we have it.
1: So hands up, be honest. Be honest, have you ever heard about neuroplasticity in your evangelism? You can hear the rest of Dr. Lee Warren's remarkable story and conversation with Max Abeld on Premier.plus and search via Premier Plus app. Do stay with us. We are not too far away from Roz Loca, Transform UK, a prayer to help us finish the hour. Leads us in prayer for the workplace during this what is National Week of Prayer. This is Craig Wakeling here with you on Premier Christian Radio and speaking about taking your faith to the workplace.
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0: Jonathan Nelson finished strong, and my goodness, that was a big finish, was it not? Craig here with the Premier Christian Radio. Sun is still out there, still shining. It might be officially the start of meteorological autumn, but maybe it's still feeling summery where you are. Thank you for being with me. Thank you for stopping by and making Premier Christian Radio your home. Now then, prayer. There is power when we pray. I hope you agree with that. And even more so when we join together in unity with others to cry to the Lord. Well, this week there is an opportunity for you to do just that. 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Speaking about prayer, time to introduce you now to someone really, really special for prayer in the workplace.
1: Father God, we come before you today to pray for those in the workplace, to pray for those that spend 90,000 hours of their life working in the arts, in media, finance, business, government, local authorities, tech, health and social care, transport and logistics, defence, education, wholesale, retail and trade, and many more. Father, in each sector and profession, we pray for listening ears to bring heaven's solutions to earth in the projects and the systems we're working on and across work and relationships. We ask for Holy Spirit to be hovering, nudging and guiding. We thank you, Lord, that greater are you that live in us than he that is in the world. And together we agree, the Lord God is a sun and a shield. The Lord bestows favour and honour, and no good thing does he withhold from those whose walk is blameless. Thank you, Jesus. Amen.
0: Lovely to hear from Roz Loka there from Transform UK, leading us in prayer for the workplace during what is this National Week of Prayer. Look at the time. Already getting closer and closer to 4 o'clock. We've got the latest news coming your way. Do not forget news from a Christian perspective as well, always on our website for you, premierchristian.news. After that, we are going to be hearing more about what it's like to be a parent with your children still living at home when they are adults. We can expect our kids maybe to be at home for a little bit when they're adults, you know, during university, maybe immediately afterwards. But 25% of 20 to 34 year olds now live still under the same roof as their parents. That's 25% of 20 to 34 year olds. So what are the challenges? What are the pitfalls? What are the blessings that come with that? More of it to come. Bernie Diamond, like I said, different perspective as well to bless you and encourage you. With his gift of just making worldly things very relevant and to bring God into them. So all that to come your way. Do stay with us.

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4: 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Listen to my words, Lord. Consider my lament. Hear my cry for help, my King and my God, for to you I pray. In the morning, Lord, you hear my voice. In the morning I lay my requests before you and wait expectantly. For you are not a God who is pleased with wickedness. With you, evil people are not welcome. The arrogant cannot stand in your presence. You hate all who do wrong. You destroy those who tell lies. The bloodthirsty and deceitful you, Lord, detest. But I, by your great love, can come into your house. In reverence I bow down towards your holy temple. Lead me, Lord, in your righteousness because of my enemies. Make your way straight before me. Not a word from their mouth can be trusted. Their heart is filled with malice. Their throat is an open grave. With their tongue they tell lies. Declare them guilty, O God. Let their intrigues be their downfall. Banish them for their many sins, for they have rebelled against you. But let all who take refuge in you be glad. Let them ever sing for joy. Spread your protection over them, that those who love your name may rejoice in you. Surely, Lord, you bless the righteous. You surround them with your favour as with a shield.
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7: Good afternoon, I'm James Lewis. Andy Burnham's making his first appearance in the House of Commons as Prime Minister.
8: With permission, Mr. Speaker, I wish to make a statement on the direction in which I will lead our country. I come before this House having visited each of the regions and nations of the UK over the last 6 weeks, and Ukraine.
7: It's 16 years since he last spoke at Parliament's dispatch box. MPs will have the chance to scrutinise him about proposals announced over the summer. Number 10 sources say the PM wants to bring a tonal shift in how he answers questions in the Commons. That's something Labour commentator and Christian Susie Stride tells Premier she supports.
9: I hope that he'll begin to convey way more that we can be polite to each other, that we can be respectful to each other, that we can challenge each other's ideas, play the ball, not the person, as I would say as a footballer, and I'm sure as Andy would say. And I think that's really important for us as Christians as well.
7: It's all after. Sir Keir Starmer says now is the right time as he steps down as MP for Holborn and St Pancras. He'll now focus on international affairs, including defence, security and trade. Elsewhere, Christian schools in Jerusalem have suspended classes after they say Israeli authorities haven't renewed work permits for more than 70 staff members who live in the West Bank. The academic year was due to begin today, but the General Secretariat for Christian Schools states it's impossible to have a safe and stable start without the teachers. The number of those known to have died in flash floods across Nepal and Tibet has topped 1,000. Authorities fear further flooding remains a threat in affected areas. Rosalind Gabriel is World Vision's Nepal director on the ground with the charity to support those who have lost their homes. She tells Premier what's at the forefront of their rescue operation right now.
10: We have whole villages that have been completely swept away. And in other places, we have villages that are partially swept away. All of the houses and infrastructure that were in the valleys and the riverbed are just completely destroyed. So taking care of those women, children and families.
7: England's young people are facing a loneliness crisis, according to a worrying new report. There's been a fivefold rise in 11 to 24-year-olds with no close friends since 2014, according to the Institute for Public Policy Research. Youth club closures and housing costs are being blamed as much as social media. James Corona from the Message Trust, a Christian charity working in schools, tells Premier the church has the answer to the problem.
11: Jesus is the one that actually points young people to say, you know what, if you're feeling lonely, pick up the Bible and see what the Bible says about you. It says you're loved, you're fearfully and wonderfully made in your wonderful kind. But we are built to be part of a community, not isolated.
7: And more than £170,000 has been raised for the family of Pastor Robert Gwanko, who died after a sign fell at the Big Church Festival in West Sussex on Friday.
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7: Strong winds and heavy rain are sweeping across Scotland, especially in the northwest. Glasgow's at 15 degrees Celsius. Rain is lighter over Edinburgh at around 14. Northern Ireland is mostly cloudy with scattered showers, reaching 18 degrees Celsius in Belfast. Some light rain over Northern England, Manchester at 21 degrees Celsius. Southern England and Wales are drier and brighter, around 22 Celsius in London and 21 in Cardiff. That's your latest from the Premier News team. 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

Craig here with you, Premier Christian Radio. Can't believe we're already halfway through this afternoon's show, and I trust you are well, whether you've been tuning in throughout the afternoon, or perhaps you've just switched on your radio smart speaker, or indeed you tuned in online at premier.plus. Thank you for being with me. We're going to be hearing from Dr. Cathy Cock in the next few minutes about the challenges, the pitfalls, but the blessings as well of parenting adult children. A quarter of 20 to 34-year-olds in the UK still live with their parents. So what do we learn from that? And how can, if you are in that situation, make the best of what is, well, becoming increasingly more normal? So that is just around the corner. Also, Bernie Dimet, different perspective as always, with an encouragement. Talking about, you know, biblical principles, but bringing them up in a really relevant and clear way. I think that's one of the gifts of Bernie Dimet. And I believe he's just celebrating the birth of a grandchild as well. So exciting times in the Dimet household. Trusting all is well with you. We'll keep this music coming your way. This is Roland H. Pritchard, and it's called Hallelujah, Sing to Jesus.

0: Roland H. Pritchard, and it's Hallelujah, Sing to Jesus. Got a bit of a classic feel to that, hasn't it? And just imagine it being sung in a big grand church. Obviously that organ on in the background there. Craig here with you, Premier Christian Radio. Now, hopefully you know the power of hearing stories about God and how he's worked in someone's life, whether they grew up in faith or come to know Jesus later on in life. 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
0: and Coffee. 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

0: I think that's a great song, really well produced, really well put together, and it's brilliant playing it for you here on Premier Christian Radio. Nick and Becky Drake teaming up with Speak Your Name. Now, here's a question for you. I wonder, how do you parent adult children when they're still living under your roof? Take a listen to these figures, okay? Latest figures show that more than one in four 20 to 34-year-olds still live with their parents. So whether your adult children are living at home or establishing lives on their own, how do we as parents adjust to our parenting style for this season? Dr. Kathy Koch is founder of Celebrate Kids, author of Resolve Conflict and Find Peace and Hope with Your Adult Children. She joined Premier's Esther Hyam, and Esther began by asking her whether boundaries need to be discussed right at the very beginning.
1: If you've always had those conversations, if you've always invited them, and let's say they turn 16, and you've invited them into the conversation about which chores do you think would be appropriate for you to do, or you've noticed, you know, your mom and I do these things, what can you do? If you've always kind of invited them in, keep doing that and say, okay, now, you know, you're busier, you've got your own car, you're out and about, but you're still living here. We're not, you know, a hotel, if you will. So what can you do? But if you've always just told them what to do, you've observed their skill set and you've observed their schedule and you've said, hey, you know, you clean up after meals, we'll make the meals. If, you know, if you've had a standard, just keep doing that. I think in some families, it would be wise to sit down, have a conversation, write it down, make a commitment, have your child say, I agree that in order to live here rent-free, I will do these things. Or maybe you charge a bit of rent. So for some kids, you write it down. For some kids, you have them say it out loud. I think for others, you've got a beautiful rhythm and you don't interrupt that. And you just assume that the kid is going to keep being a good contributing member of the family. And then if not, you intervene. So it depends, which I know is awkward.
2: What about advice? Wanted or unwanted, invited or not invited?
1: Yeah. Esther, I don't know what you think of this, but my friend Jim Burns, he says that unsolicited advice always comes across as criticism.
2: That's true. I think that's true.
1: Isn't that true? I think in all relationships, whether that be marriage or parenting, grandparenting, or even colleagues at work. So I think

0: Observe carefully. We watch and we listen longer. We see if our children are teachable and open. Like, are they frustrated? Then they might be more open to our input because they're going to realize that something's not going ideally right. And then I think we often say, hey, would you like some input? Like, I've noticed a couple of things, and I've lived longer than you. Like, come on, you know, I've had some really relevant experiences. Do you care what I think? And we wait for them to say, yes, please help me. Otherwise, you know, I think we keep our mouths shut. We pray longer. We're available. We're present. But we don't always tell them what to do. What my interviews have said that adult children feel that that's very disrespectful because they want to grow up.
1: And that's the thing, isn't it? Letting your child grow up. What about from the child's point of view? You know, what advice for them when they're moving back in with parents at that stage in life?
0: Thanks for asking that question. Yeah, the adult children need to be respectful. You know, you need to understand this is your mom and dad's home. You know, this is their space. And, you know, they've launched you. They've done the very best that they knew how to do to help you become who you were created to be, to mature into righteousness, et cetera. And I think you're very careful. I think you're respectful. You ask for permission. I would pray that every adult child who moves home is eager to help and eager, you know, to jump up and clear the table, jump up and stir the soup, you know, volunteer to make your mom's bed the day that you're making your bed. I mean, wouldn't it be wonderful if we just helped and we didn't wait for a chore list and we just decided, you know, we're going to live together and we're going to love well together? I think that you choose to honor your parents with some of your finances. My niece is living with her parents. She's an adult. She has a great job. She's living with her parents because of some circumstances that have come her way. And I have observed her get out her credit card at restaurants and shock my brother. And then I've watched her parents just say, hey, thanks. Because Katie knows she can do that. She has the money to do that. She doesn't have to do that. But isn't it beautiful when we don't have to, but we want to?
2: Dr. Kathy Gott there, author of Resolve Conflict and Find Peace and Hope with Your Adult Children, talking about the opportunities and, well, yeah, let's be honest, the challenges that come with children when they reach adulthood, particularly if they're still living under your roof. Craig here with you. Thank you for being with me. Bernie Diamond, different perspective. My favourite Australian, back once again with an encouragement to come your way. He's got a really, really brilliant gift of just making talk about the Bible really relevant. He's a good person to do life with, I'm sure. So that is to come your way here on Premier. Noel Robinson, Philippa Hannah, though, first. This is called Joy Unspeakable.

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0: So what are those songs? So many different versions. Jen Johnson's Goodness of God on Premier Christian Radio. In the next few minutes, going to give you a little bit of an idea of what we can look forward to after five. It involves being the best dressed. I wonder if I was to ask you, who do you think are the world's best men particularly? You might think of pop stars like Harry Styles, I wonder if you've ever seen him. His outfits are, let's just say, for me, a little bit out there. Or perhaps more of a sort of a classic feel from your movie stars like, I don't know, George Clooney or Brad Pitt or something like that. We'll be hearing about one surprise entry into Vanity Fair's Best Dressed Male list. It's quite astonishing, let me assure you. First, though, let's catch up with my favourite Australian, who, let's just say, looks at life from an alternative angle.
1: Isn't it funny how good we are at comparing our lot in life with the circumstances of the people around us? The grass is always greener, right? But what if, I mean, what if we're exactly where God meant us to be? Hi, I'm Bernie Diamond, and welcome again to the program today as we take a look at those comparisons we make from a different perspective. I'll tell you something that we're all really good at. It's making comparisons between ourselves and other people. We look at our lot in life, our circumstances, and we compare that with the next person. And ours always looks so crummy and hopeless. We look in the mirror and we see ourselves, warts and all. And then we look at our friends and think, wow, I wish I looked like them. Or we compare our abilities with theirs, or our marriage with theirs, or our house or our car or our status with theirs. Whatever it is, and we think, oh, I'd love to be doing as well as they are. You know, I think that this is a symptom of a deep sickness in our society, an addiction to recognition. We've become a bunch of recognition junkies because that's what they feed us on TV and the celebrity magazines and the songs that make the hit parade. It's all about clamoring for recognition and success, whatever that is, and being noticed and rewarded at home and at work and on the sporting field. And when someone else seems to be

getting just a tad more of the limelight than we are, we feel so incredibly wounded. Any of this sound even vaguely familiar? I remember this routine so well. I used to hate it when someone else succeeded, school friends or work colleagues. I wanted the glory and the recognition for me. I didn't want them to have any of it. It's really sad. I mean, I can talk about it now quite dispassionately, but back then, this would eat away at me like a cancer. Bernie was the quintessential recognition junkie. It's a sign of never growing up. It's a sign of not making the transition from being a child. And children rely on the recognition.

need encouragement. But that's different. That's healthy. Encouragement is affirming. But when we need it to survive, when we hunger after it, when it motivates what we do, then we're getting it all wrong. Let me give you an example. Numbers and statistics. Ministries like ours on the radio are reaching millions of people around the world each week, touching lives through the media. How do you measure the effectiveness of what we do? Well, some people write and call to tell us the impact that the programs have had on their lives. And you know, that's a real encouragement, just to hear someone's story, how God used the program last week to unlock something in their hearts. Can I tell you, that gives me an incredible sense of satisfaction. But last year I was at this seminar, and they suggested that we establish performance-based reporting. How many people are responding to your program? How many people are coming to Christ? How many people, kind of reducing God's work down to a bunch of statistics? See, success is based on the quantification of recognition. That's what they were saying. See how easy it is to fall into this recognition trap. Can I tell you, if in his day Jesus had done performance-based reporting, he would have flunked. Because in the end, they all deserted him and left him to die on the cross. And you know something? I know that certain series that we produce will have a stronger response from people than others. A what's in it for me kind of title, like Reaping God's Harvest in My Life, will always have a stronger response than something like Flying Under the Radar, which talks about sacrifice. And if I danced to the statistics of recognition, I would just tickle your ears with stuff that you'd like to hear rather than the stuff that God wants you to hear and that you need in your life. And you know, it's the same in every part of our lives. We can become recognition junkies, looking for recognition, whether it's in statistics or whether it's pats on the back, whatever it is. But flying under the radar is not about recognition. It's about being the person that God made us to be and doing the things he called us to do and just honoring him and living our lives for him. The Apostle Paul knew that. On death row in a Roman prison, in chains, have a listen to what he writes in his letter to the church at Philippi. Now, I want you to know, brothers and sisters, that what's happened to me has really served to advance the gospel. As a result, it's become clear throughout the whole palace garden to everyone else that I am in chains for Christ. Because of my chains, most of my brothers in the Lord have been encouraged to speak the word of God more courageously and fearlessly. Now, it's true that some of them preach Christ out of envy and rivalry, but others out of goodwill. The latter do so in love, knowing that I'm put in here for the defense of the gospel. The former, though, preach Christ out of selfish ambition, not sincerely, supposing that they can stir up trouble for me while I'm in chains. But what does it matter? The important thing is that in every way, whether from false motives or true, Christ is preached. And because of this, I rejoice. Imagine he's been ripped out of the limelight. He's staring down the barrel at death. People are taunting him. They're going out and doing what he used to do, preaching the good news of Jesus Christ, and they're doing it to stir up trouble for him and to taunt him and out of selfish ambition. And his response is, I don't care because it's not about me. As long as someone's out there telling people about Jesus Christ, that's fantastic. Here he is, a dungeon on death row. You know, recently I was flying between Australia and New Zealand. I was up at 35,000 feet in the 747. I pulled out my PDA, you know, the phone and handheld computer, and it has an electronic version of the Bible on it. And I was reading this passage out of Paul's letter. And I thought, here I am, 2,000 years later, 35,000 feet above a part of the world that Paul didn't even know existed, reading what he wrote in that Roman dungeon. He could never have imagined how powerfully God was going to use him. And that's the point for me. See, the flashy things that I can do in my own strength to get recognition and to get a laugh, they're nothing compared to what God can do when he gets a hold of me and uses me in his power. And you know, it's the same with you. Sure, you've got some

0: abilities that I don't have. And sure, you could use them to get some flashes of recognition, but when you place those abilities in God's hands, He multiplies them with a power and an impact that will take our breath away. It's not about you and I comparing our lots with another. It wasn't about Paul sitting in that dungeon on death row comparing his lot with the people that were out there taunting him. It's not about that. God takes us through dungeons from time to time. Yours are going to be different to mine. And then He shapes us and molds us and uses us for His glory. And the way He uses you will be different to the way that He uses me. It's not about recognition. It should never be about recognition and numbers and statistics, and it shouldn't be. People whom He uses powerfully are those that cooperated with Him in that dungeon, just kind of faithfully following Him, flying under the radar of public recognition, being there, standing there, doing what He's called you to do for His sake, under the radar. The Word of God is alive and active, amen, with the power to transform your life, to help you become all that God made you to be. 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And as a bonus, we'll also send you a free copy of my ebook, How Can I Hear God Speak to Me? My prayer is that your heart will be touched and transformed as you draw ever closer to Jesus through the power of His Word. Again, that web address is freshdevotional.org. God bless you. I'm Bernie Diamond, and I'll catch you again same time tomorrow with a different perspective.
1: I never get tired of hearing from Bernie. We're actually friends, and we've connected on social media. And he is absolutely brilliant. He's always seemed to be jet-setting to and from different countries. And I can tell you now, he's got a real passion for two things, from what I can gather, away from his ministry. It's cricket and his grandkids. Always posting about his grandkids. And always posting about cricket as well. So a little bit of an insight into the life of Bernie Diamond there. Back tomorrow here on Premier Christian Radio. Music to bless you and encourage you still to come from the likes of Danny Gokey, Corin Hawthorne, with a song called We All Need Jesus. A little bit funky, let me assure you. But let's keep the songs coming, shall we? This is the Jocelyn Grove Choral Society, and Face to Face with Christ, My Saviour.

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I did tell you it sounded a little bit funky. Danny Gokey teaming up with Corin Hawthorne there, and it's called We All Need Jesus. How true that is. We've had somebody or a surprising figure that's been included in the Vanity Fair Best Dressed list. If you've not heard it yet, this is going to knock your socks off if we're keeping it a clothes theme. So let me assure you, that is to come your way. But I guess we're asking the question, you know, speaking about being dressed, you may well not be best dressed as to make the Vanity Fair magazine. And if that is the case, then you're certainly joining me. even if you're not at that stage, we're going to be hearing how one celebrity stylist, a Christian, believes that, you know, the way we dress does send out a message, and the importance of our clothing, the importance of how we dress. So that is to come your way. We'll be getting the latest from a charity which is working on the ground in Nepal at the moment, considering the floods. The death toll continues to rise. It's to come your way. And a little bit of an idea of what we can look forward to with the teaching programs tonight here on Premier Christian Radio. Do stay with us. Latest news is next.

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4: Hello there, I'm James Lewis. Andy Burnham's addressed MPs for the first time as Prime Minister, telling them Britain is not where any of us wish it to be. During a statement in the Commons, he's vowed to take stronger public control of services like water and transport and to meet the climate challenge. He says Britain must be blunt about what went wrong, but Tory leader Kemi Badenoch sceptical.
5: On this side of the House, we understand that this country's problems will not be solved by lofty promises alone. Yeah. In the end, the Prime Minister will be judged on what he actually delivers.
4: Meanwhile, Sir Keir Starmer's announced he'll stand down as an MP to focus on

0: overseas affairs in Parliament. Andy Burnham's paid tribute to his predecessor, saying Sir Keir's given this country a lifetime of public service. As MPs return to Westminster from their constituencies, former Labour candidate and Christian commentator Susie Stride suggests to Premier how we can be praying.
1: That they wouldn't all just be trying to seek a position, that they'd be seeking to do everything in their power to bring change to the communities which they represent, and not trying to make a name for themselves or get themselves into the press, but like doing everything they can to serve people in their areas.
0: Elsewhere, police in Nepal say at least 60 children are among the more than 1,000 who have died after last week's flash floods in the country and in neighbouring Tibet. Rosalind Gabriel is Nepal director for Christian charity World Vision.
2: We have delivered food supplies, water purification tablets, temporary shelter kits, kitchen kits, just so that people can look after their immediate needs.
0: Christian schools in Jerusalem are on strike after they allege Israeli authorities haven't renewed work permits for more than 70 staff members who live in the West Bank. The General Secretariat for Christian Schools says it's unsafe to welcome pupils into the classroom on what was supposed to be the first day of the new year. A ban on teachers with degrees linked to the Palestinian Authority has come into force, but exemptions should have been made for already employed teachers. Young people in England are growing increasingly lonelier, according to new research. One in 20 11 to 24-year-olds now have no close friends, according to the IPPR think tank. That's up from just one in 100 a decade ago. James Caroma from the Message Trust tells Premier social media isn't the only reason, but has a part to play.
3: We didn't have half of the apps and the technology that they have in these days. And social media is supposed to actually bring people closer, but sometimes it then isolates a lot of people, because then a lot of young people then feel comfortable being at home, talking to someone on the screen rather than actually meeting their friend at a local park and having a conversation, for example.
0: And more than £180,000 has been donated to a fundraiser for the family of Pastor Robert Guanco, who died when a sign fell at the big church festival in West Sussex on Friday.
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0: It's a rather mixed picture across the UK as we head into the evening, with a band of rain pushing south. Scotland and Northern Ireland are

0: degrees Celsius. Much of England, especially the south and east, is enjoying a drier and milder afternoon, temperatures reaching around 20 degrees Celsius. That's your latest from the Premier News team. 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

few moments to kick off our final hour this evening here on Premier Christian Radio. And does it still class as afternoon, or are we gone into the evening yet, I wonder? And to come your way, we're going to be finding out more from Rosalind Gabriel, who is on the ground, so to speak, near Nepal for World Vision. As comes as the death toll continues to rise, we've peaked to over 1,000 now. So, well, I say peaked, it could get even higher. So that is to come your way. We'll be finding out exactly how we can be praying for that situation there, and a whole host of fantastic teaching programs to come your way this evening here on Premier, including Colin Smith's Open the Bible, talking about the resurrection power. So that is to come your way. This is Songs from the Soil, teaming up with Junior Gar Emmanuel Smith. It's called You're Still God.

0: absolutely lovely. Songs from the Soil, Junior Guy, Emmanuel Smith, all teaming up together for a song called You're Still God. Craig here with you. Now then, do you know somebody, or maybe you yourself, have a really incredible testimony? Well, I hope you've got your hand up, because I believe every single testimony is incredible. It is a reminder of the power that God has. I can say he's worked in my life. Hopefully you can say as well that he has worked in yours. I'm sure he has. Every story is a reminder of what God can do, not only in your life, but in the life of those you care about. So with that in mind, listen every single weekday from 10 o'clock in the morning here on Premier Christian Radio for the Testimony Hour on our daytime show, where you'll hear inspiring stories of faith, transformation and faithfulness not to be missed. 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

from Libera, Robert Prizeman, and a whole host of artists there. Fiona Pears, Stephen Garati, Chris Dodd, Ian Tilley, John Anderson, Be Still My Soul. I'm surprised I wasn't asked, if I'm being completely honest with you. It's like a whole choir. Now then, here is a question for you. Maybe you didn't think about this morning, but let me ask you now, who would you say the most stylish man in public is right now? King Charles often makes the best dress list for his impeccable tailored suits. Not surprised, he can afford them. Harry Styles cuts a

0: dash, doesn't he, with all sorts of, let's say, outfits. But what about the head of the Catholic Church? I'm talking about Pope Leo. He's made it onto the Vanity Fair magazine's best dressed list. It's the first time the pontiff has featured in a style magazine. Celebrity stylist Phil Tarling joined Premier's Esther Hyam to unpack why our style, like the Pope's, is always sending a message.
1: Vanity Fair is a magazine that has been around for over a century, and they are a credible, influential and important cultural signpost. And so for a magazine as a global reach, it is more than significant. It is special. And yes, it might be Nike trainers with a cassock. It might be something really simple and basic, but he's signposting a clear message with what he's wearing.
2: Okay, what's the message then?
1: So the message is really simple. And I get challenged on this all the time as somebody who has a faith, who works in the fashion and style industry. And what we wear, Esther, is data. We can't escape this. The clothes that we wear on an everyday level, whether we're in the public eye or not, is data. And the data, what the Pope is saying is, I have a job. My job is important. I wear clothes that are custom made. But I'm ready for business. I put trainers on because I'm earthed and I'm ready for business. I am fluid. Not only am I probably one of the most globally recognized figures in the world, where the eyes of the world are on me and I have a gravitas about the role that I wear, but also, you know, I'm earthed with everyday people and I'm approachable. And I think that's a simple message from a pair of trainers.
2: Interesting. So yeah, I mean, he might also say, you know, I'm busy and these are comfortable and, you know, I've got a job to do. But even so, that is saying something, isn't it? That it's not about, because I think you can, there are papal shoes, aren't they? I think they're red, are they, or white, depending on the day. You know, there's a kind of symbolism to those shoes. So it's interesting that he's choosing something different, isn't it?
1: And he's also choosing, and also what's been noted by Vogue magazine is the fact that the posh ecumenical garments that he's wearing, he's even changed how they look, and that he is tailoring things more, which puts him in, it just makes him more approachable. They're just not as, yeah, he's making very clear statements.
2: Has he got skinny fit cassocks? Is that what you're saying?
1: imagine. I don't think something as traditional as that will stylistically move, but I'm glad that you've made that reference.
2: I've done my prep. Well, actually, I was interested to hear that his ecclesiastical robes are designed by an Italian designer, Filippino Scorcinelli. Yep. Apparently, he also did it for his predecessors, Popes Francis and Benedict. I sort of imagined there was a kind of big vestry of vestments that had been going for hundreds of years. I didn't realise they actually had new ones made. And I can't help thinking, is that a good use of resources?
1: There will always be questions about how much money people spend on clothes, particularly in the church. But if you just spool back a couple of hundred years, the Bible talks about priests and garments. It talks a lot about how much money was poured into these particular garments in the Bible. And it just highlights to me that there are some things that we are very quick to judge. On the outside, any level of vanity, we're really quick to judge vanity. In my industry, it's not vanity, it's strategy. There's a difference between turning up and turning up when you have thought about the clothes that you're wearing and the message that you give. Clothes give off data.
0: Something to remember. Celebrity stylist Phil Tarling chatting with Premier's Esther Hyam on Inspirational Breakfast. Gateway Merchant teaming up with Michael Bethany. 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

0: Oh, they're just a great fit, aren't they? Gateway Worship and Michael Bethany, worthy of it all. We'll be getting the latest from Nepal in the next few minutes, and Rosalind Gabriel, who is a World Vision's representative out there, responding to the news that the death toll continues to rise after the floods last week on the Nepal-Tibet border.
1: Whatever it is may be different than mine, but just high five four or five people, just say whatever it is. Whatever it is.

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0: New Wine Worship, teaming up with Joe Hardy and Julia Loveless. It's called Shine Jesus Shine, one of those classics. And the sun still doing its best to do what it can, even if we have started at meteorological autumn. Now, Craig here with you. Hello. Officials say the number of people killed in last week's flash floods in Nepal and Tibet has risen to more than 1,000. There's still no updates on the up to 48 British nationals potentially missing. Must be a very worrying time for plenty of families. Search and rescue teams scrambling to save hundreds of workers thought to be trapped in a hydropower tunnels. Christian charity World Vision have been responded. Its Nepal director, Roslyn Gabriel, spoke with Premier's Donna Birrell earlier.
1: Right now I am in Kathmandu, which is about 2 hours from the closest location where you can access the river that has been so heavily impacted and the communities that have been so heavily impacted by this devastating flood. Our teams have been out on the ground since the second day. They've been out doing assessments, reaching out to communities to provide support.
2: And what are the country's main priorities right now?
1: So there are two main priorities. One continues to be that search and rescue, and they'll continue that for as long as they are able to still be rescuing people, which they are doing on a daily basis. The other is caring for all those thousands of people who are now homeless, who are no longer able to live in those communities. We have whole villages that have been completely swept away. And in other places, we have villages that are partially swept away. All of the houses and infrastructure that were in the valleys and the riverbed, or the extended riverbed, are just completely destroyed. So taking care of those women, children and families is the other priority.
2: But how do you go about doing that when people's lives literally have been washed away? They have nothing left. I mean, how do you begin to support them?
1: So the first thing is getting them to safe places. So the government has set up evacuation centres in each of the communities. The local governments have been working to do that and have done that since day one. Organisations like World Vision are supporting to provide supplies to those communities. So we have delivered food supplies, water purification tablets, temporary shelter kits, kitchen kits, just so that people can look after their immediate needs. Psychosocial, I've talked about this before, but the huge trauma requires psychosocial support. And that is the next position that we are looking, or activity we're looking to do, is to see how we can support children and adults to be able to try to have some safe space to speak through what they've seen.
2: Yeah, I was going to ask you whether World Vision workers have been able to share Jesus with anybody in the midst of all of this trauma.
1: Yeah, in Nepal we do have to be very sensitive because it's not a Christian country, but we have been reaching them with the hope of Jesus, and just through the actions of the support that we can provide to them, sometimes actions speak the words. We're putting our faith into action here at the moment.
2: Yeah, it's interesting, isn't it? You know, I think sometimes people just want somebody to be with them, to come alongside them in their times of grief, in the times of tragedy. Even if you don't say anything, there's a stillness, isn't there, of actually

0: She just holding out your hand, sitting and being with somebody and feeling their pain, even if you can't articulate it together or even speak the language. There's something about that bringing the light of hope in the midst of such difficulty.
1: Yeah, and it's so important. Our team that did reach to one of the communities sat with some of the children that were there. There was two young children, a nine-year-old with their three-year-old sibling who has lost both parents. There was another girl who's around 12 years of age who was just reading a book. And when our staff sat with her to see how she's doing and asked her about the book, she said, I just found this book, but I love reading and this is what's helping me get through. So just that being with them and providing those small glimmers of hope to help them to cope with this kind of immense tragedy.
0: Yeah, and prayer is so much needed. Rosalind, how can we pray for you, for your teams, for everybody affected?
1: Yeah, if you can pray for energy for the team to keep going. Some of our staff have been working extremely long hours, so energy for them to keep going, for wisdom to make decisions on who we are going to support, where we are going to go next, and then really for the communities, just that peace can come down upon those communities and that the fear of these events happening again, they're also living with the reality that more water may come down. There is a risk.

0: risk of more water coming down, and this is just keeping the heightened fear level of fear. So just for, yeah, peace for those people in the communities.
1: Indeed, Roslyn Gabriel there, World Vision's National Director for Nepal, updating us on their aid efforts in the aftermath of the floods there last week.
2: Sometimes the greatest gift you can give is simply to listen. One conversation could change someone's day. 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

0: Oh, Jesus. Craig here with you on Premier Christian Radio. Now, which one of the stories in the Bible stand out to you the most? There's some really dramatic moments, aren't there? Including when Elijah prayed for a child to come back from the dead, Daniel in the lion's den, the list goes on. Here, Pastor Colin Smith of Open the Bible Ministry is now going to help us explore briefly why they are so significant.
1: And as he stretched himself upon him, the flesh of the child became warm. And then he got up again and walked once back and forth in the house and went up and stretched himself out upon him. The child sneezed seven times and the child opened his eyes. There is no greater miracle than the miracle of resurrection. And that's what we have right here. Do you know, there are just three stories in the Old Testament of resurrections, just three, and they're all from the time of Elijah and Elisha, and of course, this is one of these three. And why are they there? They all point forward to the resurrection of our Lord and Savior Jesus Christ, and to the glorious hope of triumph over death that is ours in him. It is almost as if God couldn't wait to give the good news of the glorious hope that is ours in the Lord Jesus Christ. Death will not be the end. His servants have a glorious future. They will enjoy a glorious resurrection. And you know, there is the most marvelous picture here of how the Lord Jesus gives us this new resurrection life. Notice verse 34, Elisha lay on the child. He stretched himself upon him. Now, in the Old Testament law, even touching a dead body would make you unclean. And so by stretching himself out over the boy, Elisha is making himself totally unclean. And when the Lord Jesus Christ stretched himself out for us on the cross, he was made totally unclean. For our sake, God made him, Jesus, who knew no sin, to be sin for us, that in him we might become the righteousness of God. And then notice that Elisha lay on the child, putting his mouth on his mouth. You see what's happening here? Elisha breathed new life into this boy. What a wonderful picture that is of what the Lord Jesus Christ does for us. He breathes new life into us by his Holy Spirit, and by a miracle of God's grace, the eternal life that is in him becomes ours. And if you are a believer in the Lord Jesus Christ today, this is what he has done for you. He has stretched himself out for you on the cross, taking on himself your sin and the death that it brings. And he has breathed new life into you. Once you were, the apostle says, dead in trespasses and sins, but now you have been made alive in the Lord Jesus Christ. And this life that he has breathed into you will never die. Even though you die, yet shall you live. You see, this whole story, a son promised, a son who died, a son who rose, it's all pointing to our Lord and Savior Jesus Christ. And it's telling us what it will look like for us to follow and to serve him. If you devote yourself to love and serve and obey and follow the Lord Jesus Christ, you will be greatly blessed. You will endure great sorrow. You'll find that you are utterly dependent on God, and you will have the most glorious future.
0: Amen. That was Pastor Colin Smith sharing about the power of resurrection and what it means for our lives today. You can hear his full sermons here on Premier Christian Radio every single evening at 7:30. Before that, from 6 o'clock, Dr. Jack Graham actually returns with PowerPoint Ministries for practical biblical steps on how to tap into God's power for successful Christian living. Rick Warren with the Daily Hope at 6:30 with teaching and from founder of Saddleback Church. And before Open the Bible at 7:30, we've got Grace to You. Returning is Dr. John MacArthur, unleashing God's truth one verse at a time. My time pretty much come to an end. Have yourself a lovely rest of your Tuesday.

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9: God is our refuge and strength, an ever-present help in trouble. 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The Lord Almighty is with us. 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
10: Across the United Kingdom this evening, a tale of two halves. Northern Ireland and much of Scotland are experiencing widespread rain, with temperatures between 14 and 18 degrees Celsius. Belfast is currently 14 degrees and Edinburgh 17 with scattered clouds. Meanwhile, further south, England and Wales remain largely dry and warmer. London is enjoying a pleasant 22 degrees, whilst Cardiff is 20. Overnight, cloud and some rain push into northern England, with rain extending across Wales later. Muggy conditions linger in the southeast.
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0: My name is Angela and I live in Purley. I have been listening to Premiere for the past 20 years. I love Premiere because it creates the atmosphere I want. So while I'm at work, Premiere is filling my home with the peace that passes all understanding through the word, praise and worship, and prayer. It's cliche to say, but Premiere is a companion for the housebound and those living on their own and who are unable to get to church. Premiere Radio Station allows the voice of God to cover the land. It's a medium God is using to change the atmosphere in this country. He is using Premiere to reach out to the lost and equip the saints through praise and worship, prayer and the word. Premiere can go to places where others are unable to. Thank you for helping Jesus to continue to sow his word.
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4: And he went away and began to proclaim in the Decapolis. 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
3: 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Now let's join Dr. Graham for his message, Defeating Demons.
4: Take your Bibles and turn with me to Mark chapter 5, the fifth chapter. Today is a confrontation with demons, and it is a riveting passage of Scripture. Jesus was an exorcist in that he often encountered demons, and we see it in his ministry throughout the Gospels. Do you recall that we said of all the Gospels, there are 26 days in the life of Jesus in his ministry recorded in the Gospels, 26 days. And in those 26 days,

and demonic powers, the supernatural. And Jesus came in order to defeat these devils. In fact, we're told that 1 John chapter 3 and verse 8, we're told that Jesus came to destroy the works of the devil. And he does that because Christ has all power and all authority and all sovereignty over every demonic spirit or activity that is in the world. You, as a Christian and as a follower of Jesus Christ, should never fear demonic powers. You should respect the fact that demonic powers exist and that demon, fallen angels, what the Bible calls here in just a moment, we'll read it, what the Bible calls unclean spirits because they are filthy, belched up from the pit of hell. Fallen angels who are active and aggressive in their activity, paranormal, supernatural activity in the world. But know this, that we have in Jesus, in our identity in Christ, victory over all the powers of the enemy. Amen. And there is no addiction, there is no controlling force in your life that cannot be overcome by the power of Jesus Christ. And the Savior, who is the same yesterday, today, and forever, has the same ability to cast out the demonic forces that you may face in your life. The addictions, the pain, the habitual sins, all the rest, that you have victory because Jesus is the bondage breaker. And these miracles accredit Jesus as the Messiah. They are his accreditation. They are the validation. This is why Jesus performed miracles, John said. They were signs that testified to the fact that he is who he claimed to be, who is God. So are you ready for a scary text? So chapter 5, verse 1, we're going to read 20 verses, so stay with me. They came to the other side of the sea, to the country of the Gerasenes. And when Jesus had stepped out of the boat, immediately there met him out of the tombs a man with an unclean spirit. Now, just as a note, Matthew tells us that there were two. This bedeviled man had a little buddy. He had a brother that came with him. The other Gospels, Luke and Mark, focus on the one, but there were two, according to Matthew. But I guess the other man was standing by. So this man lived among the tombs. Now don't think of a nice graveyard with little white crosses. The tombs in the ancient world were basically open cavernous caves, and you can even see it today in Israel. You can see some of these graves that were cut out of tombs or cut out of mountains and regions, and no one could bind him anymore. He couldn't be contained or controlled, not even with a chain, for he had been often bound with shackles and chains, but he wrenched the chains apart. He had supernatural strength, in other words, and he broke the shackles in pieces. No one had the strength to subdue him. Nobody wanted to tangle with this terrorizing man. Night and day, no rest, sleepless, suicidal, among the tombs and on the mountains, he was crying out and cutting himself with stones. Maybe trying to take his own life, but couldn't do it. But he's cutting himself with stones. And then verse 6, and when he saw Jesus from afar, he ran and fell down before him. And crying out with a loud voice, he said, now, the man becomes the voice of the vehicle of the demon spirits because the demons began to speak. What have you to do with me, Jesus, Son of the Most High God? I adjure you by God, do not torment me. That is, do not put me in the place of torment or judgment. And he was saying to him, come out of the man, you unclean spirit. And Jesus asked him, what is your name? And he replied, my name is Legion, for we are many.
So he had a description.

legion, not just a name. And a legion was a battalion or a cohort of 6,000 or more Roman soldiers. A legion, a Roman legion. And also, by way of background, Jesus and the disciples are coming off the Sea of Galilee from Capernaum. They had already been in a storm at sea where Jesus calmed the storm. Maybe the disciples were hoping they could get a break. They walk on now to Gentile territory. That's why there were so many pigs there. There were Gentile people, and Jewish people typically weren't raising pigs.

demonizing or sending these demons into the pigs as cruel and unusual punishment for the pigs. You ask, why the pigs? Why did he send them into the pigs? Why did the demons request to go into the pigs? Well, I have no idea. I'm glad to be able to say I don't have inside intel with demons. I just don't. So we don't know why the pigs and why all of this, but verse 13, he gave them permission, and the unclean spirits came out and entered the pigs, and the herd, numbering about 2,000, rushed down to the steep bank from the sea and drowned in the sea. And the herdsmen fled, told it in the city and in the country, and people came to see what it was that had happened. And they came to Jesus and saw the demon-possessed man, watch this, the one who had had the legion sitting there, this demonized man, this maniacal monster of a man. He was your worst nightmare. The children were afraid of him. They heard him shrieking at night, screaming at night. He was defiled with demons. He was diseased with these demons. He was divided with these demons. He was a legion. He was in the worst possible, hopeless condition a human being could be in. He was living in hell. It was a living hell and hopeless. But now, the one who had the legion, verse 15, sitting there clothed and in his right mind, that is sane and sensible. And they were afraid. And those who had seen it described it to them, what had happened to the demon-possessed man and to the pigs. And they began to beg Jesus to depart from their region. And he was getting into the boat, the man who had been possessed, and demons begged him that he might be with him. Let me say that again. The man who had been possessed with demons begged him that he might be with him. And he did not permit him, but said to him, go home. Go home to your friends, to your family and your friends, and tell them how much the Lord has done for you and how he has had mercy on you. Amen. There's not a person in this room or within the sound and reach of my voice today, if Christ has changed your life, has broken the power of sin and death and hell in your life, that you cannot tell what great things the Lord has done for you. That there is mercy and grace in the Lord. So verse 20 says in conclusion, and he went away and began to proclaim in the Decapolis. Who went away? The demon-possessed, formerly demon-possessed man. And he proclaimed in the Decapolis, which means 10 cities, how much Jesus had done for him, and everyone marveled. What a story. The paranormal has emerged as a massive industry. Television series, movie franchises, best-selling novels, haunted houses, ghost hunters, poltergeist tours, fortune-telling, channeling, psychic fairs, ghost photography, UFO sightings, and alleged abductions and government conspiracies, Bigfoot, and even the Loch Ness Monster. All paranormal activity that people are observing today, really getting into it. And the problem is that the paranormal is a slippery slope. And once an individual opens the door to this kind of darkness, it can be astrology, which is demonic at the core, it can be drug abuse and addiction, but anything that opens the world, the spirit world, the supernatural world, invites demonic activity in one's life. And it can only affect an individual negatively. And that door, once it is open, is very difficult, if not impossible, without the power of God to close. A majority of Americans, 71%, claim they have personally had paranormal experiences. 37% believe in ghosts. 56% believe that ghosts are spirits of the dead. 37%, these are Americans surveyed, believe that houses can be infiltrated and haunted by demonic spirits. A group of professors documented

research. One was taken at Baylor Religion Survey Project conducted from 2005 to 2007. And these professors reported from Baylor University, they discovered that, paranormal experiences are in fact surprisingly common in the United States. They confidently assert, these professors, 70 to 80% of Americans firmly believe in paranormal activity. Now, perhaps you think that paranormal or supernatural activity is reserved for the ignorant, for the poor, for the idolatrous, for the uneducated, but research shows the opposite. The fact is, students of undergraduate and graduate students point out that the more educated people are, the more likely they are to believe in the supernatural. It's true. There's more. Almost one-third of Americans have consulted their horoscope. 42 million Americans have personally consulted a psychic, a medium, or a fortune teller. Nearly 25% of Americans research ghosts and haunted houses. There are 300 psychics who call themselves reverends or ordained. Satanic powers and influence are at work. And so, enough. One more. Youth are the most vulnerable, according to David Kinnaman, a researcher. 73% of youth said that they had participated in contacting the dead or other related witchcraft activities. Most notably, listen up, only 28% of these young people who said they were involved in this said that they learned anything at their church to help inform them of the views of the supernatural world. Church is saying nothing. The Bible says test the spirits. And so every spirit must be tested, whether it is of God or of Satan. You say, what are these demons? Where did they come from? They are fallen angels who joined Satan in rebellion against God. And they're not down in hell shoveling coal into fire. They are loose on the earth. And they are powerful. And they are pervasive. And they can possess a human being. Now, before we go any further, I want to say I do not believe a Christian can be possessed of a demon or of the devil. You as a Christian are possessed by the Lord Jesus Christ, the Holy Spirit. No unclean or unholy spirit can live in you. But what can happen to a Christian is demon oppression and spiritual bondage that comes from habitual and prevalent unholiness in life and ungodliness and behaviors. And the devil can actually oppress a person's mind. If you were psychoanalyzing this man, this demoniac of the Gadarenes or the Gerasenes, you would probably say he's a sociopath psychologically. But if this is way more than being a sociopath, and he was chained up and out of control. And it reminds me to say, when it comes to these powers of Satan and powers of hell that exist today, the world has no answer for this. And the very fact that Jesus, on his 26 days recorded in the gospel, takes time to show us his power over demon spirits, this being the most vivid illustration of that, the very fact that Jesus took the time to show us his power and authority over the enemy is worthy of our intent and the content of what we preach and teach. We must teach our young people of the powers of evil, not to obsess over them, but to be aware, because to be forewarned is to be forearmed. What a story. Because this man, who is no longer a man, but now a man possessed, a monster, is delivered. And we see the power of deity, the presence of deity, because these demon spirits, they came rushing up to the Lord and they knew who he was. They spoke and said, Son of the Most High God. That's an Old Testament reference
to ultimate almighty deity, the Most High God. They didn't doubt the deity of Jesus. They knew from before time began who this is. And this man was just cut down. The demons, they're now submitted. He's on his knees, and the demons are submitted to the bondage breaker, the Son of the Most High God, the Son of God. Interesting, in your New Testament, in the book of Mark in particular, the first confession of Jesus as the Son of God comes from these demons. They knew. James says, the devil believes and trembles. And by the way, I would say that most of the time when we're dealing with demons and doctrines of demons, it's not so overt and in your face as this situation here. Demons often hide in pulpits and behind pulpits and under pews and in churches and in seminaries and universities where Christ is denied, which is the spirit of Antichrist. So demons are everywhere. They're not just in the back alleys and in the homes of drug addicts or idolaters. But the power of Jesus Christ in the presence of Satan is here. And this beautiful, it's really an illustration, such a powerful picture of what happens when a man or a woman is converted and changed and cleansed by the power of Jesus. Before Jesus, we were unclean, defiled. Even in the best that we could do, it wasn't enough. We know the power of evil and sin's devastating consequences in lives. Some of you have experienced the power of Satan and in a big margin because you opened yourself up through drugs or through alcohol or through activities in your life. And many, could I just throw in pornography? And whether you become possessed by the devil or oppressed by the devil, if you entertain evil in your life or are entertained by evil, then you put yourself in the target zone of the devil. This man was destroyed. He was living in hell. But then he met Jesus, and Jesus changed his life. Amen. Now he's sitting close, sane, in his right mind. This is what Jesus will do for you. But there is a sad conclusion to this, a sad and sweet conclusion. Sad conclusion is that the people in the town, this little town, they wanted Jesus to go away. They invited him out. They were frightened. They maybe it was a whole thing of they lost their pigs. I mean, they lost big business. Maybe the whole town was all wrapped up in the pig business. Probably was. And so now they cared more about pigs than the person who was sitting in front of them. Did you know that human trafficking is another work of the enemy and the satanic forces in the world today? Human trafficking and prostitution and all the rest that goes with that. So making money off a business that is inspired by Satan. But they wanted Jesus to leave. And here's the thing, he left. He will always leave where he's uninvited. Right. You either reject him or receive him. But he gives you the opportunity to say yes to him. But one final word, the sweet side of the conclusion is this man wanted to be one of the disciples. He wanted to go where Jesus was going. He wanted to go and be one of the disciples and travel and be on a tour. Maybe he could give his testimony all across where Jesus was speaking, and he could tell, I'm the man demons were cast out. But Jesus said, no. He said, here's what I want you to do. Go home and tell your friends what the Lord has done for you. And I would say that's what God is calling every one of us to do as we follow Jesus.
You want to go win the world? Start with your own family. Go home and tell your family.

the wonderful thing that Jesus has done for you in your life. Go tell your family, go tell your friends of the mercy and the grace of the Lord Jesus Christ. Amen. You may not have been delivered from demonic possession or even oppression, but you have been delivered from something far worse. You have been delivered from hell. Because Jesus went to the cross, he died on the cross, he rose again, and in the power of the blood of the Lord Jesus Christ, you are saved and in your right mind and going to heaven, because Jesus is the bondage breaker, and he will change your life if you will let it.

0: 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Today's message, defeating demons. 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
1: Someone's listening to me right now who is in bondage to something. You are just all wrapped up in this particular sin, and you don't know how to get out. Maybe you don't even admit that it's a problem, but it is a problem. And you have to begin by saying, Lord, I am a sinner. Lord, this thing is beating me. I am in bondage to my sin. And Lord, only you can change me. Just like that man who was possessed by all of these demons, there are demons today that destroy and defile. And yet Jesus is the bondage breaker. You can be delivered by the power of Jesus Christ in your life. He died to set you free, and he rose again so that you can live in his victory. But you know, I'm also talking to Christians, some men and women out there who, you know, Jesus as your Lord and Savior, but you've just been trapped in your sin and you need to get out. The only way out is to begin at the beginning and to find a new beginning in Jesus Christ by coming back to him. You don't have to live this way. You don't have to live defeated and destroyed by your sin. You don't have to be in bondage to any vile habit or sinful attitude. You can be set free. Paul the Apostle, he even described himself as a murderer. He had a taste of blood in his mouth. He wanted to kill Christians, but Jesus changed his life. The power of the resurrected Christ that changed Paul from the murderer to the great missionary can change your heart and change your life. If you will simply come to him, acknowledge your sin, admit that it's wrong, receive his forgiveness by the power of Jesus, you can be changed today.
0: And that is today's PowerPoint. You can join us again next time as Dr. Graham brings a message about how you can have a powerful cleansing and consecration before the Lord. That's next time on PowerPoint with Jack Graham.
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9: Premier gives space for Christians to have their say, and the teaching in this program may not reflect the views of everyone.

0: series called Financial Fitness. Rick is opening God's Word and showing us how to manage what we've been given with wisdom, faith, and purpose. And I know if you apply these biblical principles, you'll start to experience true financial freedom and lasting peace. Well, what do you say we wrap it up with the final part of a message called The Laws of Sowing and Reaping?
1: If I take one kernel of corn and I plant that one kernel of corn in the ground, I don't get one kernel of corn back. I get a corn stalk, and on that corn stalk, I get multiple ears. And on each of those ears, I get hundreds of kernels. This is the exponential power of the seed principle that God has established the universe to handle. That you always get more out of it than you put into it, because what you sow, you're going to reap, but you always end up reaping more. Now, in the parable of the soils, Jesus points this out. And in Mark chapter 4, verse 8, he says, some seed fell on good soil, and it came up, and it grew, and it produced a crop, multiplying 30, 60, and even 100 times. And he's saying here, you know, not all your plants bear the same fruit. Some of them are 30-fold increase, and some are a 60-fold increase, some a 100-fold increase. But it's true in any area of your life. And if you think that if you go out and you do one gossip, you're going to get one gossip back, you're kidding yourself. You go out and gossip somebody, you're now in the chain. You're now in the gossip chain, and you're going to get more against you than you put out. It's why I never, never attack back on my attackers. Why? I don't want to get caught in the chain. So no matter what anybody says to me, I don't want to say anything bad back to them, because if I do, I know what's going to happen. I'm going to reap more than I sowed. I'm not about to let that one happen. What I want to do is the exact opposite. I want to bless them. I want to pray for them. The Bible says, pray for those who persecute you. Bless those who criticize you. Love your enemies. Why? Because that's what I want back. I want love back. I want blessing back. And so whatever you give out, it's not one for one. And it works positively or negatively in your life. Now, here's the next principle. Number 7, I can increase my harvest by planting more seed. I can increase my harvest by planting more seed. This is the law of proportion, that we always reap in proportion to what we sow. And if I sow a bunch of seed, I'm going to get a bunch of crops. If I sow a little seed, I get a little crop. If I sow no seed, I get no crop. Now, this is true in giving. It's true in tithing. It's true in energy expenditure. It's true in talent. It's true in intelligence. It's true in every area of your life, that I can increase my harvest by planting more seed. 2 Corinthians chapter 9 says this. Now, remember this. Whoever sows sparingly will also reap sparingly. And whoever sows generously will also reap generously. In other words, that's proportion. Now, each one should give what he has decided in his heart to give, not reluctantly or under compulsion, for God loves a cheerful giver. Now, this particular passage happens to be talking about money as a seed. It's more than just money. But in here, it's talking about giving, and it's basically saying you can't outgive God. And I've told you my story on that many times. I don't have to cover that one again. You cannot outgive God. You play a game with God, God says, Rick, you give to me, and I'll give to you, and we'll see who wins. And the more you sow, the more you're blessed, the more you reap. And God loves a cheerful giver. I think I've told you this before. The Greek word there for cheerful is the word hilarios in Greek. We get the word hilarious from. Why? Because God loves your heart attitude. God doesn't need your money. He wants what it represents, your heart, your attitude. Now, what is a seed? If I can plant more seed and get more harvest, what is a seed? A seed is anything that I value that I give it away. If I give wisdom away, then I get more wisdom back. If I give love away, I get more love back. If I give my energy away, I get more energy back. If I give my money away, God makes sure I get more back. If I give my time away, I get more back. People say, I don't have time to help other people. That's your problem. Whatever you need more of, you need to give away.

He said, I don't have enough time to give what I need to. Give some of it away. Start serving unselfishly in some area where you're not getting paid back, but it's just a free-for-all free gift of your time, a free gift of your energy, a free gift of your wisdom. And you take on a younger person and you start to mentor them, and you don't have time to do that, but you do it because what you give, you're going to get back. A seed is anything that I sow that I give away, I let go of instead of holding it on to myself. Now, this law of generosity, as I said earlier, it works for anybody. It even works for unbelievers. That's why a lot of businessmen have actually used the principles of the Bible who are not believers in Jesus Christ. But if you run your business with integrity and with generosity and with humility and on the laws of the harvest, you're going to be blessed. See, the law of gravity doesn't just work for Christians. It works for everybody. And the law of magnetism doesn't just work for believers. It works for everybody. And the laws of the harvest, the laws of sowing and reaping, work for anybody, whether they're a believer or not. And you can actually see them in some self-help books by people who have no interest in God. Here's the general principle, Proverbs 11:24. I love this, the Message paraphrase. The world of the generous gets larger and larger, but the world of the stingy gets smaller and smaller. We'll cover that when we get to the laws of investing. But number eight is it's time to start planting now. The time to start planting is now. It all starts as a seed. Nothing happens until the seed's planted. Whatever I sow is what I'm going to reap. I'm always going to reap more than I sow, and I can increase the harvest by planting more seed, but the time to plant is now. You don't wait for a better time. The sooner, the better. I talk to people all the time who think, one of these days, I'm going to, and then they have their idea. When I retire one day, or when I get to a certain economic level, then I'm going to start giving. Or when this happens, then I'm going to, and you have, one of these days is none of these days. The point is, you don't wait for things to get better. You start planting now. Why? Because the sooner you plant, the longer you're going to have the harvest in the rest of your life. I've mentioned this in every session in this series on financial fitness. The law of compounding interest is the single most powerful force on the planet, that mathematical law of compounding interest. And if you start saving as a young person and you put little by little away, it multiplies. And by the time you get out there, it's really big. It's small at the start, but it starts a J curve. And if the sooner you start planting seeds, the sooner you're going to start reaping the harvest. Now notice this verse, what Solomon said, Ecclesiastes chapter 11. Those who wait for perfect weather will never plant seeds. And those who look at every cloud, like the stock market report, will never reap a harvest. Why? Because perfection paralyzes potential. How many of you would agree, if you wait for perfect conditions, you never get anything done? It's obvious. It's obvious. So whatever you're going to start doing it now. Now's when you need help. Start planting now. Look at the next verse, Ecclesiastes 11:6. Do your planting in the morning. Oh, and in the evening too, because you never know whether it will all grow well or whether one planting will do better than the others. Now, we're going to come back

in a future session and deal with this verse again in the laws of investing. They said you should be planting all the time, everywhere you go, every day. Think of what seeds am I going to plant today? What seeds of love? What seeds of grace? What seeds of money? What seeds of energy? What seeds of wisdom? How can I plant in other people's lives today? You get up every day and just think, I'm a farmer today. And I'm going to be a farmer at the grocery store, and I'm going to be a farmer at work, and I'm going to be a farmer at school, and I'm going to plant good seeds everywhere, because if I plant them all, some of that stuff's going to pop up and crop in 30-fold. Look at the next verse, 2 Corinthians 9, verse 10. For God, who supplies seed to the farmer and bread to eat. By the way, where's all the seed come from? It comes from God. The seed that the farmer has comes from God. For God, who supplies seed to the farmer and bread to eat, will give you more and more seed, give you more and more seed to plant, and will make it grow so that you can give away more and more fruit from your harvest. Now this verse is a promise about being generous with money, but it applies more than to just money. The more you give away, the more you're going to get back. This is the law of the harvest. And one of the things that seeds are our words. You need to start thinking of your words as seeds. And when you say words, you plant them in the minds of your children. You plant them in the minds of your friends. You plant them in the minds of your spouse. And they are going to grow, and they are going to bear fruit. And what you sow, you're going to reap. So let me ask you, are you really watching your words? You better say them wisely, because every word is a seed. And so I have to ask myself, am I sowing seeds of trust or distrust when I speak? Am I sowing words of kindness, or am I sowing words of meanness, anger and apathy? Am I sowing words that build up, or am I planting words that tear down? Why? Why is that important? Because I will reap what I sow, and so will you. Now, it's interesting that the Bible says that having spiritual conversations with other people is planting seeds. The Bible calls it that. That when you share your faith with an unbeliever, when you talk to your neighbor, when you talk to a friend, when you talk to somebody at work about the Lord, every time you share your faith, God says, that's planting a seed, and you're going to bear fruit from it. God calls this spiritual seed planting, spiritual sowing. And there are many, many scriptures that talk about the fact that the more I talk to other people about Jesus, the more seeds I am planting and the more harvest I'm going to have. Look at this verse on the screen. Paul says this in 1 Corinthians 9:11, reaping a material harvest is appropriate if we have sown spiritual seed among you. He's making this point loud and clear that I'm going to reap a benefit from talking to other people about the Lord. Now, there's one other principle, and it is this. To reap the harvest, I must be patient and not give up. To reap the harvest that God wants me to have, I must be patient and not give up. Why? Because remember, there's always the delay between sowing and reaping. You plant in one season and you harvest in another. The principle that we're talking about today, friends, is a kingdom principle. It's one of the principles that the kingdom of God operates on. Jesus said it like this in Mark chapter 4. This is what the kingdom of God is like. He said, this is what the kingdom of God is like. A man scatters seed on the ground, and night and day, whether he's sleeping or he gets up, the seed sprouts and grows. Says, you know what? Regardless of what he's doing, he's planted it. Now it's still growing. He's not even there, though he doesn't know how. He can't even figure it out. All by itself, the soil produces grain. First the stalk, then the head, then the full kernel in the head. And what's he saying there? He's saying the results will come, and they will come slowly, and they will come systematically, and they will come in a process. I don't have time to unpack all the meaning of this verse, but he is saying it takes time. And because it takes time, look at the next verse. We must not become tired of doing good. We will reap a harvest at the right time if we do not give up. Now, I want you to circle the word will. We will reap harvest. That's a promise.
not we must.

might, not we shall, not we hope, not we wish. We will reap a harvest at the right time if we do not give up. You got to hang on. And while you're waiting, God is working. Now, as your pastor who loves you, let me just say this to you heart to heart. You got to forget about last year's crop failure, because there's nothing you can do about it. You've had many years of crop failure in your life. You have wasted years, and so have I. You have wasted words, and so have I. You have wasted money, and so have I. You have wasted relationships, and so have I. You have wasted goodwill in people's lives, and so have I. And you can't do anything about the crop failures of the past. You're going to have to learn to live with the consequences of your failures. And there are consequences to everything. But what you've got to do is you've got to start focusing on the long-term harvest in your life, not the short-term pleasure. The long-term harvest. I can help you change by applying the scriptures to your life, but you can't do it overnight. You didn't get the way you got financially overnight. You took years getting messed up. And it's going to take a while getting it undone. Now, some of you, your finances are in such a mess, it's probably brought tears to your eyes. And you could probably, if you were honest, admit that you have sat with your wife or your husband and teared up a little bit and thought, how are we going to make this? We are not making it. In fact, we're going in reverse. In fact, it's getting worse. We're worse off than we were a year ago, and it's brought some grief. Well, let me give you a verse and give you a promise. Psalm 126. Let those grief tears water the seeds you plant now. Those who plant in tears, Psalm 126, those who plant in tears will harvest with shouts of joy. They weep as they go out to plant their seed, but they sing as they return with the harvest. Question. What loss has you grieving? What lack has you grieving? What need have you been grieving over? Maybe you lost your job. Maybe you lost a loved one. Maybe you lost your savings. Maybe you lost half of your retirement in the last couple of years. Maybe you lost your dream. Maybe you lost your marriage. Maybe you lost your health. Mourning is okay. Moaning is not. Big difference. Mourning is okay. Grief is a legitimate response to loss. Grief is good. Jesus said, "Blessed are those who mourn, for they shall be comforted." If you let your mourning, your grief, turn you to God, it's a good thing. Moaning is not. What's moaning? It's when you're griping and you're whining and you're complaining to God all the time. Lord, I don't have work. I don't have money. I don't. And God's saying, are you planting any seeds? Or are you just going to complain? What are you waiting on? You're not waiting on me. You can pray all you want. You need to go plant some seeds. Whatever you need more of, you need to give away. Let's bow our heads. I want you to pray this prayer in your heart. Dear God, I have learned some new things about how the universe operates today. I realize that everything starts as a seed. It may be a word. It may be a seed of money. It may be a seed of energy, a seed of reputation, a seed of wisdom. But nothing happens until that seed is planted. Unless the grain is buried in the ground, it cannot reproduce. I realize that whatever I sow is what I will reap, and I've often sowed one thing and wanted to reap the opposite.

0: and that's not going to happen. I've given out negative and wanted positive. That's not going to happen. Today I realize that I'm not the only sower, and that I have been reaping both blessings and problems from people who went before me and people who are around me. But I can make a choice, and I can choose to plant good seed. Forgive me for all the times I've been in a hurry. Help me to realize and remember that I reap in a different season than I sow, that there's a time to plant and there's a time to harvest, and that while I'm waiting, you're working. Help me to remember when I start to speak that I'm always going to reap more than I sow. And make sure that it's good seed that comes out of my mouth. Help me to realize that I can increase my harvest by planting more seed. Lord, I want to learn to be financially generous more every year of my life. I want to give away more every year. I don't want to be stingy. I want to be generous. That's scary to me, but I want to learn to trust you. And I have to admit, Lord, that I have been too afraid to tithe. And I've been too afraid to give away my love to some people. And I've been too afraid to show who I really am to others. Help me to realize that the time to start planting is right now. That there are never going to be any perfect conditions. I'm going to start planting today. And I want to plant in the morning and the evening and every day. I want to look as I go out to work or to school. And I just want to be a seed planter everywhere I go. While I'm waiting, help me to be patient and not give up. To claim the promise that we must not become tired of doing good, but we will reap a harvest at the right time if we do not give up. Jesus Christ, I need you to be the manager of my life, finances, and everything else. And I want to love you and trust you, and I want to obey your laws even when I don't understand them. I pray this in Jesus' name. Amen.
1: 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You're now my brother or sister in the Lord, and you need to tell somebody. And why don't you tell me? 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I would love to read it. And by the way, I'll send you some free material to help you start in your new journey with the Lord. God bless you.
2: 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And now this is really one of my favorite parts of the broadcast. 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
3: Hi, everybody. Today I want to read part of a letter that I received from June, who is a prisoner that was given a second chance by God. He wrote this. I'm a prisoner here in the National Penitentiary serving my sentence. I came to know the Lord inside my cell 13 years ago. And now I'm serving the Lord as an inmate pastor. Rick, I always use your Daily Hope preaching and devotionals in sharing the words of God to my fellow prisoners. And I see people come to the Lord in many, many ways. You know, before I was in prison and I came to know the Lord, I was a high-ranking police officer. And I was about to commit suicide because of the numerous charges filed against me. But when God saved me physically and spiritually, my journey in prison became the most wonderful vessel used by God to manifest his love to me. He never leaves me nor forsakes me, and may his name always be glorified. Thank you, Pastor Rick. You're an inspiration and encouragement to all of us. Well, June, it's amazing to know your story and to hear that you're using the Daily Hope messages to teach your fellow inmates about Jesus Christ. That is fantastic. I couldn't be more happy. They need to hear that God gives second chances. They need to hear that He still has a plan and purpose for their lives, even though they're in prison. Your story is a great reminder that any one of us can use what we learn through Daily Hope, podcasts, devotionals, and we can take these things and teach others about God's grace and forgiveness and unconditional love. Keep it up, my friend. God bless you.
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0: The Lord is my shepherd. 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He guides me along the right paths for his name's sake. 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
2: This evening across the UK, there's a distinct north-south weather split. Northern Ireland and Western Scotland are seeing unsettled conditions. Glasgow has light showers at 14 degrees Celsius, whilst Belfast is 19 degrees Celsius with rain approaching. In contrast, much of England and Wales are enjoying a drier, milder end to the day. London registers 21 degrees Celsius, with Wales remaining pleasantly warm at around 19 degrees Celsius, although rain is on its way to western areas overnight. Cloud is also pushing into northern England.
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4: 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The teaching is fantastic. 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
7: Our faith, already proven genuine, awaits its eternal reward. There's no insecurity in this. The proof of the faith, already tested, results in the honor, the glory, and the praise.
8: Welcome to Grace to You, the Bible teaching ministry of John MacArthur. I'm your host, Phil Johnson. Whether you're studying hard for good grades, knowing you'll be recognized at graduation, or putting in extra hours to meet a deadline, knowing you're collecting overtime pay, there is a proper motivation for devoting yourself to your work as you anticipate being rewarded for it. But where your Christian life is concerned, is the anticipation of eternal reward a legitimate motivation for devoting yourself to spiritual pursuits? Shouldn't spending eternity with God be motivation enough? Well, today John MacArthur will show you what should be motivating you to live for Christ. Pursuing heaven is not just a mysterious exercise. It's a means to a fantastic end, as you'll see in John's study called Our Great Salvation. And now here's John with the lesson.
7: 1 Peter 1, 6 through 9. Peter's theme is salvation joy. He moves out of the wonderful doxology of praise to God in verses 3 to 5, and in verse 6 says, "In this you greatly rejoice." And he calls for praise to be given to God for salvation, for the glorious eternal inheritance that belongs to the believer. Let's begin, and you follow as I read verses 6 through 9. "In this you greatly rejoice, even though now for a little while, if necessary, you have been distressed by various trials, that the proof of your faith,

being more precious than gold, which is perishable, even though tested by fire, may be found to result in praise and glory and honor at the revelation of Jesus Christ. And though you have not seen him, you love him. And though you do not see him now,

but believe in him, you greatly rejoice with joy inexpressible and full of glory, obtaining as the outcome of your faith the salvation of your souls. Clearly, the subject here is joy. Salvation joy is the theme that Peter has in his heart. You know, throughout Scripture, those who know the Lord, those who walk with God, those who put their trust in him, experience joy. For example, if you were to read through the Psalms, you would find that a ringing theme in the Psalms is joy. In Psalm 4, verse 7, it says, "Thou hast put gladness in my heart." In Psalm 5, verse 11, "Let all who take refuge in thee be glad. Let them ever sing for joy." In Psalm 9, verse 2, "I will be glad and exult in thee," or rejoice in thee. "I will sing praise to thy name, O Most High." In Psalm 32, I believe it is, in verse 11, "Be glad in the Lord and rejoice, you righteous ones, and shout for joy, all you who are upright in heart." In Psalm 37, a familiar one, verse 4, "Delight yourself in the Lord." Psalm 43, verse 3 and 4, "O send out thy light and thy truth. Let them lead me, let them bring me to thy holy hill, to thy dwelling places. Then I will go to the altar of God." And then this wonderful line, "To God my exceeding joy, and upon the lyre I shall praise thee, O God, my God." And then he asks the question, "Why are you in despair, O my soul?" When you have received salvation, you should never be in despair. You should always experience joy. To sum it up, we could say that it is a Christian's duty to be as joyful as he can possibly be. We could also say it is God's purpose and God's plan and God's will to see that we are as joyful as we could possibly be. Now the question comes, how do we get a grip on that joy? So many times we don't have that joy. We need to hear what Paul said, the command, rejoice, because there are times when we don't. How do we capture that joy? How do we learn to focus on that joy? Peter gives us the answer. He tells us here how we can make that salvation joy a reality in our lives. And it is a question of focus. It really all depends on what you choose to look at, what you choose to concentrate on. The first thing, and we'll give you several, the first is a protected inheritance. That is the first cause of joy which Peter refers to. And notice it in verse 6. "In this you greatly rejoice." What does he mean, "in this"? He means in the salvation described in verses 3 through 5. "In the eternal inheritance reserved in heaven for you, which will never perish, never be defiled, and never fade." Because God has promised to you a protected inheritance, which is the fullness of eternal salvation, you should rejoice. Rejoice in this, that you have a protected inheritance. In Hebrews chapter 10, verse 32 says, "Remember the former days when after being enlightened you endured a great conflict of suffering, partly by being made a public spectacle through reproaches and tribulations, and partly by becoming sharers with those who were so treated." In other words, you suffered as believers. "For you showed sympathy to the prisoners and accepted joyfully the seizure of your property." Why? "Knowing that you have for yourselves a better possession and an abiding one." What a great statement. The writer of Hebrews says, you accepted joyfully the seizure of your earthly property because you know that you have a better possession and an abiding one. That is a property, a possession, an inheritance that could never be seized and could never be confiscated, could never be stolen. That's the joy of anticipating your protected inheritance. Beloved, we should continually have joy because nothing can take away our eternal life and nothing can remove us from that. Now, the second source of salvation joy is not only a protected inheritance, but a proven faith. This is so vital. Verse 6 says also, "Even though now for a little while,

If necessary, you have been distressed by various trials. In other words, you rejoice even though you're going through trials. And then verse 7 says, because of the proof of your faith. In that great verse 6, Peter gives us a real theology about trouble. He tells us trouble doesn't last when he says for a little while. He tells us trouble serves a purpose when he says, if necessary, God brings it because it's necessary for our spiritual perfection. He tells us it brings pain.

It is for your perfection. It is for your spiritual development. Spurgeon one time said, "The steps by which we ascend to the place of joy are usually moist with tears." Joy comes out of pain. Now, why is it that this is so? How can we have joy in pain? Verse 7, because it proves the validity of our faith. It proves our faith. And it proves that our faith is more precious than gold, which is perishable, even though tested by fire. We have a proven faith. Not proving your faith to God, He knows, but proving your faith to yourself so you can rest confident in that faith. Sometimes a person will come and say, "Boy, I'm insecure. I don't know if I'm saved. I don't know if my faith is real. I doubt whether my faith is real sometimes. I'm not sure I'm saved." And very often there's nothing that can be said to increase that confidence, because that confidence is going to come when that person passes through trials. And when severe trials come and go and you're still believing, and you haven't shaken your fist in God's face and walked away, that's the evidence that your faith is real. And when you have that proven and tested and tried and revealed genuine faith, then there's joy in your heart, exhilaration in your heart, and you can truly rejoice. I rejoice in a proven faith, which to me is far more precious than gold, even when it's been tested by fire. It can't touch the treasure of a proven faith. Don't you rejoice in that? Don't you rejoice in the confidence that your faith is real and your salvation is real and your inheritance will genuinely come to pass? Let's go to the third thought here. Peter, telling us reasons for joy, reminds us that a proven faith along with a protected inheritance should cause us to constantly rejoice. Then thirdly, introduces to us another very important reality, and that is a promised honor. A promised honor. And I believe in verse 7, he lays it out for us in magnificent terms. He says, "The proof of your faith, being more precious than gold, which is perishable even though tested by fire, may be found to result in praise and glory and honor at the revelation of Jesus Christ." You rejoice in your protected inheritance, you rejoice in your proven faith, and I'll tell you, you rejoice in your promised honor. I rejoice when I look ahead. I rejoice in the prospect of what God has for me in the future by His grace. Now, just a technicality in this verse, the word "that" at the beginning of verse 7, hina, with a subjunctive in the Greek, indicates purpose. And what he is saying here is that the proof of your faith, and then he describes the faith as more precious, but it is the faith which will be found to result in praise and glory and honor at the revelation of Jesus Christ. So it's not only the joy of proven faith, but it is the joy of anticipated reward. The proving of faith is not here the main thought. The proving of faith is not the purpose. The proving of faith is the means to the purpose, the means to the end, the means to the goal. And the goal is praise and glory and honor at the revelation of Jesus Christ. That's the goal, your eternal reward. So, you greatly rejoice because of your eternal salvation. You greatly rejoice through all the troubles and trials of life, which are simply ways to prove your faith, because a proven faith will ultimately be an honored faith. True faith will come through it all, and in the end, praise and honor and glory at the revelation of Jesus Christ. Now, I don't want to blow your spiritual fuses, but I want you to understand something here. The praise and the glory and the honor, I believe, has to do with you. It has to do with you. In other words, God wants to grant you praise, and God wants to grant you glory, and God wants to grant you honor. It doesn't say here that it will result in us praising, glorifying, and honoring Him, but that we may be found, because of our faith, worthy of praise, worthy of glory, worthy of honor when Jesus comes. That's incredible to think about. I mean, to imagine that we will someday see the Lord

and receive from Him praise is incredible. Incredible. I believe that has to do with verbal praise. I believe that's when God will commend us verbally. Well done, good, faithful servant. We will find praise from God to us. The second term that Peter uses is glory, praise and glory. And I believe, again, he has in reference here the glory that we receive. Look at Romans 2, as long as you're there, verse 7. It says, to those who by perseverance in doing good seek for glory and honor and immortality, implied God will grant eternal life. In other words, here he's talking about believers, and he says it is the pursuit of believers to seek glory and honor and immortality. Verse 10 says, glory and honor and peace, implied, will be given to every man who does righteous deeds, to the Jew first and also to the Greek. And again, God's going to give us glory. If the first one, praise, means verbal commendation, this means perfection of person. Perfection of person. God is not just going to give us verbal commendation. He is going to give us His glory. He is going to endow us with His glory. And the third word Peter uses is the word honor. What does he mean by that? Probably rewards. If we sort these words out, they may really be overlapping synonyms, but if we look for a unique meaning in each, the first is verbal commendation, the second is perfection of person, and the third is rewards, honor from God, given to us because of our service rendered to Him. In Revelation 22:12, Jesus said, behold, I come quickly. My reward is with me to give to every man according as his work shall be. And He comes to give rewards. It's really an unbelievable thought, really an absolutely incredible thought, that God, who alone is worthy of praise, God, who alone is worthy of glory, and God, who alone is worthy of honor, will give all three to us. You say, how can that happen? Because we will be at that moment in time made in the exact image of whom? Of Christ. And because we are made in the image of Christ, full possessors of the righteousness Christ of Christ, fully endowed with that perfection of body and soul that only eternity can produce, we will then be worthy of praise and worthy of glory and worthy of honor. And when will it happen? At the apocalypse, at the revelation of Jesus Christ, the time when He returns to judge and reward His redeemed people. Notice verse 13 of chapter 1. Peter really has this on his mind, as do all suffering believers, I think. Gird your minds for

0: priorities. Fix your hope completely on the grace to be brought to you when? At the revelation of Jesus Christ. And what is that grace? What is that gracious gift that God will give? Praise and glory and honor at the revelation of Jesus Christ. Chapter 4 of 1 Peter, verse 13. He says, to the degree that you share the sufferings of Christ, keep on rejoicing, so that also at the revelation of His glory, you may rejoice with exaltation. Rejoice now, that in your faithfulness and rejoicing here, you will be rewarded by a greater rejoicing at the revelation of Jesus Christ when He comes. In some sense, our eternal reward, of course, is connected to our faithfulness here. And He seems to be saying we will be rewarded with a greater joy if we have expressed a greater joy in this life. 1 Corinthians 1:7 also refers to the revelation of our Lord Jesus Christ. And in the next verse, the day of our Lord Jesus Christ. So we would tie the revelation of the Lord Jesus Christ to the day of the Lord Jesus Christ, which is that unique time in which the Lord comes to reward His redeemed people. That is our promised honor. It will be unfolded in that time. What a glorious reality that is, to realize what Paul says in 2 Thessalonians. He says that the Lord is coming. Marvelous passage. He is coming. This is a plain indication, verse 5, of God's righteous judgment, so that you may be considered worthy of the kingdom of God, for which indeed you are suffering. For after all, it is only just for God to repay with affliction those who afflict you, and to give relief to you who are afflicted, and to us as well, when the Lord Jesus shall be revealed from heaven. He'll come from heaven and give us relief from all affliction. He'll deal out retribution to those who do not know God, to those who do not obey the gospel of the Lord Jesus, and these will pay the penalty of eternal destruction away from the presence of the Lord and from the glory of His power when He comes to be glorified in His saints on that day. So He comes to judge the wicked and be glorified in His saints on that day. Paul says in that familiar text, the sufferings of this life are not worthy to be compared with the glory which shall be ours in that day. And so the proof of our faith here, found to be genuine here, will be gloriously rewarded at the apocalypse of Christ. Would you notice one thing? It doesn't say that our faith has to wait for the rapture to be found genuine. Our faith, already proven genuine, awaits its eternal reward. There's no insecurity in this, only that a promise is very clear. A proven faith, verified as real by trials, can live in eager expectation of eternal reward. If that doesn't give you joy, you're earthbound. Think of what you'll have in heaven. The perfection of body and spirit, the authority and dominion, the power and presence of sin forever broken. Never again its crippling effect on life and relationships, perfect freedom from all evil, nothing to defile, perfect pleasure, perfect knowledge, perfect comfort, perfect love, perfect delight, perfect peace, perfect joy. And we rejoice now in the prospect of that. So in that great time when the Lord Jesus comes and is revealed, He comes to judge the wicked and reward His own, we will be with the Lord in fellowship. That's the supreme relationship of heaven. We will see the Lord in close and intimate communion. That's the supreme vision of heaven. We will be loved and adored, and that is the supreme honor of heaven. We will reign and share His glory, the supreme privilege of heaven. And we will serve, and that's the supreme duty of heaven. What an honor.
1: You're listening to Grace to You, the Bible teaching ministry of John MacArthur. John's current study is called Our Great Salvation. Throughout this study, John has talked a lot about longing for heaven, how every Christian should have that deep desire for heaven. Yet many of us go through seasons, maybe frequent seasons, when we don't long for our eternal home the way we should. Why is that? What sorts

0: sorts of things can hinder that eager expectation of heaven? Here was John's answer to that.
1: Well, the simple answer is that we just get so tied down to earth. We invest so much energy in this life, in the activities of this life, the possessions of this life, the achievements of this life, the purposes of this life. I mean, we're like people whose feet are in concrete. We're just earthbound. We're being bombarded constantly with things that people are selling us and promoting to us, that chase us down paths of temporal earthly gratification. And the more of that stuff we're exposed to, and the more of that appeals to our nature, the more earthbound we become. People who don't have those things, people who have to cling to Christ because he's virtually all they have, because they have meager possessions, people in other parts of the world who struggle for the bare necessities, those who know Christ in that kind of situation long for heaven. That's why John said, don't love the world. Don't love the world. Look forward to what is ahead. That's why Paul said, set your affections on things above and not on things on the earth. Where your treasure is, Jesus put it, your heart will be.
0: That's right, friend. Of course, setting your affection on things above means knowing what God's word says about your future as a Christian. 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
8: We're going to look at a series of stories from the life of Elisha, and all of them have the same message to us. They say, look at who God is. Look at what he has done. Look at what he is doing. Look at what he will do. Believe in him. Trust him. Have confidence in him.
9: Welcome to Open the Bible with Pastor Colin Smith. I'm David Pick. Glad you could join us today. And Colin, we're starting a series today called In God We Trust from 2 Kings. What kind of stories will we be looking at in the series?
8: We are looking at some wonderful stories from the Old Testament. I find the life of Elisha absolutely fascinating. We'll look, for example, at the story of the Shunammite woman, as she is known, who received the miraculous gift of a son, a wonderful gift from God, and the son then died and then amazingly was raised to life. It is an extraordinary story. Then there's the story of Naaman, a Syrian commander of the army, and he had leprosy, and he came to Elisha, who was a prophet, and Elisha told him something he didn't want to hear, but when he believed God's promise, he was wonderfully healed. That's an amazing story. But we're going to start today with, I think, one of the most wonderful and beautiful stories of all. It's the story of a widow, a godly woman, who was in great need, and God provided for her in an extraordinary way. It's a story that I think many people will know well, and the reason it's known well is it so beautifully conveys the tender compassion and the almighty power and provision of God. It's a wonderful encouragement, and I'm excited to be beginning this new series today.
9: So join us today, if you can, in the book of 2 Kings, chapter 4, as we begin a message, God will provide for us. Here is Pastor Colin.
8: The plan for us is that we will be looking together at the life of Elisha. And I have preached before on the life of Elijah, but never on the life of Elisha. And Elijah, of course, is the better known of these two prophets. But God's people enjoyed more blessing under the life of Elisha, in the time of Elisha, than they ever did in the days of Elijah. Now, the series over these 6 weeks is entitled In God We Trust. We're going to look at a series of stories from the life of Elisha, and all of them have the same message to us. They say, look at who God is. Look at what he has done. Look at what he is doing. Look at what he will do. Believe in him. Trust him. Have confidence in him. The God who was with Elijah was also with Elisha. God's servants change, but God's work continues. So I hope you'll open your Bible at 2 Kings and chapter 4. And we're looking today at the story of a woman who was married to a godly man. You'll see that in verse 1, that her husband was one of the sons of the prophets. Now, prophets, of course,

spoke the word of God. And so this lady was married to someone who had a ministry of the word. And it's clear that her husband was a faithful servant of God. She says to Elisha, "You know that your servant feared the Lord." And it seems from what she says in verse 1 that her husband was especially close to Elisha. She describes her husband as Elisha's servant, not once, but twice. Notice, "your servant, my husband." And then she says, "you know that your servant feared the Lord." This woman's husband may well have been Elisha's right-hand man. So here is a woman who has been greatly blessed by God. We are not told her name. We're simply told that she was married to a godly husband, a faithful son of the prophets. And we're told here that she had two wonderful sons. But then tragedy struck. The woman's husband died. And because she refers to her sons as children, it seems that her husband died really very early in life. God's faithful servants suffer and sometimes suffer greatly. Well, this great loss and tragedy that came into this woman's life opened a whole new chapter of troubles. God's law, as you may remember, made provision for widows. And that provision was primarily through the extended family circle. But for whatever reason, this woman seems to have, as we would say, fallen through the net, and she was left with mounting debts. She speaks here in verse 1 about a creditor. Notice what she says. "Now the wife of one of the sons of the prophets cried to Elisha, 'Your servant, my husband, is dead. And you know that your servant feared the Lord. But the creditor has come to take my two children to be his slaves.'" So you see, the man who had lent her money had come knocking at the door. And it's not hard to imagine the conversation, is it? "You owe me money. I don't have any money to give you." "Well, what do you have?" "I don't have anything. You look around my house. My shelves are empty. My cupboard is bare. I only have one little jar of oil." What use is a jar of oil to a creditor? But the creditor then steps forward with menace in his eyes. "But you do have something, don't you? You have these two fine young men here. If your debt is not paid by the end of this month, your sons will work for me, and they will keep working for me until your debt is paid in full." And then he says, "I'll be back soon." And he walks out, slamming the door behind him. So this woman was desperate. She's lost her husband. Now she's facing the imminent prospect of losing her two sons. And so she goes to Elijah, she cries out to him, she's desperate for help. She knew that Elisha walked closely with God, as it seems her husband, who also walked with God, had walked closely with Elisha. Perhaps God could do something to help her. Well, what we have here, friends, is a wonderful, wonderful story of God's provision. And I want us to see some very practical things from it today. I want us to see first how God provides. Then I want us to see how we are involved in God's provision. And then I want us to see, of course, how this

story points us very wonderfully to what God does for all of us in and through our Lord Jesus Christ. So first here, I want us to see a pattern of how God provides and for us to note that God works with what he has already given. Look at verse 2, if you would. And Elisha said to her, "What shall I do for you? Tell me, what have you in the house?" And she said, "Your servant has nothing in the house except a jar of oil." I love that, except a jar of oil. Now, there is something very practical and very important here about how to help a person in need. We will all perhaps at some point be in a position of trying to figure out how best to contribute to a situation of great need. And I want you to notice that Elisha's first question here is, what do you have? What do you have that you could

0: you have at your disposal to make some money that would pay off this debt? In any situation of need, a wise first question is to ask, what has God given already? Tell me, what have you in the house? And you see, that is the first question, because God most often works with what he has already given. Now, to be clear, God is not limited to working with what he has already given. God is not limited in any way. Our God is in heaven. He does whatever pleases him. There are other ways that God can work. But this is a pattern that we often see in the Bible, and therefore a pattern that we should often expect to see in our lives and in the lives of others. God works with what he has already given. I mean, let me give you one or two examples. Think about Moses, when God called him to speak to Pharaoh. And Moses said, I am not eloquent. I am slow of speech and of tongue. But you see, God had already given to Moses a brother whose name was Aaron. And if you read the account, it just so happened that at that very moment where Moses was protesting his inability, Aaron was coming out into the desert to see him. You see, God provided through what he had already given. You get the same later on in the story of Moses. You remember when he was absolutely overwhelmed with all of these people bringing all of their problems to him day after day. And the answer lay in wise and godly people who the Lord had already placed around Moses. They were the ones to help him. God worked through what he had already given. And of course, the most obvious example of this is in the New Testament, that wonderful occasion where there was a vast crowd of people gathered around Jesus to hear him in a remote desert place. And after many hours, you remember, they were hungry. And Jesus said to his disciples, how many loaves do you have? You see, he starts with the question, what has already been given? Go and see. Well, you remember that they went to do their research on what God had already given, and what they found was it didn't amount to much. John records that they came back, there is a boy here who has 5 barley loaves and 2 fish, but what are they among so many? You see the pattern? What do you have? Well, nothing except for 5 loaves and 2 fish. But you see, God worked with the 5 loaves and the 2 fish that he had already given when they were placed into the hands of our Lord Jesus Christ. God works with what he has already given. Now, you see very clearly that that is precisely the pattern that we find here in this story. What do you have in the house? Elisha says to the widow. Well, nothing except for a jar of oil. Well, let's see what God can do with a jar of oil. That's the point. God could have created oil out of nothing, but he didn't do that. He worked with the oil he had already given. He could have created loaves and fish out of nothing in the desert. He didn't do that. He worked with the loaves and fish he had already given. God works through what he has already given. So in any situation of need, what's the first thing you do? You look at what God has given already.
1: 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We're in 2 Kings chapter 4. Here again is Pastor Colin.
0: God works through what he has already given. So in any situation of

need, what's the first thing you do? You look at what God has given already. What gifts do you have? What friends has he given you? What opportunities do you have? What resources have already been placed in your hand? Look at these things, because these things may be the very things that God uses to provide for you. It's very practical. God works through what he has already given. Second observation from this wonderful story is that God works through our faith and obedience. Look at verse 3. Then he said, "Go outside, borrow vessels from all your neighbors, empty vessels, and not too few." This is very significant. God is going to wonderfully, miraculously provide for this lady, but there is something for her to do. And what we learn from this story is that God provided for her as she walked in faith and in obedience. Now, again, to be clear, God is able to do far above all that we ask and all that we imagine. God is not limited to the range of our faith or of our obedience. But it is very, very clear from Scripture that God calls us to be actively engaged in the means by which he provides. Again, just to take an example from another part of Scripture, you see this in the story of Noah. God saved Noah and his family from the flood. But Noah's obedience and faith were actively engaged in God's salvation of him and his family. He obeys the command to build an ark in the desert, which must have seemed a very strange thing to do. And in an act of faith, when God commanded him, he got into the ark with the animals, with his family, and God shut the door when there wasn't even any rain. Imagine getting into an ark when there wasn't even any rain.

0: Imagine getting into an ark when there wasn't even any rain. It would take an act of faith to do that. Well, God saved Noah and his family in the ark, but Noah was actively involved in his own salvation. God worked through his faith and his obedience, not without his faith or without his obedience. Now, you see the same pattern in the story here of the widow. Very clearly, Elisha says to her, now you've got to go outside, borrow vessels from all of your neighbors, empty vessels, and not too few. And remember, Elisha was a prophet, so this really was the word of God to her. Go borrow vessels from your neighbor. It was a command for her to obey. And Elisha says, make sure you don't borrow too few. So there was faith involved here. He calls her to exercise faith. Don't make the mistake of underestimating what God is going to do for you. Walk in obedience and anticipate his blessing. That's what Elisha is saying to her. God will provide for her, but there is something for her to do. Faith and obedience were woven into God's plan to provide for this widow. And your faith and your obedience will be woven into God's plan to provide for you. Now, it's clear from this story that this woman did exactly what Elisha had said. Notice the parallels between verse 4 and verse 5, exactly the same language. Verse 4, Elisha told her, then go in and shut the door behind yourself and your sons and pour into all these vessels. And when one is full, set it aside. That's what she was told to do. Verse 5, what she did. So she went from him and shut the door behind herself and her sons. And as she poured, they brought the vessels to her. She did exactly what Elisha had said. And we will see at the end of this story clear evidence that she did indeed go to all the neighbors and that she did indeed borrow vessels and not too few. She did exactly what he said. Now, I want you to picture with me for a moment the scene as this miracle of God's provision took place. I want you to picture this house, and it is literally stacked from floor to ceiling with jars, pots, vessels of varying shapes and sizes. And one of the widow's sons takes a jar, biggest one he could see in front of him, and puts it on a table. And the widow takes this small jar of oil in her hand. It's all she has, but in an act of faith, she begins to pour it out. It was just a little jar. It should have emptied itself out in seconds. But to the woman's amazement, the large jar into which she was pouring was soon nearly full. And so she calls on her son, bring another jar, bring another jar. One of the sons then places another empty jar on the table. The other son takes the full one and puts it on the floor. They got a little production line going, the three of them. And the woman just kept pouring. And every few seconds, another jar, another jar, another jar. Then verse 6, when the vessels were full, she said to her son, bring me another vessel. And he said to her, there is not another. And the oil stopped flowing. The oil flowed from that little jar as long as there were empty jars to fill. So you see, if the woman had not obeyed the command of Elisha to go to the neighbors and get the jars, she would never have seen this miracle. God works through our faith and through our obedience.
1: 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Next

0: time, we'll see how God works for our freedom and joy. 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
1: David, it's very exciting that we've seen an open door, ironically, into prisons. We have distributed the film of the story of the thief on the cross, Heaven, How I Got Here, based on Colin's short book. We printed this onto a DVD and sent it into every prison in England and Wales last year. And this year, we are trialling a 15-session course of Colin's material, Fly Through the Bible. This has been done in partnership with Daylight Christian Prison Trust, who also helped us distribute the film. And we're also partnering with London City Mission to trial this course. Sessions begin with inmates watching a short video of Pastor Colin reading each chapter of the book, and then they do a simple Bible study with booklets designed for prison use given to every participant. One prison chaplain said this: "The men really listen to Pastor Colin. The focus on the Bible characters has been really good, and rich conversations have come from it. One of the men is using it on his wing to lead his own Bible study with other men who aren't in the groups. It's all very encouraging." So David, if listeners are interested in supporting this prison ministry that we have in partnership with Daylight Christian Prison Trust and the London City Mission, they can get in touch with us and do a donation through the website.
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7: Philippians chapter 4, verses 6 and 7. Rejoice in the Lord always. I will say it again, rejoice. Do not be anxious about anything, but in everything by prayer and petition with thanksgiving, present your requests to God. And the peace of God, which transcends all understanding, will guard your hearts and your minds in Christ Jesus.
8: My name is Anne, and I'm from Enfield, Middlesex. 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As soon as I wake up in the morning, I reach out my arm and I put Premier Radio on. When I'm home, I have it on throughout the day, and I go to bed at night listening to it. If I'm home, it's on almost 24 hours a day. And in my low times, it's really blessed me. And in my good times, it's blessed me. And all the presenters are so, so wonderful. And I cannot imagine my life without it. I just cannot imagine my life without it. Not only draws me into the family of fellow Christians, but it makes me feel the Lord's presence more and more and more, and I feel so close to him. Thanks be to Premier. Thank you. And thank you for all that you do. God bless.
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11: God knows the way that I take. He knows the truth. He, my justifier, he and I are on speaking terms. I trust him. I believe in him. He knows the way I take. After the trial is over, I will come forth as gold.
12: When the pain won't lift, when every day hurts a little more than the last, it's hard to keep trusting a God you cannot see. Maybe you've been there. Maybe you're there right now. Today on Insight for

0: living, Chuck Swindoll returns to the book of Job, a man who lost nearly everything, yet held fast to his faith through the darkness. Chuck shows us how Job could be brutally honest with God and still trust him completely. It's a message about grace under pressure. But first, we begin with prayer.
1: We have sung of your great names and the names of your Son, our Father, and even some names of the Spirit who works within us and fills us with power and encouragement. And today we speak to you through Christ, not because of our deserving to do so, but because of him who has opened the way to you through his blood. Thank you sincerely, our Father, for the cross, where we first saw the light and the burden of our hearts rolled away. And we still walk with you by faith. We still seek you by faith. We still long to please you and to honor your name and to represent you correctly and fairly and appealingly to those who have never known that you are approachable or forgiving or full of compassion and love. And now this morning, Father, I pray that you will speak to us from this ancient book in ways that will make sense to us in the 21st century. Thank you for preserving the Word of God. Thank you for giving us a book from which we can sing the songs of the faithful. Thank you now for the privilege of giving. We do so with gratitude for our occupation, for health in being able to work, and for the ability to serve you in places outside these walls. Be glorified in the gifts we give, in the sermon that is preached, and in our response to all of this. Through Christ, I pray. And everyone said, amen.
0: 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Chuck's titled today's message, How to Handle Criticism with Class.
1: There is no finer example of grace under pressure than this man whose book bears his name. Job has been, well, he suffered the loss of bankruptcy, the death of his 10 children, that's grieved him, the attacks of his friends who were once close to him, and the disease that ravaged him on top of all that, with the fever and the swelling and the sleepless nights and the dreadful days. And you rarely see Job losing it. If anything, at his worst, he simply says to the Lord, I am at a loss to know what's happening or why. What is being said isn't true, and what you're doing I cannot explain, but all I can do is trust you. The first cycle is over. Eliphaz, Bildad, and Zophar swung at him and often hit him. The second cycle is over. Eliphaz, Bildad, Zophar, once again, took him on. He answered each one, usually with great wisdom. Now we're back to the third cycle, and we're not surprised to read that old name again, Eliphaz the Temanite, responded. He makes three accusations against Job in chapter 22. Verses 1 to 11, you're a sinner. Verses 12 to 20, you have hidden your sin, so you're a hypocrite. Verse 21 to the end of the chapter, chapter 22, verse 30, you're in need of repentance. I mean, the gall it took for him to stand.

stand there and say that to a man who is literally fevered with these boils that are all over him and racked with grief over the loss of his family and his home and his business. But he says it straight, verse 5 of chapter 22. Eliphaz accuses, "Is not your wickedness great and your iniquities without end?" Why would he say that? Look at the condition you're in. Nobody loses everything, including family and business and home and health, without being guilty of sin. You must be a terrible sinner in light of all that you've lost. Correct observation, he's lost everything. Wrong conclusion, it wasn't because he was sinful. But Job doesn't answer. Remember, this is grace under pressure. Job's character was so pure before all of the trouble started that the devil picked him out as the one he wanted to pick on. And the Lord allowed it, knowing that Job's character would be able to withstand it. The antithesis is true, the opposite of what he's being accused of. The critic didn't know his facts. And by the way, how could he have known them? He hasn't even been on the scene. He only showed up after the sickness occurred. He invites Job to look back. Is not God in the height of heaven? Look also at the distant stars, how high they are. First he says, look up. Look up, Job. You say, what does God know? Can he judge through the thick darkness? Clouds are a hiding place for him so that he cannot see. He walks on the vault of heaven. Would you keep to the ancient path which wicked men have trod? Look back now, Job. Look back and see what other men have done. You're doing just what they have done. They were snatched away before their time, whose foundations were washed away by a river. They said to God, depart from us, and what can the Almighty do to them? That's what you're doing, Job. So Eliphaz is telling him off. Tough criticism. It's hard enough to be told you're a sinner, but to be told on top of that that you're a hypocrite, it's a low blow. It's hard to show grace under pressure at a time like that. Our God despises hypocrisy. But the fact is, Job is not guilty of it. Well, Eliphaz decides he needs to preach an evangelistic sermon to Job, and maybe he will get saved. And so in verses 21 to 30, he delivers an excellent evangelistic sermon. Only problem, Job's already saved. Look at verse 21. Yield now and be at peace with him. Thereby good will come to you. Please receive instruction from God's mouth and establish his words in your heart. He has done that. If you return to the Almighty, he doesn't need to. You will be restored if you remove unrighteousness far from your tent. He's already done that. And place your gold in the dust. Verse 25, then the Almighty will be your gold and choice silver to you. Then you will delight in the Almighty and lift up your face to God. He's going on and on and on with this message, and Job just patiently sits there. Let me ask you a hard question. Would you have sat there and let all that be said without interrupting? I mean, wouldn't you at least a time or two say, wait a minute, before you go any further, prove that. Where are my witnesses, or where are your witnesses that say I'm guilty of that? Prove it. And he doesn't do that. Grace under pressure. Job, by the way, in chapter 23 and 24, never once answers Eliphaz. He talks to and about the Lord, but he doesn't once address Eliphaz. I think that's pretty significant. After all, Eliphaz is not going to justify him. The Lord will. So after you take the blast, whether it's at work or in some other place, and you finally get home and you get a quiet place, go to the Lord and talk to

trust you, Lord. That's grace under pressure. Follow along with me. Then Job replied, verse 3, "Oh, that I knew where I might find him, that I might come to his seat." It's the courtroom he has in mind. "I wish I knew the bench that he sat on. I wish I knew where I could locate him somewhere on this earth that I could get to him. I would bring my case before him," verse 4 says. "I would fill my mouth with arguments. I would learn the words which he would answer." I wouldn't argue with him. I would learn from him. "I would perceive what he would say to me. Would he contend with me by the greatness of his power?" No. Surely he would pay attention to me. You know, one of the great things about our God, when you come to him as you are, you never hear him say, "Shame on you." People say that. God hears your confession and he is quick to respond, "I forgive you. I love you. I understand you. I commend you for facing the truth." Would he contend with me by the greatness of his power? No, he would pay attention to me. In fact, there the upright would reason with him, and I would be delivered forever from my judge. One of the things we can learn from our God is that when people come with their confession, there is one appropriate response. Three words: "I forgive you." That's the response. They don't need reminders of other bad things that they have done. They don't need to be put on the spot or shamed because they failed. They need forgiveness. He says, "Would he contend with me?" He would not contend with me, even though he's much more powerful. He would pay attention to me. I could reason with him, and I would be delivered forever from my judge. But I can't find him. I go forward, verse 8, he's not there. I turn around and I go back, and I cannot perceive him. When he acts on the left, I cannot behold him. And when he turns to the right, I cannot see him. You ever been there? Just keep it to yourself for a minute, okay? If we all answered, it would be one rousing yes. Sometime in vain you search for some visible evidence of the living God. Wouldn't it be great to wake up in the middle of the night and peek out the window and see a little sky writing? "Dear Chuck, I hear you. I'm in charge. Love, God." But that's not the way it works. I would love for that to happen. I'd love to get into my vehicle after a hard day at work and turn the radio on and have God say, "Before you listen to this station, I want to talk to you for a few minutes." What's that dial? Where is he on that dial? I would turn and... We'd love to have something tangible, something present. But we don't. It's a matter of faith. It's like the tragedy that struck this family of one child. The mother died early in the child's life, and the father and the daughter were left with the memory of this wonderful mother and the grief and the sorrow. And the night after the funeral of that day, he put his daughter to bed, and his heart just went out to her, and he decided that he would take a cot in there and put the cot by the daughter's bed. In the middle of the night, he heard her crying. And he called her name. And she said, "Daddy, it's so hard." She said, I just miss her so much." And he reached over and took her hand. She said, "Oh, that's so much better." And she put her hand over on his shoulder and on his chest. And he said, "You know, sweetheart, we have the Lord." She said, "I know it, but I just need someone with skin on. I, I, I just

need someone to touch. If you live alone, you sometimes feel that. If you have been left alone because of a broken relationship, and you now find yourself where you once had companionship, but now it's just you, you must awaken sometime in the night and think, I wish I could find him there. I wish I could just reach out and touch him or hear his words. How reassuring that would be. This is a great man. This isn't some immature, fly-by-night, brand-new Christian. This is a mature saint of God. Oh, that I could know where he is. But I cannot see him.

behold him, or perceive him. Some of the greatest verses in all the Bible are verses 10, 11, and 12 of Job 23. I committed them to memory back when I was in my young 20s, and I have called them to mind perhaps more than any other passage of Scripture. I commend to you the memorizing of Job 23, 10 through 12. I'm serious. I've got them marked out in my Bible. I got a ruler and I marked around 23, 10 through 12. He knows the way that I take. Look at the verse. When he, that's God, has tried me, I shall come forth as gold. My foot has held his steps. His way have I kept and not declined. Neither have I turned back from the command of his lips. I love this word. I have esteemed, I have treasured, I have prized the words of his mouth more than my necessary food. I'm unable to locate the presence of God, but I trust him. Eliphaz, Bildad, Zophar, and later Elihu, you can say whatever you wish against me. God knows the way that I take. He knows the truth. He, my justifier, he and I are on speaking terms. I trust him. I believe in him. He knows the way I take. After the trial is over, I will come forth as gold. You can count on that, saints. When the trial has passed, you will be deeper and richer for it. I want you to allow those words to burn their way into your brain so deeply that they become like a divine filter for everything that happens in your life from now on. Everything. God knows the way that we take. One of the heretical ideas of these current days is the openness of God. Open theism is what it is called, as though God is still learning as he watches us respond to situations. In other words, omniscience is not really omniscience. It's kind of a learning knowledge. But the God of the Bible, I am convinced, and verses like this say that, the God of the Bible knows the way we take. Your need, verse 11, and mine, is to have our feet hold fast to his path, to keep his way and not turn aside, not depart from the command of his lips. You say, well, I thought we couldn't see him. What do you mean, his lips? His word. It's as if God is speaking. When you open his book, his word teaches you, instructs you, counsels you, comforts you, reproves you, directs your steps. I have not departed from the command of his lips. And look at the last line, I have treasured. The word means to esteem, to value the words of his mouth more than steak and potatoes, more than solid dessert, more than the most delicious and delectable meal the finest chef in the country can provide. I have treasured the words of his mouth more than what I have for lunch or what I'm served or what I serve myself for supper. I treasure his words more than anything that even keeps me alive. That's the value I place on what he has said. Grace under pressure. That's why he could keep from answering Eliphaz or slugging him. That's how Job could restrain himself when he's being falsely accused. He knows that God knows the way he takes. God knows his heart, and he trusts God. Now, the second statement Job makes, which is the balance of this chapter, 13 through 17, I'm unable to understand the plan of God. Now, get that along with the first one, and you'll have a nice balance. I'm unable to locate the presence of God, but I trust him. Now, the second is, I am unable to understand the plan of God, but I trust him. Same ending, but it's another subject. His plan is unfolding, and I'm not able to understand it.
In fact, he says he's unique in verse 13.

0: 13. God is unique. Who can turn him? What his soul desires, that he does. That's a very important statement. What his soul desires, that he does. God does not say to you some night, hey, Frank, what do you say I try this on you? How would that be? Don't wait for that to happen. He doesn't give you a call and say, Shirley, hi, this is God. I'm thinking about trying such and such tomorrow. See if you'll step up. So what do you think about that? It ain't going to happen. If you get calls like that, contact one of our counselors. He is unique. Who can turn him? What his soul desires, that he does. He doesn't ask permission. He doesn't tell you ahead of time. He doesn't explain why it's so hard. He doesn't let you know how it's going to come out. He doesn't tell you why it goes on and on and on and on and on, and most of it is unfair. He doesn't tell you how long it's going to last. He doesn't tell you when it's going to end. You trust him. You trust him. You wait. You serve him. You keep your feet on his paths. You treasure his words. And whatever God desires, that is what he does. And you trust him. You can't understand it. And don't call me, because I can't explain it either. I got my own stuff. You call me, I'll probably say, while you're on the line, I've got several things I want to ask you. And to make matters even more complicated, verse 14, he performs what is appointed for me. There's a uniqueness there. Nobody else was Job, and Job had what was appointed for Job, and that became his life and lifestyle. Just as he is performing what is appointed for you, and don't get your hopes up, many such decrees are with him. You got a whole bunch of them waiting to implement once you get through this one. Isn't that fun? Therefore, I would be dismayed at his presence when I consider I am terrified of him. That's great, great vulnerability. Just say it. It's okay. I think the Lord would love to hear us say that on occasion. You frighten me. I heard about one of the Puritans who was so exasperated, the Lord was taking so much time, he went into his study, closed the door, and he said, God, hurry up. You're so slow. You frighten, you terrify me. How long is this going to go on? You can do that. God will understand. He's not going to go zap and you're gone. It's not like that. And Job is just as honest with him as he can possibly be. It was dark inside there. And it wasn't getting any lighter, and every day that passed, it just hurt more.
1: Even in the darkness, even when God seems silent and slow, you can be honest with him. You can tell him you're frightened, that the waiting is more than you can bear, and still trust him. Well, that's the faith Job discovered, and it's the faith God wants to grow in you. 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
2: 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And then I think we often say, hey, would you like some input?
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0: It's moments like this you hear from God.
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9: One thing we need to instruct our children in is to ask that question. What is the wise thing to do? Not what is everybody else doing. What's the wisest thing to do? In other words, what does God see? On the basis of his omniscience of knowing everything, omnipotence having all power, omnipresence being in, he's in the middle of everything you're dealing with, the question is, what is the wisest thing to do?
10: 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How do you know which is the right choice? Welcome to In Touch, the teaching ministry of Dr. Charles Stanley. Today's lesson from the New Testament book of James will help you see whether you're currently living wisely or foolishly as you learn how to develop the skill of good decision-making. Let's listen in to Dr. Stanley's message.
9: What place does God have in your decision-making process? Before you make a decision, you should always ask this question. Is this the wisest thing to do? Whether it's major or minor, is this the wisest thing to do? Wisdom is a gift from God. Living unwisely

It's a very expensive lifestyle to every aspect of our life. Now, I want you to think about this for a moment. There are two different kinds of wisdom. There's the wisdom of God, and there's the wisdom that comes through man's thinking. And I want you to turn, if you will, to James. Over to James, and I want you to look at this passage here in James. People who are living foolishly, and what they're doing, here's what they do. And many people would be happy to have, listen, to have position, intellect, talent, and possessions. Well, if I have a high position, I think I'm smart, and I think I'm talented, and I have plenty of money, what else do you need in life? Well, let me ask you a question. If you have all four of those, and you are recognized with all four of those, is it going to get you to heaven? No. Is it going to give you peace in your heart? No. You see, the wisdom of the world, this is the wisdom of the world. This is what causes people to be arrogant. I can handle it. And they look at their possessions, their talent, their skills, their intellect, and all of this, and they think, well, I can handle anything life throws. No, they can't. But that's the foolish way to live. That's the unwise way. And so when James speaks here in this third chapter, in verse 13, he asks this question, and similar to what Paul asked. Who among you is wise and understanding? Let him show by his good behavior his deeds in the gentleness of wisdom. But if you have bitter jealousy and selfish ambition in your heart, do not be arrogant and so lie against the truth. This wisdom is not that which comes down from above, but is earthly, natural, and demonic. Now, I want you to think about this for a moment. He says it is earthy, natural, and demonic. Now, what does he mean by that? Here it means by earthy, that it's limited to what man can do. It's limited to man's reasoning and his thinking and his attempts and his accomplishments in life. That's how limited that is. Well, how smart is man today? We might be able to invent things and go to the moon and this, that, and the other, but can't get along with each other. And so we can think about all the things that man's wisdom and his knowledge and understanding without God can create. Can't do anything without God. It's earthy. So that's one part of wisdom. And then secondly, he says, it is natural. That is, we all have a naturalness in us. That is, that part of us that does not want to obey God. That part of us that is subject to temptation. That part of us that desires our will and our way. You may not yield to it, but all of us have that naturalness in us. Some people call it a sin nature, call it what you want to, but all of us have it. And so he says those who are walking unwisely, their wisdom is earthy, doesn't get anywhere. And secondly, it's natural, it's sensual. It relates to the fallen nature. And if you recall in 1 Corinthians chapter 2, verse 14, he says, but a natural man doesn't accept the things of the Spirit of God. They're foolishness to him, and he cannot understand them because they're spiritually appraised. So you get in a discussion with somebody who doesn't believe what you believe about the Lord Jesus Christ, the God of holy things. And you know what? We say, well, why can't you believe that? And you know why they can't? Because God said they couldn't. Apart from the Spirit of God, they will not be able to understand the things of God. And so maybe you may be one of those persons and you're listening to this message and you're saying, well, I don't believe all that. You know why you don't believe it? If you're just putting everything on your knowledge and your wisdom and your basis, he says, this is a description of wisdom without God. That is man's knowledge. It's earthy. It's very limited. Secondly, it's sensual. That is, as he says, it's natural. And that is, it's corrupt. But then he says, for example, listen to this, it's demonic. Its root is found in Satan himself. So go back to Genesis chapter 3. Everything was absolutely perfect. And Satan convinced Eve. She believed a lie. And look at the consequences. There are many people today, you may be one of them, you've listened to the devil's lie. You've listened to him say to you, you don't need God. Those church people are weak. You can handle it.
You're smart enough to handle. You got position, you got money, you got intellect, you got talent. You don't need that religious stuff at all. Mark it down. That is the voice of the devil. The Word of God says it is demonic. It deals with your naturalness, and that earthiness a part of you. And if you listen to Satan's lies, he's always going to tell you, well, this is the easy way. The issue is this. What's the wise way? What is the wisest thing to do? When your children come to you and they ask you, well, what should I do about this, that, and the other? What do you say to them? Well, let me think about it. Or do you say to them, no, or why not? Because I said so. Or why don't you say to them, I've been thinking about that, and my conclusion is it's not the wisest thing to do. One thing we need to instruct our children in is to ask that question. What is the wise thing to do? Not what is everybody else doing. What's the wisest thing to do? Well, in other words, what does God see? On the basis of his omniscience of knowing everything, omnipotence having all power, omnipresence being he's in the middle of everything you're dealing with, the question is, what is the wisest thing to do? Now, here's why you shouldn't be asking everybody you know. Because, first of all, you get a lot of different opinions. Then you're right back where you started, only more frustrated, more confused. God is going to always tell you exactly what you need to hear. Because he's going to be honest with us about everything. And I think about, made a lot of decisions after all these years, and some of them I've made, if I'd go back, I'd do it a little differently, but we were trying to find a house in Atlanta when I first moved here. Couldn't find a house anywhere. And finally found one that was sort of okay. And it was not like me to finally say okay on something like that, but I did. But the Lord, in his wisdom, believe me, it's his wisdom, I put in the contract, if there's any water in the basement, I wouldn't take the house. That night it rained. It rained so much that there was a foot of water in the basement of that house the next day. So I canceled it. And so I think, God, what are you up to? That very week, my wife found the exact house we were looking for. Now, I didn't wait for God. I didn't say, what's the wisest thing to do? I don't think this is the right one. Then don't buy it. But I did anyway. But then the Lord redeemed me from that. So then I was in the process of buying an automobile. I'd been hit from behind and knocked me about 30-some feet down the road. And I waited for months to buy a car. And so I finally thought I'd be very modest about what I was going to drive and so forth. So I kept looking around and, you don't get to buy a car. You just go, oh, what am I going to do? So I finally found one I thought would be a pretty nice car and not too much. I'm sitting in it, and I drove it three times. Well, that should have told me something, but it didn't. And so I'm sitting there, and the fellow walks up and says, well, what do you think? I said, I'm thinking about it. I'm sitting there. I can still remember the color. I can still remember the dashboard after all these years. And I'm thinking, what should I do? It's like God said to me, listen to this. Do you want this, or do you want my best? I thought that was pretty good. Do you want this, or do you want my best? I said, God, I want your best. The fellow came over and asked me what I thought. I told him, you're not going to understand what I'm thinking about. But here's an illustration. A couple of months or so later, I don't know the exact time, I was going to a meeting with this gentleman, and he said, why don't you buy your car? I said, God hadn't given me any peace about buying one for some reason. And he said, what kind would you buy if you wanted one? I said, well, and God is my witness. I never even thought of it. I said, well, I'd have one just like this. 3 days later, he sent me a check to buy an automobile just like his. Now, let's put it this way. Here's the issue. The car he gave me that money to buy was way out of the category of the one I was going to buy. What am I saying? I'm saying this. He always has the best. And the best isn't always the most expensive, but it's the best for you. He always has the best for us. And it is foolish for us to approach it any other way. So listen to what he says here. He says,
It's earthy, limited our knowledge. It's natural, worldly wisdom is natural. It's got the unholy mixed up in it. And thirdly, it's demonic. It's from the devil. Now, if you can remember that we're talking about the devil that deceived Eve is still at work, and he'll work in your life if you open the door. Well, let me see what other folks are doing. That's not the issue. Is God, what is the wisest thing to do? And all of us have come to very difficult decisions in life that I don't know what you ask, but that's the right question. What is the wisest thing to do? Listen, sometimes the wisest thing for you to do, nobody will agree with it. But you know what? Remember, all their knowledge together can't equal the wisdom of God. Listen, you can't ever go wrong. You cannot ever go wrong obeying God. Never. Never. So just because you don't understand it doesn't mean that it's not right. The wisdom of God, who has all wisdom, knows all things about all people. And I could just stand the rest of the afternoon telling you, giving you examples that flipped to my mind about times that I've obeyed God and times I haven't. And it all goes back to what is the wisest thing to do. Now, can you tell me a better question than that? Not really. Because therein is Almighty God. And so what he does, he shows us here in this passage of Scripture in James. Here's the difference. Look at this. In this third chapter, he says, verse 13, "Who among you is wise and understanding? Let him show by his good behavior his deeds and his gentleness and wisdom. But if you have bitter jealousy, selfish ambition in your heart, do not be arrogant and lie against the truth." Look at this. This is a group of people who think they're wise. "This wisdom is not that which comes down from above, but is earthly, natural, and demonic." And you and I live around people, probably at some point or other, and work around them. That's true of them. They think they have the right answer. They leave God out of it. And in their arrogance, they try to prove to you why they're right. Now, they may have position and talent and skill and intellect, and they may have all that. Does that make them wiser than you? No. They may be smart in many areas, but when you leave God out of your life, you're not smart at all. That's just demonic. And that falls in the category of living your life earthy, natural, and demonic. Look at that. Jealousy, self-ambition. And if you'll notice here on down a little bit further, he says, "But the wisdom that's from above is first," listen to this, "pure." Look at that. God's wisdom is pure. That means it is absolutely perfect. Do you get that? It is absolutely perfect wisdom. It's pure and peaceable. His wisdom will bring you peace. Gentle. There's nothing harsh about it. Reasonable. Listen, from God's viewpoint, full of mercy and good fruits, unwavering without hypocrisy. That's the wisdom of God. Listen, would you not agree that it's foolish to choose something else? Look at that passage. The wisdom from above, that's God's wisdom, pure, peaceable, gentle, reasonable, full of mercy, good fruits, unwavering, without hypocrisy. That's the kind of life I want to live. Amen? Now, what did he say up here? Jealousy, selfish ambition, disorder, and every evil thing. Only two choices in life. You can choose to live wisely, or you can choose to live unwisely. And may I say this? You've already made that choice. Wherever you are, you're walking in the pathway of the wise, or you're walking in the pathway of the unwise. Change paths if you're walking unwisely. Listen, you're not smart enough. You may think you are, but you're not. You're not smart enough to outsmart God. You're not intellectual enough to know more than God. You don't know your future. God does. You don't know the future of those that you influence, but God does. Apart from Almighty God, through the saving person of Jesus Christ, who forgives us of our sin, cleanses us of our sin, writes our name in the Lamb's Book of Life, has a will for us,
and lives presently within us through His Holy Spirit, He will give us wisdom in every single decision we make in life. There is no other way to live. Now, if I were 30,

0: years of age, you can say, what do you know about it? I'll be able to tell you that when I'm 100. You know why? Because it doesn't change. That's who God is. You can trust him. He's not going to change on you about anything. You have two choices. Live out your life wisely, living obediently before him, living in wisdom. Or you can live foolishly, convince a lot of people, do a lot of things, go a lot of places, have a lot of stuff. Then you're going to die. And my friend, when the last seconds of your life come, you're going to wish you had listened. The most tragic thing you can do is die without Christ. You know why? Because the consequences are eternal. May not have a lot of stuff, may not have any degrees behind your name, may not have any notoriety. Most people never know your name's not in the newspaper, TV, and all that stuff. But you've lived for God. You've walked obediently before him. You see, God's values, not the same as man's. What he thinks is absolutely awesome is not what the world thinks. So you make up your mind. You're going to live wisely or you're going to live foolishly. You'll be wise if you choose Christ and his way of life. And that's my prayer for you. Father, how grateful we are that you've made it simple. And knowing that you loved us enough to send Jesus to die for us and pay our sin debt in full, you must have an awesome love for us. And so we want to be obedient to you because we're the ones who end up profiting from that in so many ways. And I pray that every person who listens to this message will think honestly, and realize that they've only heard the truth. It is appointed unto man once to die, and after this the judgment. But all sin can be forgiven by asking and believing and trusting. We love you, dear Father. We thank you for the awesome gift of your grace toward all of us in Jesus' name. Amen.
1: 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When making decisions, consequences always need to be factored in. That's coming up in today's moment with Charles Stanley.
2: Jesus told us in Matthew 28:19, "Go therefore and make disciples of all the nations." 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
1: You're listening to In Touch. What's the single most important element in decision making? Well, with a reminder for believers, here's a moment with Charles Stanley.
0: Would you say that the decisions that you're making are wise or unwise? I think about people who never consider the will of God for their life. They make decisions based on what they want, how they feel, what makes them feel good, or what other people think, and never asking, what's the will of the Father? Unwise. Unwise decision. And we could go through life thinking about all the decisions that people make. For example, they stack up credit on their credit cards to the point that they know they can't make the payments. Why do they do that? Unwise decisions. People make unwise decisions because they leave out the most important thing in their life, and that is the wisdom of Almighty God. And so they just operate on the basis of how they feel, what comes natural, what do other people think, what do I want, what do I desire. And so if you make decisions based on those things, you'll make unwise decisions. And what we forget is this: every unwise decision, whether it's major or maybe not so major, it has consequences. And we live in a time when people do not want to think about consequences. They just want to think about the here and now, what I want, what makes me feel good, and so forth. What about the consequences? Consequences are there. And God tells us all through the Scripture. He shows us in the lives of people. He gives us the principle. There are consequences to unwise decisions in our life. He started off showing us that in the Garden of Eden. We are still all suffering from those decisions in the garden. Let me ask you this. Have you made a decision recently that you have already seen that it was unwise because the consequences have come so quickly into your life? Or are you thinking about decisions that you've made, or rather major decisions, and you're thinking, well, I'm not sure about the consequences? You want to be sure about the consequences? What place does God have in your decision-making process? Are you going to live it on your own, or are you going to be wise enough to seek the wisdom of God before you make any decision?
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5: For God so loved the world that he gave his one and only Son, that whoever believes in him shall not perish, but have eternal life. For God did not send his Son into the world to condemn the world, but to save the world through him. Whoever believes in him is not condemned, but whoever does not believe stands condemned already, because they have not believed in the name of God's one and only Son.
6: My name is Diana and I am from London, and I just want to say what a blessing Premier Christian Radio has been to me. I have been a Christian all my life, and a couple of years ago I moved abroad to work somewhere in the Middle East where there wasn't a lot of religious freedom, but I was blessed to get connected to a church where I found people were really hungry for God. People were really on fire for Christ in a way that I hadn't quite experienced. And it was here where I sort of feel like I truly found or reconnected with God as I started reading my Bible and spending time in the Word. And I was blessed to have many people within the church encouraging and providing resources and support to help you really live out the Word of God. I moved back to the UK fairly recently, and it might not be everyone's situation, but it's been my experience that in places where people have religious freedom like we do here in the UK, we tend to be somewhat a bit complacent in our pursuit of God. So it took me a while to try and find a church that I could connect to, and it was getting a bit frustrated because I felt like I was struggling to connect, to find sort of the experience that I'd had abroad and to sort of really get plugged into a church where I felt I was really growing as a Christian. And I randomly came across Premier Christian Radio, and I feel like it has really helped to fill that gap for me. Premier is very passionate and intentional about sharing the undiluted Word of God to our hungry souls. It's provided an opportunity for me to be fully immersed in the Word all day long. And it's through Premier that I've actually come across some amazing teachers that I'd never heard of, like Chuck Swindoll and David Jeremiah. It's been such a blessing. I feel like Premier truly understands the times in which we're living, the challenges we're facing in the world today, and it brings programs that are not just appropriate, but it draws directly from the Word of God. And

0: in a time where we're not really getting a lot of truth. It provides us God's undiluted truth in its entirety, and I'm very grateful for that.
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1: Everyone's desiring the kingdom. The problem is they're desiring the wrong kingdom. But there's something deep down inside of each and every human being that tells you that there's something that transcends what we can actually get our hands on. But guess what? It's the gospel. It's the fellowship of the gospel.
0: Today on Back to Basics, Pastor Brian continues his study in the book of Philippians. Join us as Pastor Brian concludes his teaching on Philippians chapter 1, verses 1 through 7, in a message titled, The Fellowship of the Gospel. And now, here's Pastor Brian.
1: This word, diakonos, appears 30 times in the New Testament. 17 times it's translated servant, and 10 times it's translated minister. And if you think about it, it's really just the noun and the verb. So the servant is the noun, the minister is the person who is serving. So the meaning of the word diakonos is simply to wait upon, means to wait upon. Now, the deacons are those who have the practical oversight of the ministry. They give practical assistance. And so in the New Testament, in the local church bodies, wherever they might be situated, this is usually the structure or the form of leadership for the church. It's overseers and servants. More technically bishops and deacons, but it's those who have the spiritual oversight of the church, and it's those who take care of the practical things. But there's overlap in both of those, because Paul, when he writes to Timothy in the third chapter of 1 Timothy, he speaks about the qualifications for each role. He gives some instruction regarding the roles, but then you see that there's a place where the overseers are going to sometimes be involved in practical things. And then also the servants, the deacons, are also at times going to be involved in the spiritual things. And so if you were coming to the church and you needed, let's just say, really, you know, hands-on help, like you were coming and you had something that you want to drop off at the church, but it was really heavy and you needed somebody to help you unload it from your car and carry it in. Now, if you came to me, I'd say, well, I'll pray for you about that. But no, I wouldn't. I would say, yeah, let me help you, because that's where there's an overlap. I wouldn't say, oh no, let's get the deacons over here to do that, because, you know, the overseers, we don't do that. No, there's an overlap in those things. But so, like I already said, the overseers of the church are the pastors, and there are many people in the church that would probably be best identified as deacons. And I think probably the first place we could start would be with our board. You know, as a church, we have a board that directs especially the financial affairs of the church. And those men would be deacons for the most part. They're not on the pastoral staff. Sometimes they are. But most of the time, there are men who just, you know, been part of the church for many, many years. They live and serve and work in the community, and they serve here. And so that would be who the deacons are. But it goes beyond just the board. You know, when I was pastoring years ago down in North San Diego County in Vista, we had, beside our pastoral staff, we had 40 men that we had publicly acknowledged as deacons, brought them up before our church and prayed for them. And we did that so people would have facial recognition and know that, oh, these are the people that we talk to if we need to know something about the church or if we need help or whatever. So we've never done anything officially like that here, but, you know, we might do that at some point. So this is who the letter is directed to the saints and to the overseers and the servants. And it's the fellowship of the gospel.

that Paul is writing about here. And so that's going to be our focus. Now, we want to talk about this, the fellowship of the gospel. And I want to talk about it in two ways. First of all, I want to put the emphasis on gospel. And then we're going to come back and put the emphasis on fellowship. So let's talk about the gospel, because in verse 5, as we saw, Paul says, in verse 4, he says that I'm thanking God in every prayer, making requests for you with joy for your fellowship in the gospel. Now, question, what is the gospel? We talk a lot about the gospel, and I've explained the gospel many times, but I don't think we can explain it too often. And so I want us to understand that the gospel means more than a lot of times we think it means. Because I find this to be true among Christians. There's a tendency to think that the gospel, that's the information we give to the unbelievers so they can become believers. But then once they become believers, they move on from the gospel to something else, the deeper things of God or whatever it might be. But that's an incorrect way to understand it. That's not the way the Apostle Paul understood it. Although it is that initial message to the unbeliever, it's more than that. So Paul's idea of the gospel includes more than just the facts about the death and resurrection of Christ and how that death and resurrection pertains to mankind in general. For Paul, the gospel is not just good news announced to the unconverted. It is also the full scope of what the death and resurrection of Christ means for those who put their faith in Christ. That's why Paul, in writing to the church in Rome, said to them, he said, I am anxious, I'm longing, I can't wait to come and preach the gospel to you. Now, when you first look at that, you think, well, wait, Paul, why are you going to preach the gospel to the church in Rome? Because the church in Rome are already Christians. Don't you preach the gospel to non-Christians? Well, yes, you do. But it doesn't stop there. You see, all of our lives, once we come to faith in Jesus, the gospel is always going to be the thing that we're just digging deeper and deeper and deeper into. You see, because when Paul says to the Christians in Rome, I want to come and preach the gospel to you, what he wants them to understand is that there are deep, deep implications from the gospel that have application to us that are going to be the things that are actually going to take us into maturity in Christ. And so the gospel is about forgiveness of sins. It's about reconciliation with God. It's about the new birth, the indwelling of the Holy Spirit, power over sin's dominion, adoption into God's family, placement within the body of Christ, the gifts of the Holy Spirit, the call to service, and ultimately to a

not just to bring us to faith, but to carry us on to full maturity. Now, let's emphasize fellowship, the fellowship of the gospel. Now, the word fellowship comes from a Greek word koinonia, and many of you have probably heard that word. The CSB translates the word fellowship as partnership. It means that as well. It means communion. It means, having a shared thing. So when we talk about the fellowship, we're talking about participation together. Participation together. So three things. Number one, participating together with all God's people in growing into maturity in Christ. Now, participating with all God's people, we do that, but we do it at a location. We're connected to all God's people all around the world. Every believer in Jesus Christ, wherever they might be today, we're connected to them. But we're not in the same locality as they are. But here we are together. And so it's through the local church that we participate together in growing into maturity in Christ. You see, the truth of the matter is, I cannot become the person that God wants me to be and has planned for me to be unless I am connected to the rest of the people of God. Now, here's a problem. This is where the culture has radically impacted the church. American culture is built on independence and individuality. Now, here's the problem. Now, of course, individuality, when it comes to the idea of salvation, is important that we don't forget that God loves us all individually. So we don't want to lose sight of that, but we can take that beyond where it should go, and it can become individualism. So you see, individualism basically says, yeah, I'm a Christian. I got my own personal relationship with Jesus. I don't really like to go to church. I don't really, I haven't found a church that I like. I don't really care about that. I got my Bible. I listen to the radio. Maybe I listen to a podcast nowadays. But what do I need to go to church for? I got it all right here. I got Jesus. I got the Bible. I got my podcast. I got a worship thing on my iPad. I can listen. And that's individualism. That's wrong. It can't bring you to maturity in the faith. You see, yes, we're individually saved, and that's important to never forget that, but we're saved to become part of a community. We're saved to be part of a body with other people, and I can never attain the maturity that Christ intends for me to attain unless I am participating together with God's people. And so we have to connect. The fellowship of the gospel, it's participating together. And it's through that that we grow in maturity. I need you, and you need me, and we need each other. So, the fellowship of the gospel, participating together. Secondly, rejoicing together in the life, love, and hope of the gospel. Rejoicing together in the life, love, and hope of the gospel. There's just something. And this is where it's beyond human. But there is the life and the love and the joy of the gospel that's transcendent. It goes beyond any human experience. And when we're together as God's people and there's that atmosphere, it's an amazing thing. And not just for an hour or two, but it's just as we live our lives in that. It's a taste of heaven on earth. It's the kingdom already come in one sense. And this is what everybody's looking for. See, everybody, even though they don't know it, everybody's looking for the same thing. I'm reading a book right now by a man named James K.A. Smith, and it's called Desiring the Kingdom. And the premise of the whole book is that every human being is desiring the kingdom. They just don't know it. Or they don't know what kingdom they're desiring. But everybody's looking for something. When you think of these utopian ideas about societies, what is that? Well, that's a desire for the kingdom without the king. We want the kingdom. We want the benefits and the blessings of the kingdom, but we don't want the king.

And, you know, whether it be that, or even, as I mentioned, this first service, even Hitler and the Third Reich, what were they trying to do? They were trying to bring in a kingdom. That's what the Third Reich is. The third reign. They're trying to bring in a reign that's going to bring about their vision of a perfect world. So this is what everybody's looking for. Everyone's desiring the kingdom. The problem is they're desiring the wrong kingdom. But there's something deep down inside of each and every human being that tells you that there's something that transcends what we can actually get our hands on. But guess what? It's the gospel. It's the fellowship of the gospel. It's the life, and it's the love, and it's the hope of the gospel. And I don't know any people who have really embraced the gospel who are now trying to discover some utopian thing that is going to bring them fulfillment. They found it. You know, somebody is like C.S. Lewis, you know, what a brilliant, great mind C.S. Lewis had. You know what C.S. Lewis was before he was a Christian? He was a communist. And what is communism? It's based on Marxism. What is Marxism? It's utopianism. It's we're going to create a world. We're going to create a perfect world. And C.S. Lewis and many other intellectuals have been into that. And, you know, many of you know, people like him, they realize at a certain point that, you know, this utopia is never going to come. It's not a reality. And they met Christ and they realized, oh, this is what we're looking for. This is the kingdom that we have been longing for. And C.S. Lewis had that great statement where he said, if you find that there's something deep inside of you that nothing in this world can fulfill, then it must mean that you were created for a different world. And that is the reality. But that world comes to us through the gospel. And so the fellowship of the gospel is that. And then thirdly, partnering together for the advancement of the gospel. And that's really why Paul is writing this letter, because the Philippians had partnered together with him for the advancement of the gospel. They said, basically, man, Paul, we are so thankful that you came and did what you did, that you preached the gospel, that we came to faith in Christ. We're so thankful to be saved. We love you. We support your mission. Paul, go tell other cities about Jesus, and we're going to finance you to do it. We're going to give you gifts so you can do that. And that's what was happening here. And that's what Paul is writing them to thank them for doing that. And actually, interestingly enough, in verse 6, where it says, being confident of this very thing, that he who has begun a good work in you will complete it until the day of Jesus Christ. Now, that's a great verse that assures us that God's going to finish what he started in our lives, right? It is that. But you know, it's not primarily that, although it certainly is that. I've been comforted by that verse many times. I've comforted many people by that verse. But you know, the first context of the verse is the good work that God had begun in them that they were going to complete was the work of partnering with Paul in the gospel. And if you just read it in the context, that's exactly what it says. He says, I'm thanking God for you, for your fellowship in the gospel from the first day until now, being confident of this very thing, that he who begun a good work in you will complete it until the day of Jesus Christ. Paul said, I know your commitment, and I know you're going to continue to assist me in the ministry of the gospel. And so as we minister, and this is, I want us to understand this, we are in this together. And you see, if it was just me saying, hey, I'm going to go do all of this stuff for the gospel, and you guys said, hey, that's great, go do it, that wouldn't be good. No, we're doing this for the gospel. We're seeking to advance the gospel together. It's a joint effort. And each and every church, as we give, as we financially contribute, that's what we're doing. Now, we had our mission Sunday, and you remember we had plenty of missionaries that visited us. And
Do you know that's one of the ways that we partner in the advancement of the gospel? Because when you give to the ministry and that money is then put toward the work that these missionaries are doing and the gospel is advancing in their communities, we're doing exactly what Paul said the Philippians were doing and he was commending them for. So that's what the third point is, partnering together for the advancement of the gospel, that we are collectively doing this together. It's not my vision solely. It's not my thing. Oh, yeah, Pastor Brian does this.

0: of God. And so the fellowship of the gospel and the fellowship of the gospel. Now, in closing, let's come back to gospel. The word, the Greek word is euangelion. And if you just listen to that, euangelion, you get, that's the word evangel, evangelism, evangelical. That is where we got those words, euangelion. It means the pronouncement of good news. But listen, this was not a Christian-only term. In fact, everyone in that day and culture would be familiar with the term, but in a different context than we would know it in. They would be familiar in it with the term, say, for example, when Caesar, when Caesar would enter a city, his heralds, or even Caesar himself, would present the gospel of Rome. Here's the good news, that they had all now become the beneficiaries of Caesar's blessing. And so this would have literally happened in Philippi, when Philippi became a Roman colony. And that was good news. When they came and they announced that Philippi was now, because of Caesar's victory, their borders are now secured and they could go about their business without fear. They are now Roman citizens. They're exempt from various taxes and things, and they are never have to fear that they're going to be, you know, falsely arrested or unjustly condemned, because every Roman citizen was guaranteed to have a fair trial. And so this was the good news that would be announced. Jesus took the term. And it says in Mark's gospel that Jesus went forth preaching the gospel, the euangelion of the kingdom of God. So you see, that's the context of the word. It's the good news of the kingdom of God. Because of Jesus, our sins can be forgiven. So here's the benefits. Your sins can be forgiven. You can be reconciled to God and born again and given a new life, indwelt by the Holy Spirit. Now you have a place in the family of God. You're a member of the body of Christ. You've been given gifts from the Holy Spirit. You're called into the service of the Lord, the King of the universe. And finally, you will live and reign with Christ forever in his eternal kingdom. That's the euangelion. That's the great news. And so that's where everything starts. Everything starts there. I have to receive that good news. Now, let's just think for a moment. If we lived in the, let's just say we lived back in Philippi before the time of Augustus, and let's just say that, you know, things were difficult for us and it wasn't good. And then suddenly we get this herald coming and informing us that we've been adopted by Rome to become part of their city, to be an outpost of Rome. And we're going to get all the benefits of being Roman citizens. I mean, we just like, wow, that is amazing. That's fantastic. Well, Jesus is announcing to us that through faith in him, we receive all of these blessings and benefits. They become ours personally, yes, but collectively as well.
1: We'll continue tomorrow with more valuable insights from Pastor Brian as we study together in the book of Philippians. 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

0: And now, back with a final thought for today, here's Pastor Brian.
1: And so the gospel is going out today, and the invitation is to come and be part of this wonderful thing that God has been doing and is doing and will continue to do right down to the very end. And so as we close today, maybe there's someone here that hasn't received the good news. And you have to receive it. It's not good enough to just hear about it. You have to apply it. And that happens by receiving Christ. And if you've not done that, then today is the day to do that.

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9: 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We believe that when people understand grace, they will be empowered to change their lives and all those with whom they come in contact. 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
10: So I'm going to pick up with New Year's Eve. I shared a message. I didn't get to finish it. It's called The Dangers of Convenience. The Dangers of Convenience. And I want you to listen to this because it'll really bless you. Father, we thank you for this, another opportunity to minister to these, your precious sheep. Thank you, Lord, that revelation knowledge will flow freely, uninterrupted and unhindered by any satanic or demonic force. Father, I pray that you'll speak through my vocal cords and think through my mind, none of me and all of you. It's in Jesus' name we pray. And everybody said, amen. If you will, if you have your Bibles, go with me to the book of Ephesians chapter 6 and verse 11. Ephesians chapter 6 and verse 11. Verse 11 says this. He says, put on the whole armor of God, that you may be able to stand against the wiles of the devil. Put on the whole armor of God. Put on the written word of God. Put on the spoken word of God, the rhema word of God, the inspiration that comes from the Holy Spirit. Put it on. Why? Because the devil has tricks. When he says, so you can stand against the wiles of the devil, that word wiles literally means the strategies of the devil or the tricks of the devil. And it's interesting to note that Satan has strategy, and he strategizes against us. And he wants to bring strategy against us to bring us down, to get us out of alignment, to get us to a place where we don't believe. And you have to become aware of those strategies. Well, one of the strategies that Satan is using is he's using something called convenience. It's real sneaky how he did that, that he's using convenience to pull us away from the call and the mission and the anointing that God has put on our lives. And he's using convenience to do that. Now, let me establish this foundation so that we can all be on the bus at the same time. First of all, what is convenience? Convenience is the quality of something being easy to use, easy to access, or something that will save time and effort. It's often describes anything that makes life simpler, quicker, or more comfortable. Okay, conveniences. Let me give you three of them real quick we used the other night. Number one, a microwave is a convenience because it heats food, watch this, quickly. Number two, online banking is a convenience because you don't have to visit the branch. You know, I still visit the branch. I know the names of the people at the window and everything, you understand? Number three, living near a grocery store. It's convenient. Why? Because it saves travel time. And so one of the things I want us to look at is, well, how in the world is convenience a strategy of the enemy to try to be responsible for my downfall or for me not being able to accomplish what God's given me to accomplish? Well, like I said, convenience can be a blessing when it serves God's purpose. Convenience can be a blessing when it serves God's purpose. What do you mean? Well, the tools that make things convenient, technology that makes things convenient, systems that makes things convenient, they help us to save time, and it can free us up to love and serve and grow. So convenience that helps you to save time so you can use that to carry out the will of God for your life, that's what's good. That's what's good about it. 1 Corinthians 10:31 in the King James Bible says this. So remember, convenience that causes things to be quicker and more effective so that you can have the time to do God's will for your life is good. 1 Corinthians 10:31 says, whether therefore you eat or drink or whatsoever you do, do all to the glory of God. And so if something makes life easier and helps you honor God, all other stuff you do in this life, you have a life. There are things you are responsible for in this life. So if technology and systems can help you to do those things easier so you can honor God, so you can steward your time, so you can serve other people better, then it's good. Then it's good. Now, I have to do this because I don't want somebody to take this way out of the context and what we mean. So if I can do something quicker and it's easier and it's better and I can have that time to pray, or I can have that time to go serve somebody, or I can have that time to go be a blessing to somebody, or I can have that time to do what God is telling me to do where a situation is concerned, then it is good. All right, so when is convenience dangerous? Okay? It's dangerous when it replaces the devotion, the sacrifice, when it replaces the community that God's called you to, when it replaces the anointing and the purpose for that anointing that God put on your life. And so instead of you using it to make room to carry out what God wants you to do, then what happens, it becomes the driver in your life. It's driving things in your life, and it's replacing the things that God has called you to do. Let me show you something. Luke chapter 9, verse 23. I'm going to read it in the King James and then the Mirror translation. This is so important.

He says, and he said to them all, if any man will come after me, let him deny himself and let him take up his cross daily and let him follow me. Okay? And he says, so if convenience can make the time, help you steward the time, so you can do that, it's good. But if it replaces this and you're no longer concerned about showing up for people, or no longer concerned about two or three gathering in his name, there am I in the midst of you, or you're not concerned about this anointing on my life is not for me, it's for somebody else, and all of a sudden community has been compromised, love has been compromised, praying for people have been compromised, the mission and the vision on your life has been compromised, because now you're trying to figure out how to replace all those things with convenience, and there are just certain things technology is not going to be able to do. I don't care how smart you think AI is, AI ain't never going to be smarter than HS. Holy Spirit. Somebody say, HS, is that a new technology? Now, that's the inventor of all technology. You understand every good and perfect thing comes from God. You understand what I'm saying? So before somebody labels technology as the devil, I got to remind you that money is neither good or bad. It depends on who picks it up. Now, look at this in the mirror. Luke chapter 9, 23 in the mirror. He says, he then looked everyone in the eye and said to them, joining me in close companionship in your daily walk, it involves perceiving my mission as fully representing you. Get over and done with any idea of self that contradicts your true I am-ness. So the mission can't involve your self-interest, yourself above what he's talking about. He says, you're going to get involved with me, then this self part got to go. He said, here is how you do it. Lift up your cross once and for all by seeing it mirrored in mine. My cross is your cross. I love this scripture I read the other day in the Mirror Translation. It says, if you ever gonna find yourself, you got to find me. Lord, have mercy. Amen. Now, let's go through this. I really want you to get a hold of this so you can see it, because this is a trick that a lot of Christians are not even seeing. I really hesitate when I say Christian, because I'm like, it's like, what you mean Christian? What kind of Christian? Is you a believing Christian? Is you a, what kind of Christian are you? So I'm leaning more towards follower of Christ, because that's what we are. We're followers of Christ. Amen. All right. So technology has made access easier, but technology can sometimes dull the sense of devotion. It can dull the sense of presence, you being presence. You use technology to take the place of your presence. Your presence sometimes is what God wants, your presence, okay? There may be a time you can send an email and God like, no, I don't want to send any, I need you to go. Okay, and what happens is technology can make access easier, but it can dull the sense of direction and presence, and it can dull the sense of spiritual intentionality. It dulls that. You're not even aware of this is my intention to do this. It just dulls it. You don't even have an intention to do that. Okay, and so, is convenience dangerous in living the grace life? That's what we want to look at this morning. Is convenience dangerous in living the grace life? Now, I want you to think about something. Let's look at what grace does and what it doesn't do. The grace of God frees us from striving, from, you know, self-effort to try to do what Jesus has already done. The grace of God has set me free. I don't have to strive and grind to be righteous. He has made me righteous, and by His grace, I'm righteous and I receive it. By His grace, I'm forgiven and I receive it. I don't have to sweat like a sinner to try to possess and to embrace what Jesus has already done. So grace frees me from striving. But understand something. Grace doesn't free you from participating. Grace doesn't free you from participation.

You see, because Jesus is my righteousness and he has made me righteous, I am free to participate as a man who will do righteous things, you see, because of what Jesus has done. Everything Jesus has finished has allowed me to participate in it. I can give because of what Jesus has already done. Because, you know, the Bible says that he supplies all of my need according to his riches and glory. That releases me to participate in the generosity of God. As he is generous to me, I can now participate in it. And so grace frees me from striving, but it never frees you from participation. But I guarantee you, what convenience will tempt you to do is stop participating. Convenience will say, don't participate in the mission that Jesus has talked about. I want you to participate this way. And you pat yourself on the back because you use technology to try to participate in something that God says works better with your presence. Don't you dare sit here and get guilty because you're doing this. I'm trying to show you something, because what's going to happen if you don't realize this, you're going to get into a slow drift. And you know what that slow drift will do? That slow drift will get you into a place where you're going to find yourself in a spot where you look at a situation and say, it is what it is. And the church becomes cold and ineffective because convenience has tried to take the place of presence and participation. Secondly, about the grace of God. The grace of God removes earning, trying to earn something, but it doesn't remove engagement. The grace of God removes you earning your salvation, you earning your righteousness, but it doesn't remove engagement. Be careful, because there are certain conveniences that will remove engagement. Certain things you need to engage in. Okay, I don't, and it's been something I've operated for years. I don't do business with people that I can't sit down and see and shake their hands, because there's something that happens with my spirit and their spirit because I'm sitting there. That I can't see through an email. We're getting ready to do big business. I'm not going to do no business with you. And we emailing back and forth. I mean, eventually I'm going to send you a little text to say, are you a robot? Certain things you just, engagement, it helps. You might get some things in engagement, you see? You ain't gonna marry somebody you ain't never met and engage with. There's something about engagement where, and I like the word engagement, somebody says we got engaged. What that means is you got more time to see what you see. Don't necessarily mean you're gonna make it to the altar. I know plenty of people who got engaged, they didn't make it to the altar because they saw some stuff that they didn't like. I don't think you need to marry nobody until, listen, don't marry nobody you ain't seen them mad. You need to see how they are when they mad. I mean, do they throw things? Do they start cussing? Do they the head spin around? Do they spit up green stuff? Do they levitate? You ain't ready to, see, because, you know, oh, they're nice all the time. Well, we know that's not true. Ain't nobody nice all the time. And you need to see when they're having a rough time. See if you can handle that. Let's go back to something I did a long time ago. There's a lot of things you need to engage in. I need to talk to you about, you have beautiful hair. I just want to know if it's yours. I just want to know. And if it's not, take it off. I need to see what I'm dealing with. Watch yourself. Let's see. I need to see. So everything, you can't look at convenience to do some stuff that only a proper engagement can do. You need to engage with people, you know. You need to engage with folks you're getting ready to do business with. You need to engage with, sometimes we let people in too quick. Well, I read your resume. It might not be there. It might be an AI resume. You can't send me no resume with all these big words. And then when we get together, you talking about this. I'm sorry, y'all. I'm just
trying to make it plain. Watch yourself. Thirdly, grace. Grace empowers redeemed effort. All right? But not indifference. Indifference is very interesting. Indifference, it can be a guy who says, it doesn't matter to me either way. What happened to take you from something you were so passionate about to, I really don't care either way, you know, whatever. I'm just not really interested either way. Yeah, but make a choice. It really doesn't matter to me. What happened to get a person who was on fire for God to get them to a place of indifference where I don't care if we do, I don't care if we don't, it really doesn't matter to me. Yeah, you know, well, you get married, are you saved? No, not really. I mean, you know, I'm okay, you know. Well, I'm saved. Well, it really don't matter to me. It will if. Okay. So, let me give you some examples of indifference, because this is going to come up a little bit more. Indifference, like I said, it's the attitude. It doesn't matter. I don't care. It's apathy is what it is. It's not really interested in it. Okay. Not really interested in it. And I see the devil playing this thing with the church. There's all of these bad reports about the church and the church people, and that's what church people do. And church ain't nothing for business, and church is after your finances, and all the preacher wants is your money. That's interesting. How come they don't say all the mall wants is your money? That's a devilish slogan. And we've got to understand how this thing's working and what's going on here. The danger is not grace. The danger is apathy disguised in convenience. Listen to me carefully. The danger, and this is the objective of the enemy, I want to increase apathy in the church. I want to increase apathy in the body of Christ. I'm not going to do something to just make you mad at God and turn away from God, but what I'm going to do is I'm going to disguise apathy in convenience. I'm going to cause you to get lukewarm. I want you to be indifferent. I want you lacking passion for God, the passion that you used to have. Apathy is a lack of interest, a lack of enthusiasm, a lack of concern, where actions are performed. You're mechanical with those actions. And, it's something that you once loved, something that you were on hot fire for, that you were burning up for. And I don't know, something might have happened. Maybe you got to the place where it was time for you to mature, and you were deceived into thinking that, you know, now that you're saved, you know, no more hard times. It's a kumbaya moment, and everybody in churches is love, love, love, love, love. And then when you found out the reality of it, it hurt. I mean, it did me. Well, I thought church was just kumbaya moment. I was a member of a group, Maranatha, and we had home church, home Bible studies, and everybody was always just so, oh, praise the Lord, and oh, hello, Brother Dollar, we just love you, and then it was just this love, love, love, to the point where I felt uncomfortable, because I'm like, I don't know about all this. It just felt like it saw that movie, Get Out. I was like, get out, I need to get out. I felt like I was trapped. I'm like, I know this ain't all real. What is this? This can't be all real. And so they figured it out that I wasn't buying it, so I became like the one they didn't like too much. And, you know, Minister Ken and I would go to the same meetings, and they liked him. Oh, Ken, how are you? And then I come behind him. Hey, I'm like, dang, you know. But I saw some stuff, boy, and I just thought, wow, you know. And so you go through stuff in church, but that's exactly what you're supposed to do. It's like you get saved, and then you await your first discomfort, because you grow in discomfort. You don't grow in the comfort zone. You grow when you felt like you were offended.
You grow when you took offense. You grow when you said hey to somebody that didn't say hey to you. They might have been going through something, I don't know. You grow when

Somebody lied to you. You grow when somebody, you know, manipulated you in business. You know, you found out about them at church and they wasn't all that when they came to do business. You grow in all of that stuff. You grow and you learn and you're running away from that. And you go to another church like it's going to be better than the other church, like they ain't going to have no issues either, and they're going to have some bigger issues. And then you leave that church and then all of a sudden now, I'm just done with church. Well, it's not the church's fault, baby. All that stuff that comes your way is designed to help you to remove the Pampers and put you on some real draws. I can't believe I just said that, but you get the picture, right? Because you can't live all your life wearing Pampers. Eventually, you got to grow up and mature and learn how to use bathroom. But if all your life is about is I'm always offended, I'm always running away from somebody, if you're going to play the victim, you're going to play the victim all the time. Oh, what they did to me and what they said to me. Are you kidding me? Do you realize the number of people in here who could play the victim? And we can just make lists of all the things that people have done to us, and y'all don't know what I done gone through, y'all.

0: Nobody knows the trouble I've seen. Everybody see trouble. The Bible told you was gonna see trouble. In this world, they that live godly shall suffer persecution. In this world, you will have tribulation. Everybody. But does that mean you leave the mission? Does that mean you're no longer on fire? I mean, God saved you. He sure enough saved you. He took the taste of certain things out of your mouth. He rearranged the furniture on the inside of you. You can hardly think about him without weeping and crying. You just started talking about how good God is. You can't even meet somebody without talking. You weren't even afraid to go to a stranger and tell them how good God is. And all of a sudden, the fire has been put out. The enthusiasm has gone. It's not there anymore. What happened? You chose convenience over the mission. So, technology, streaming, digital tools, they are amazing. But when convenience becomes the driver, it will produce these four things I'm going to give you. When convenience becomes the driver, what happens is, number one, you have detached faith instead of an embodied walk where you're actually there. Detached faith instead of an embodied walk. Christianity was always meant to be lived in a relationship. It was always supposed to be relational. It was always supposed to be embodied community. That's what Christianity is supposed to be. It was always meant to be that. Relational. I'm born again for a relationship. I'm anointed.
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7: Welcome to this episode of Ask NT Wright Anything, the program where we try to answer your questions about Jesus, the Bible, and the life of faith. 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
8: Tom Wright from Wycliffe Hall in Oxford.
7: Tom, we've got a question this week about exile, about the northern tribes who went into exile, 722, taken away by the Babylonian Empire. Let me ask you, Tom, before we get into it, where would be the best and worst place for you to be sent into exile? Where would be the place where you go, oh, fine, send me to the Outer Hebrides. That'd be great. Or like, oh, gosh, no, please don't send me to Australia with all the other convicts. Where's the best and worst place to go into exile?
8: You're reminding me of a famous bishop from a previous day who said that when he was a young man called to ordination, he said, Lord, I'll go anywhere you like, but please not Southeast Asia, not the Arctic, and not Birmingham. And he said, well, so having then spent a long time as a missionary in Singapore, now as Bishop of Birmingham, I'm waiting for my call to the North Pole. In other words, God can take our plans and turn them around different directions. For me, yeah, the lovely places to be exiled might be where I am right now, sitting here in the Outer Hebrides, or it might be somewhere lovely like New Zealand, which I know you appreciate, Mike, even though you're from across that bit of the sea. I haven't visited that much of the world, so I'm not quite sure which bits I would really find unpleasant. I suspect very cold or very hot places would not be congenial to somebody from my background. But also, I think some places, I have been to some places which seem to carry really sad and dark memories where bad things have happened, where you walk into a town and you just have a sense that this is not a happy place. Now, it may be that as a minister of the gospel, one is called to go to such a place from time to time, but at my age, I'd rather not. Thank you very much.
7: Yeah, I could definitely share the idea of Birmingham being a bit of a penal posting, but I don't want to speak ill of Birmingham. I guess for me, the best places to be exiled to would be the Sunshine Coast, or North Sunshine Coast in Queensland, or somewhere in North Carolina. I really do love.
8: Oh, really? Okay.
7: I do love North Carolina. I think
8: it does
7: the
8: get
7: worst
8: hot in the summer, doesn't it?
7: It is, but I love it in the winter. Probably the worst place for me to go. I think the worst place for me to go would be any coffee shop that smells of coffee. That is literally because I can't stand the taste or the smell of coffee. So if anyone wants to punish me, basically imprisoning me to be a barista would be my idea of something terrible.
8: It wouldn't help if they allowed you to put salted caramel flavoring in it.
7: Yeah, I could try. I've tried the half decaf mochaccino with extra sprinkles and a shot of caramel, but it just didn't work for me. But anyway, Tom, let's get away from exile and get back into biblical exile. We've got a question from Gideon Carlton in Northport, USA, about the fate of the Northern Tribes. He says this, "Hello, I have been loving the podcast, especially the bonus episodes. So glad to hear, Gideon. No FOMO for you. I was wondering what your thoughts are on the restoration of the Northern Tribes. This seems to be a big theme that I think either gets overlooked or is the subject of hyperfixation. Ezekiel 37:15-23 has some curious statements that are connected with the reunion of Israel and Judah. Anything surrounding Israel nowadays is controversial, it's definitely true, but I think that having a solid understanding of the topic can help overcome a lot of dispensationalist and adjacent beliefs. I would love to hear your thoughts, as I have spent many hours studying similar topics and I still find it difficult to grasp." Tom, any strong thoughts on the Northern Tribes? Because I mean, I know for you, the end of exile is a big theme. That's a big biblical theme. It's in Second Temple Judaism. It's in Qumran. I think it's, I agree with you. It's in the Gospels. There's hints of it, I think, in Romans as well. Yeah. Do we have any idea of the fate of the Northern Tribes who went into exile, not in Babylon, but in Assyria, you know, taken to Northern Iraq, in effect?
8: Yes, I mean, taken to Northern Iraq, what we now call Northern Iraq, and it seems to me dispersed thereafter. And I don't think that there's anyone who in the ancient world who writes about those tribes in such a way that would make us now think, so they you know, tribe of Reuben went off there and the tribe of Manasseh went off there. I just don't think we know that. So that the sense of the land being denuded of three quarters of the Israelite population, that's an extraordinary thing, which of course leaves a vacuum, which then is filled by the Samaritans and filled by lots of non-Jewish, non-Israelite peoples who come in, so that by the time some of the Judeans come back from Babylon, they don't all, because there's still a thriving Judean community in Babylon for a long time thereafter, but when some of them come back, they're not coming back to take over a whole land. There was no a nation called Israel in, say, the first century BC. There were simply some places where some Judeans had rebuilt cities and towns, and that district, the area around that town, was populated by Judeans who'd come back from Babylon. But there's a lot of misunderstanding about that. But when it comes to the Northern Tribes, I really don't think we're told very much. And the passage in Ezekiel, which actually we are recording this in Holy Week in 2026, and there are terrible things happening in the Middle East right now, unspeakable things happening in the Middle East. And some people, I am told, are quoting Ezekiel 37 and 38, which is all about the judgment on Gog. There's Gog and Magog and so on. And Gog is the chief prince of Meshach and Tubal. And I know that there are some people who've taken those passages and allied them to some kind of dispensationalist vision of the so-called end times, and said, well, this was God's judgment on, a promised judgment on, the nations surrounding Israel and threatening Israel. And so what we are now seeing in the bombing of Iran and so on is God's judgment on Gog or whatever it may be. Now, that's a very long shot, quite apart from anything else. There's nothing in the text here about a great army from across the sea to the west coming to do this or whatever. So there's all sorts of oddities about it. But also the whole of the last section of Ezekiel, the latter parts of the 30s and on into the 40s, is all seen in the New Testament as fulfilled in Christ. So that particularly the return of the glory of God to the rebuilt temple is not interpreted in the New Testament as an actual physical third temple with then the divine glory coming to dwell there. Rather, when we see images of the temple and the glory coming to dwell there in the New Testament, this is about Jesus himself. The Word became flesh and tabernacled in our midst. And he spoke of the temple of his body. And then Paul spoke of the temple, which was the church and also individual believers. Now, I say that not just to admit that we really don't know very much about the northern tribes, but as a way of saying we have to be very careful how we interpret a great passage like Ezekiel, because Paul says in 2 Corinthians that all the promises of God find their yes in the Messiah. And that flies completely in the face of those who have said for the last 150 or so years, actually slightly more than that, with the Scofield Reference Bible and so on, that actually some promises were held in abeyance and that the prophetic clock has now restarted and we're back on track for that. And that, I think, is so full of dangerous mistakes that we ought to say as firm a no as we can to it. In terms of the northern tribes, my mind goes to Romans chapter 9, where Paul quotes not just from Hosea, but also from Isaiah, when he says, if the number of the sons of Israel had been like the sand of the sea, only a remnant will be saved, because God will do a word which is a completion and a cutting off, logon garson telnon kai sun temnon, a finishing off and a cutting off. And that goes in my mind with all those prophetic passages which speak of God cutting down Israel to a stump. Think of Isaiah chapter 6, where the prophecy is about a tree which is cut back, and then even the stump is burnt out, and then the holy seed is the stump. But all the rest of that tree has gone. And that seems to be the message of Isaiah. And so when we have it here, Paul quoting from Hosea in Romans 9:25 and following, and then from Isaiah chapter 10 in verse 27, and then in Isaiah chapter 1 in Romans 9:29, if the Lord of hosts had not left us sperma, a seed, it's that seed theme again, we would have been like Sodom or Gomorrah. It's as though, don't imagine that God's purpose is to say, okay, let's just gather them all back again and then it'll all be all right. God doesn't seem to put the clock back like that. That those northern tribes were warned that if they persisted in the idolatrous ways of the pagan nations surrounding them, then they would be lost, they would be destroyed, they would be sent off into outer darkness. And it looks as though that's the story which the Old Testament as a whole tells. And I don't see anything in the New Testament that's

0: might have read it like that, that there's lots of God's people who've been spread all over the face of the earth. They need to hear that the Messiah has come. I don't think that's how it worked. I think in Acts we see Paul going to the synagogue communities and telling the story of Israel and saying that the Messiah has come. But I don't think he ever says in Acts, so some of you who may after all be descended from Manasseh or Reuben or whoever it may be, it's your time to come back. That comes through into later Christian speculation in the 18th century, when people are thinking maybe the lost tribes went to South America. Maybe if we go to South America, we'll find them again and we'll be able to tell them the good news, and then the end will come. There was lots of millennial speculation of that sort, but that's much, much, much later, many centuries later than the New Testament. And I think where the New Testament doesn't give us really anything to go on, it behoves us to be a bit reticent, a bit humble about saying we know what the answer is. Now, if anyone listening to this has a new answer that you and I haven't thought of, then do please write in and tell us, because it would be fascinating. But I'm not aware where such a thing would be found.
1: Yeah, I mean, I've done a little bit of a study of groups in northern Iraq, like in places like the Adiabene, you know, like between basically Armenia and Persia. They're sort of like buffer kingdoms.
0: Sure.
1: And I mean, there were some isolated Jewish communities, but who knows what their origins were. I mean, the Assyrian Empire did fall, but unlike the fall of the Babylonian Empire, there wasn't a Cyrus figure who set all the captives free and said, you know, of course, go back to your homeland, rebuild your temples, worship your ancestral gods. The Assyrian kingdom never had a Cyrus-like moment. Sure. So it's going to be a little bit different than the story that unfolds for the southern tribes of Judah and Benjamin.
0: And I mean, those prophecies that Paul quotes in Romans 9 are very much saying, actually, God could and quite possibly should have exiled you all forever, but in the mercy of God, because he promised Abraham what he promised Abraham, then the Lord of hosts has left us a remnant. But then he stresses it's a remnant by grace. It's not that there were some of the ancient Israelites for whom, after all, the ethnic status was going to work after all, as it were. And in other words, if there is a remnant of Israelites of who've come to faith in Jesus as Messiah, then this is a work of grace, not something that they were able just to sit back and wait for it to happen, because after all,

0: the Baptist would have said.
1: Okay. Well, Tom, let's change topics. Let's go from exile to some exegesis of Paul's letters about the atonement. We've got another question from Vladimir Lebedev in Vernon Hills, Illinois, about penal substitutionary atonement. This is what Vladimir asks. Michael and Tom, thank you very much for your discussions on important theological topics. Tom interprets 2 Corinthians 5:21 more adequately, in my view, than the traditional emphasis on Jesus somehow imbibing human sin and injecting his righteousness into believers in return. But in his writings, that's Tom's writings, he only vaguely relates his interpretation to the Old Testament sacrifices, also mentioning the substitution of the Savior for the sinner in Paul and the Faithfulness of God. From his otherwise helpful comments, it is not clear what he makes of substitution in light of the Old Testament background, given that he does not support penal substitution. Well, again, that's not quite 100% true, but does not support it everywhere. Hence a twofold question. First, if the element of substitution is present in the Levitical and other Old Testament systems of belief, is the element penal also present and definitive? And if so, should it be present in 2 Corinthians 5:21, at least in the back of Paul's mind, and thus serve to support the penal substitutionary atonement theory? Then second, in the case of 2 Corinthians 5:21, does this support penal substitution? Is there any point referring to substitution of humans by the Messiah at all when there is such a great, helpful, practical, and transforming emphasis in the Bible on the believer's participation, involvement, unity, and co-working with the Messiah in God? He died, all died, we died with him. So that's Vladimir's question. That's a little bit wordy, but if I can unpack it, I think he's asking, what does penal substitution have to do with 2 Corinthians 5:21? Do we find the same thing there, or is it completely different? Now, I should say, Tom, this is something we've gone over many times before. You do believe in a view of substitutionary atonement, but you've got to unpack it precisely rather than go for the somewhat stereotypical view of it. And anyone who's familiar with your exegesis of Romans, you know, the Heart of Romans, that great book where you set this out. So you've articulated a view of substitutionary atonement, but I think it's fair to say two things. We can raise a big question as to whether the Old Testament sacrifices were substitutionary. I'm not a scholar of the Hebrew Bible, but I know some Hebrew Bible scholars, and when they talk about sacrifices and purity and cleansing and blood, they see it maybe in a slightly different system or framework than perhaps what you get out of the Reformation. Okay, that's my understanding of scholarship on the Levitical sacrifices in Hebrews. And in order for substitutionary atonement to be legitimate, it doesn't have to be everywhere. So it doesn't need to be found in 2 Corinthians 5:21. And when I think of 2 Corinthians 5:21, I think of that the idea of exchange. You know, Mona Hooker wrote a famous article on this, on exchange in Christ. Actually, why I'm here, why don't I read out 2 Corinthians 5:21, and I'll use your New Testament for Everyone translation. So for people who are following the podcast, I'll now read out the verse in question, okay? The Messiah did not know sin, but God made him to be sin on our behalf so that in him we might embody God's faithfulness to the covenant. Tom, what's your take on Vladimir's question, and where does this amazing verse in 2 Corinthians sit in relation to sacrifice, atonement, and substitution? Can you pull all the threads together for us?
0: What a great question, but of course it will take at least a book to answer it. Fortunately, I have written one such book, though it's not a complete answer. My book, The Day the Revolution Began, is specifically aimed at understanding the biblical doctrine of penal substitution over against sub-biblical doctrines of penal substitution. And I say that to make it quite clear, there is a biblical doctrine of penal substitution. The clearest passage, I think, is actually in Romans 8:1-4, where Paul says there is no condemnation for those who are in the Messiah.

because the law of the Spirit of the life in Christ Jesus has set you free from the law of sin and death, because God has done what the law weakened by the flesh could not do, sending his own Son in the likeness of sinful flesh and as a sin offering, he condemned sin in the flesh in order that the dikaiomatou nomou, the just requirement of the law, might be fulfilled in us who believe. Now, very clear, this is penal. He condemned sin in the flesh. Therefore, it is and it is also substitutionary. He was condemned. Therefore, there is no condemnation for us. Mm-hmm. So, no question, there is a biblical doctrine of penal substitution. My problem is that the way that that has come through, really, ever since Anselm, 1,000 years ago, whenever it was, is within the wrong narrative. And the narrative that we've all learnt from early age as ordinary Western Christians goes something like this. God wanted to have people come and join him in heaven. The problem is that humans are sinful, and so they can't go and be with him in heaven. Therefore, God has to find a way of dealing with their sinfulness so that they can, after all, go to be with him in heaven. So God finds a way of punishing somebody else in their place. And in answer to all the questions as how is that fair and how does that work? Well, the endless discussions of that. But so that then if we believe in this, and why belief should have anything to do with it at that point isn't quite clear in the theory, but still, then, phew, we're all right, we will get to go to heaven. And now, in my book, The Day the Revolution Began, I've said that is the wrong narrative. It's not that the idea of penal substitution is wrong, it's that if you put it in the wrong narrative, you actually mess it up, you falsify it. And the way I say it there is that we have Platonized our eschatology. That is, we've thought in terms of our souls going to heaven. Therefore, we have moralized our anthropology, that instead of thinking in terms of the human vocation to be God's image bearers in his world, we've simply seen being human as God setting us a moral examination which we all fail. And therefore, we have paganized our soteriology, because it's in the ancient pagan world that you find gods who are cross with somebody and so demand that somebody else gets killed. Think of the old Greek dramas and so on. And some Christians have said, those Greek dramas about people being sacrificed in order that the winds would blow in the right way or whatever it was, and they were a preparation for the gospel. I want to say, no, they're not. They are a paganization of any such thing. So that what you've got in the New Testament instead is not about how does my soul get to heaven even though I'm sinful. It's about how will God come and dwell with us even though we are sinful. And that's the question to which the tabernacle in the wilderness and its whole attendant Levitical ceremonies in the book of Leviticus, they are the initial answer to that God wants to come and dwell in the midst of his people, even though they're sinful, and that the blood of the sacrifices is nothing to do with those animals being killed as a punishment in place of the worshippers, but it's the release of the blood which then acts as the cleansing agent, because the blood is the life and God has given this life, because what's keeping God and humans apart is death. And death is the ultimate horror, and sin matters really because it's heading towards death. It's turning away from the God of life. And so if the death gets wiped away by life, then God will come and dwell with his people. As I've often said, at the end of the book of Exodus, the tabernacle is set up with Aaron as the chief priest and the whole thing. God comes to dwell in the tabernacle, and for that you need a strong health and safety code to cope with God coming and dwelling. Turn over the page and you've got the book of Leviticus, and that's basically what it's all about. And then likewise with Solomon's temple. So that the point about the temple and the sacrifices, and here I'm very much with the Hebrew Bible scholars, and my former colleague in St. Andrews, David Moffat, has written all this up in terms of the letter to the Hebrews, who say that the sacrificial system was not about God punishing animals in the place of humans. The only animal that has sins transferred onto its head is the one animal in the whole thing which doesn't get killed.

an insult to God. So it gets driven away into the wilderness as a sign of the sin being driven away. But that's not to do with the killing of the animals. Now, there's been a whole raft of misinterpretations of the New Testament on the basis of that wrong idea of sacrifice. Once we clear that out of the way, then room can be made for what I see in the Gospels, which is the announcement of God becoming king, despite the fact that the world has been taken over by evil powers. And the way that God becomes king is through the King of Israel, the Messiah, dying the death of the ungodly in order to defeat the principalities and powers that have used the ungodliness of human beings as a way in to start control, well, to continue controlling the world. I mean, humans have the responsibility, the vocation to bring God's wise order into the world. When humans don't do that, when they worship idols instead, they give to the idols their power, and the idols say, thank you very much. We will now run the world because we represent mammon, money, Mars, war, Aphrodite, sex, etc. And we will tell humans what to do, and they will have to do it because we have the power to do that. And what you see in the gospel, as Paul says, is that God disarmed the principalities and powers and made a public example of them because they did their worst to God's Messiah. And as Paul says in 1 Corinthians, if they'd realized what they were doing, they wouldn't have crucified the Lord of glory, because it was the powers were signing their own death warrants. But how did the crucifixion of Jesus defeat the powers? And the answer is clear in the gospel narratives, Matthew, Mark, Luke, and John, because the Messiah is taking the place of sinners. Jesus takes the place of Barabbas. The brigand on the cross says, this man has done nothing amiss, but we are getting what we deserve. There is the note of substitution is woven in, not as a dogma imposed, but as structurally part of the narrative. But it's a narrative of God's victory over the powers. Now, I could go on all day about that, and I sometimes do, but that is all there in my book, The Day the Revolution Began, and in various other places. When it comes down to 2 Corinthians 5, what I want to make quite clear is that 2 Corinthians 5:21 is not a detached statement of atonement theology. It has regularly been taken that way. But what is going on here is Paul's apologia for his own particular apostleship and for the ministry of the apostolic ministry of the church in general, because he says in verse 19, God was in the Messiah reconciling the world to himself, not counting their trespasses against them, and entrusting to us the word of reconciliation. That's the first time he says it. So God is doing what he does on the cross, and he's giving us this ministry of reconciliation. Then he says, so we beseech people on behalf of the Messiah to be reconciled to God, because then, verse 21, the one who did not know sin, he made to be sin on our behalf, so that in him we might be, and we should expect by now, a statement of Paul's apostolic ministry. And that's precisely what we get, that when Paul is doing what he's called to do, then this is the way in which God is extending his covenant into the wider world, which is why immediately, and forget the chapter division, immediately at the beginning of chapter 6, he quotes from Isaiah 49, verse 8, at the acceptable time I listened to you, and the day of salvation I helped you. And the very next verse is, I have given you as a covenant to the people. And the whole passage is about Paul addressing the Corinthians' puzzlement on the odd nature of his apostleship. And he's saying, no, this is how it works. God did it in Christ, and now I have this ministry of reconciliation, which extends God's covenant faithfulness into the wider world. So the whole theory, which has come from Anselm through the reformers, through a lot of 19th century teaching into the present day, we have to put that on hold. There's a lot of truth in it, but it doesn't get the overall narrative right. When we do get the overall narrative right,
the whole question of sacrifices

0: it becomes a different sort of question about God living with us, not us living with God. And then it frees up passages like this to be what they really are, which is an exposition and defense of Paul's apostolic ministry. Now, as I say, I've written a lot about this, and so our correspondent and anyone else can go and find it, but that would be the sum and the center of what I think is going on.
1: Well, Tom, I thought that was vintage right there. So now, seriously, I would urge listeners to the program, go back to about the 24-minute mark, and round about there, and listen to the way Tom explains what the Old Testament sacrifices do and don't do, and about the scapegoat, and about that will be mind-blowing for you and for a lot of your friends, and how he then ties into the story of Jesus and then Paul's own apostolic ministry. That is good stuff. Yeah, I think that the main thing you said there, Tom, is right. It's not about how can my sinful soul find peace in the presence of God's heaven. It's about, and now the dwelling of God is with men. Okay,
0: absolutely.
1: It's almost as if it's about God's homecoming. You should write that down, Tom. And that could be a good name for a book. I think it's got potential.
0: Good name for a book. I quite agree. And of course, that's part of what Paul is saying extraordinarily about his own apostolic ministry, that when he is suffering and being shipwrecked and being beaten up and being condemned by courts and so on, that this is actually displaying to the world what the gospel is all about. It's displaying Jesus to the world. And this is, for Paul, God's homecoming through the Spirit in his apostolic ministry. It is God on display before the world through the suffering of the apostle and all those who are bringing the gospel into the world.
1: Great. Well, Tom, I think we should take a break there. There's a lot we've been into. Let's take a break. And when we come back, we're going to talk about which version of the Old Testament should we get into. Should it be the Hebrew, the Latin, the Greek? We're going to get into that topic right after this message.

0: And welcome back. Hope you're enjoying this episode of Ask NT Write Anything. Remember, you can send us your questions by going to asknt.write.com and just submit a question. Maybe you'll get on the program. Maybe a question like the one we've got from Swaroop Pidakala. Hope I pronounced that correctly, from Boston, USA. And this is a question about versions of the Old Testament. And this is what Swaroop asks. If Scripture is the supreme authority for the church, which Old Testament canon should Christians regard as authoritative? The Hebrew canon or the Septuagint? The Septuagint's the Greek translation of the Old Testament. Since the early church made extensive use of the Septuagint and the New Testament often reflects it, how should Christians think about the relationship between scriptural authority, canon formation, and the church's role in recognizing scripture? Also, please respond to why traditions are not given authority in Protestant denominations as compared to scripture. So, Tom, yeah, a big question there. I mean, for people who don't know, the Bible was Old Testament was originally written in Hebrew and Aramaic, and then after Alexander the Great conquered the Middle East, effectively, a lot of the Hebrew scriptures were then translated into Greek because a lot of Jews in Alexandria, in Ephesus, Greek was their main language, and then that became the Old Testament of the early church. And then later on, it gets translated into Latin. That becomes part of the Vulgate of the early church. And there's also a lot of other Greek books that were not in the Hebrew Bible, like 1 and 2 Maccabees, or the book of Sirach, although it did have a Hebrew origin, that was more popular in Greek. There's 1 Esdras and a number of other books that were important for Greek speaking Jews, but were never part of the Hebrew Bible. Tom, maybe we could put this question down to: do you like your Bible with an apocrypha? For those who don't know, those books which are in the Greek Old Testament but not in the Hebrew Bible, they're often called deuterocanonical, or they're called the Apocrypha. I found out the Greek Orthodox Church just calls their Bible the Anagnoskonomenon, stuff to be read. That's what they call it, stuff to be read. It's a very simple name, cuts through all the problems. But Tom, do you like your Bible with or without an Apocrypha?
1: Well, I have for many years carried a Bible which has an Apocrypha in it. This is a new edition, but I've used that partly because there is, as the questioner said, so much of what's in the Apocrypha which has echoes in the New Testament that it's very helpful to me to be able to go back. I think particularly, for instance, of the way in which the book called The Wisdom of Solomon, which is almost certainly roughly contemporary with Jesus, give or take 50, 60, 70 years, the Wisdom of Solomon has a lot in common with Paul, with Romans, for instance, and people have written dissertations and books on the interplay between Paul and the Wisdom of Solomon. Now, for me, that's fascinating because what I think Wisdom, let's just start off with that, what I think Wisdom of Solomon is doing is wrestling with some of the big questions facing the Judaic peoples in roughly the first centuries BC and AD, and how they then are rereading their scriptures, particularly retelling the story of the Exodus, and not least interpreting some of the Psalms of suffering and vindication, in terms of then their own suffering and vindication that they were facing at the time. So that I've often thought that the first 5 chapters or so of the book called The Wisdom of Solomon could be seen as a large-scale unpacking of Psalm 2. Why are the nations raging and fighting and so on? Actually, God has got all this in control, and he's going to vindicate his people in the end. And that's a theme which you find in Daniel and elsewhere. So for me, those apocryphal books are very helpful in understanding how people in the time of Jesus, give or take a few centuries, were understanding their scriptures. And again, even though I wouldn't necessarily want to preach from those books, I certainly wouldn't, if I was engaged in a doctrinal discussion, I wouldn't quote those books as evidence for a particular point of view. Nevertheless, they help me to be sure that I'm thinking first century Jewishly about the New Testament rather than superimposing stuff from much later centuries back onto the New Testament. And so they help to keep me grounded in the world of the first century Judeans. That for me is enormously important. Now, in terms of the New Testament's use of the Old, yes, the New Testament does frequently quote the Septuagint. And as a Pauline scholar, I've noted all sorts of places where Paul seems to be working with a particular Septuagint verse, whereas when we go to the Hebrew, it may seem to be saying something a bit different, or in some cases quite radically different. And it seems to me that Paul and the others are not as worried about that as some 18th century rationalists would be.
0: Yeah.
1: There's a problem here in that ever since the 16th century Reformation, the Reformers said, we don't believe in the authority of the Pope, we believe in the authority of Scripture. And then, of course, the question bounces back and says, which Scriptures and which version and what, and where, how does that work? And so the question comes out of this kind of nervous, where is our real authority? And do we believe that it's verbally inspired? And did God inspire the Septuagint? And all those sorts of things. And then when you get 18th century rationalists who are responding to the rationalist deists of the time, they are trying to take a kind of ultra-Protestant view, which says, well, no, since Scripture is the authority, it must be verbally inspired, it must be inerrant, it must be infallible, it must be this, that, and the other. And really, the early church, I think, would say, lighten up, guys, that's not the point. Tell the story, read the story, pray the story, live in the story. This is the book that God wanted you to have. And from that point of view, I'm very much with what you said about the Greek Orthodox. This is the stuff we read. You know, we don't, we love Shakespeare, but we don't read Shakespeare in church. We love all sorts of books, but we don't read them in order to form our faith. Whereas when we read this book, the Bible, and when we learn to understand it as the first century Christians would have understood it, then we are formed and built up around Jesus the Messiah. Now, those apocryphal books, if taken to their logical extent,

0: extreme would actually lead you away from Jesus ultimately, but they show you the world of thought within which Jesus' first hearers and expositors were living. I mean, if you take the book of Sirach, the wisdom of Jesus ben Sirach, then ultimately the great revelation of God is when the high priest is in the temple looking grand in all his robes and so on. And well, we know what Jesus said about the people who ran the temple and all that. So that though there is enormous wisdom in the book of Jesus ben Sirach, the book we call Ecclesiasticus, I wouldn't say that's a guide to Christian reading of the New Testament. It's a guide to understanding the world in which some of the New Testament writers were living. For instance, the great list of heroes towards the end of ben Sirach is one of the early versions of what you then find in Hebrews 11, a list of the heroes of faith, Noah, Abraham, etc. So we can see through that the way they were thinking, rather than trying to say, was it verbally inspired or wasn't it verbally inspired? So I think, you know, the books are there to be read, and as you read them, and especially as you read them while you're reading the Gospels and Paul and Acts and Revelation and Hebrews and so on, then you are discovering what it's like to think like a first century Judean following Jesus the Messiah, rather than like a 16th century or 11th century or 19th century Christian who's only focused on the traditional debates that are going on at that time. I hope that's helpful. There are many other questions.
1: I think it's very helpful. I think it's helpful. I mean, I've been doing a lot of work recently, Tom, on the book of Jude. The book of Judah, I should say, to get that right, where it quotes from 1 Enoch on the assumption of Moses. So, I mean, we should do an episode or maybe a bonus episode on something like that. But yeah, only a couple of weeks ago, because I'm teaching the Gospel of John, and we're doing, you know, in the beginning was the Word, and I told my students, go and read ben Sirach, chapter 24. You know, the story that wisdom came and tabernacled amongst the people and became effectively took place in the Torah. And I say that same kind of language John is using. It's not just like Philo and Plato. This is sort of, you know, the Judean world of also ben Sirach, where he applies incarnation language to wisdom in the Torah, but John applies it to Jesus. The tabernacling is what happens with Jesus. So there's a lot of good things we could do there.
0: Absolutely. And you mentioned 1 Enoch and so on, and that of course is not in the Apocrypha. That's in what we've loosely called the pseudepigrapha. It's a rather clunky word. All sorts of other books from roughly from the same period, and I would include the Qumran scrolls in there. I would include Josephus. There's lots of other books which from different angles show you how people were thinking at the time and what are the key issues that they're addressing. And then when you come back to the New Testament and say, they're addressing those issues, but they're doing so as Jesus followers. They're doing so as spirit-indwelt people. And then all sorts of new pathways to understanding open up.
1: Yeah. That's great. Well, so you can definitely read the Apocrypha. It's much better than reading stuff like The Case for the Purpose-Driven Left Behind Prayer of Jabez Shack Code. So rather than read that kind of drivel, you should definitely read the Apocrypha. It'll be informative, maybe not always edifying, but it'll definitely be informative.
0: And in fact, the church, Mike, to which you and I belong, the Anglican Communion, from the Reformation onwards, has said that here are the canonical books, the ones in the Hebrew script, Hebrew and Aramaic scriptures of the Old Testament, and here are the other books which we can read for edification but not to establish doctrine. That's not a bad rough and ready thing. Yeah. Of course, that's partly because what they had in mind was the passage in Maccabees where they're offering sacrifices on behalf of the people who were found to have pagan prayer symbols under their garments after they'd been killed in battle. Oh dear, will they make the resurrection? Well, we better pray to God for them. And so the medieval church said, there you are, this is about purgatory, this is about we pray for the dead that they'll get to heaven. In fact, as I've argued in the relevant bit of my new book, God's Homecoming, that's not what that passage in Maccabees is about at all. But that was partly what was driving the reformers to be wary of the Maccabean literature. But of course, but they said, but you can read all that stuff.

0: because it's helpful to build up your overall understanding, even if when you're having a doctrinal debate, if yeah. such is required, you wouldn't base anything on it.
1: Yeah. Well, on that note, Tom, I think we're going to call it a day. That's all we have time for. In our next episode, we're going to answer questions about more anxiety about a unhealthy syncretism between the MAGA world and Christianity. So we'll get a little bit political. We'll answer a question about the meaning and purpose of life. And I'm looking forward to this one, Tom, how to teach a Wrightian eschatology in your church. I'm looking forward to that one. And remember, we've got a great back catalogue of episodes. So if you ever think, I wonder if Tom and Mike ever addressed a question on, say, the rapture, well, we definitely did. You can go check us out in our back catalogue. And also, don't forget to have a look at the YouTube channel. You know, subscribe to that and check out some of the great stuff that Premier puts out, like the C.S. Lewis podcast and some other great stuff too. Otherwise, then, it's goodbye from me, Mike Bird.
0: And goodbye from me, Tom Wright.
1: And we look forward to joining you again on the next episode of Ask NT Wright Anything.

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7: Matthew chapter 4, verses 1 to 22. Then Jesus was led by the Spirit into the wilderness to be tempted by the devil. After fasting for 40 days and 40 nights, he was hungry. The tempter came to him and said, "If you are the Son of God, tell these stones to become bread." Jesus answered, "It is written, man shall not live on bread alone, but on every word that comes from the mouth of God." Then the devil took him to the holy city and set him on the highest point of the temple. "If you are the Son of God," he said, "throw yourself down, for it is written he will command his angels concerning you, and they will lift you up in their hands, so that you will not strike your foot against a stone." Jesus answered him, "It is also written, do not put the Lord your God to the test." Again the devil took him to a very high mountain and showed him all the kingdoms of the world and their splendor. "All this I will give you," he said, "if you will bow down and worship me." Jesus said to him, "Away from me, Satan, for it is written, worship the Lord your God and serve him only." Then the devil left him, and angels came and attended him. When Jesus heard that John had been put in prison, he withdrew to Galilee. Leaving Nazareth, he went and lived in Capernaum, which was by the lake in the area of Zebulun and Naphtali, to fulfill what was said through the prophet Isaiah, "Land of Zebulun and land of Naphtali, the way of the sea beyond the Jordan, Galilee of the Gentiles. The people living in darkness have seen a great light. On those living in the land of the shadow of death, a light has dawned." From that time on, Jesus began to preach, "Repent, for the kingdom of heaven has come near." As Jesus was walking beside the Sea of Galilee, he saw two brothers, Simon, called Peter, and his brother Andrew. They were casting a net into the lake, for they were fishermen. "Come, follow me," Jesus said, "and I will send you out to fish for people." At once they left their nets and followed him. Going on from there, he saw two other brothers, James, son of Zebedee, and his brother John. They were in a boat with their father Zebedee, preparing their nets. Jesus called them, and immediately they left their boat and their father and followed him.
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8: Today's Living Light Reflection was written by Ian Moore.
9: The theme today is the anointing of David, and the reading is 1 Samuel chapter 16, verse 13. So Samuel took the horn of oil and anointed him in the presence of his brothers. And from that day on, the Spirit of the Lord came powerfully upon David. What can we learn from a man who lived 3,000 years ago? What was the key to David's renown? I believe, above all else, it was his anointing, the launching pad that set in train his journey from shepherd boy to great king. In essence, anointing is the work of the Holy Spirit in setting us apart and equipping us to fulfill God's divine purpose for our lives. Over the coming weeks of this edition of Living Light, we will see the outworking of David's anointing in his submission and humility, his courage and faith, and his integrity and righteousness. David's life serves as a reminder of the significance of spiritual anointing. We will see the tragic outcomes when David acted outside his anointing and how King Saul, David's predecessor, ultimately lost God's anointing. That's in 1 Samuel chapter 16, verse 14. David's anointing foreshadows that of Jesus. David was anointed by Samuel. Jesus was anointed by the Holy Spirit. David was anointed as King of Israel. Jesus was anointed as King of Kings. David's anointing affirmed God's authority. Jesus' anointing affirmed God's purpose and pleasure. David led Israel to military victory. Jesus conquered sin and death. David's anointing established an earthly dynasty. Jesus' anointing initiated an everlasting kingdom. Dear friend, David's greatness flowed from and through his anointing. The Apostle Paul urges us to be filled with the Holy Spirit, Ephesians chapter 5, verse 18. This is not a once-in-a-lifetime experience, but moment by moment. So let's pray together. Lord God, we need your Spirit. Please fill us afresh so that we might make known your glory. Amen.
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to everything that has breath. Praise the Lord. Finally, you've got breath in your lungs. I want you to take a minute, just praise the Lord. It's a brand new day. It's the start of a brand new month. It's the 1st of September. Oh, we thank God. God is good all the time. All the time, God is good. Family, it's a few minutes after 11 o'clock. Welcome to Gospel Tonight on Premier Gospel and Premier Christian Radio with me, KCDF. It's going to be a big...

0: Tell. UK Christian artist Ellie Limebearer and gospel artist Liv Lays collaborated on Joy. And Liv Lays actually has a show coming up this September. You're going to be hearing so much more about that on Premier Gospel in the forthcoming weeks.
1: All I know is the God I serve is worthy to be praised. All I can say is, Lord, you're my everything. Praise waiteth for thee.

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Hallelujah. Praise the Lord.

0: Come on, I need some folk who know that God is worthy in the building to give him some worthy praise.
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0: It's about 20 minutes past 11 o'clock and you're literally just tuning in. Welcome to the show, Gospel Tonight, here on Premier Gospel and Premier Christian Radio. With me, Ekosia DF, top two there from Corinne Hawthorne. Before that, the late Richard Smallwood with My Everything. Praise waiteth for thee, my King. Family, I have your Bible story coming up shortly.
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0: This is Premier Gospel.
1: Put those hands together all across the building tonight. Let the devil know that you're encouraged. Let him know that you're encouraged. Let him know. Hallelujah. I don't know about you tonight, but

0: encouragement. I'm sure by now, family, you've heard the sad news that there was a tragedy at Big Church Festival on Friday. A signpost fell, crushing about 7 people, injuring them. But sadly, there was a fatality. Now, a couple of our Premier Gospel crew were actually at Big Church Day Festival. And the beautiful Hannah Lovejoy from Saturdays here on Premier Gospel caught up with Adam just to share her experience. And I thought I'd share excerpts from that conversation.
1: Good morning, Adam. So it's Hannah from Saturday Daytimes, and I wanted to take a second to reflect on what happened at Big Church Festival. So I was there with a friend working as press. So my friend came from the Netherlands. She has a radio station there, a Christian one. And she was really excited. It was her first time at the festival. And so I was kind of going there to support her and help her out, get some content, all of that stuff. And we got there, we were having a good time, we were looking around everything. And we were actually in the expo tent at the time that we realized something had happened. At the back of the expo tent, there were a lot of emergency services and sirens going down towards one part of the festival. And it was kind of weird because we're in a field in the middle of nowhere. So immediately that kind of made me aware that there was something not quite right. And in the moments that followed, the show was put on a show stop. And what that means is that everything came to a standstill and there was an announcement telling everyone to either wait at the main stage or to return to their campsite if they had been camping. And so in that moment, no one really knew exactly what was happening, but there was a real kind of sense that, you know, something wasn't okay. The next thing we know, we're hearing a lot of different things about people being hurt. And so with all of that, everyone just, you know, started to kind of return to where they needed to be to try and make sure that they were safe and accounted for. And we were walking back towards my car to go and sit just to wait to see what the next instructions were. And on the way back, we were walking through the back side of the festival where all of the kind of volunteers are and where all of the workers are. And the thing that really struck me was that people didn't know what happened, but there was an overflow in this, I think it was a volunteer tent, but there were so many people gathered together worshiping God. And in the midst of that uncertainty, that is something that will, I think, will always stay with me, is that people chose to respond in prayer and in worship in a moment of uncertainty. And I think that should be our first response as Christians. We live in an uncertain world and in uncertain times, but we have a certain God. And so with all of that in mind, we can cast our cares on God, for he cares for us, the Bible says. So with all of that in mind, I think our first response as Christians is always to pray and to stand in faith with those who need that, and for ourselves, and to be a reflection of Christ in the world around us.
2: What an amazing reflection there from Hannah Lovejoy, one of our presenters here at Premier Gospel. But I had to ask her, having viewed the publicity and the news and the comments on social media and stuff after this has happened, I've been terribly disturbed by how people are joking about it and really going in on that. And I had to ask Hannah what her thoughts are on that and, you know, what has that felt like for her?
1: Okay, so some of the stuff I've been seeing online has been very unsettling. I don't like that people have not respected the name of Christianity, but also the name of people who have been impacted by the situation. I think what that says culturally is that we're really standing in a time where we need to double down and be more prayerful, more intentional, and proud of our Christianity and the ability that we have to worship freely and to gather together. So if you're heading to church today, remember not to take that for granted. That is a privilege that we have the freedom to meet and to gather as the body of Christ. So my encouragement on the other side of all of this is that it doesn't matter what the world says. What matters is that we might be the only Jesus that people ever meet. So shine your light bright, let people know about Jesus, and hopefully that is enough to

0: Yeah, hopefully that's enough to change people's perceptions and maybe get them to think differently about Christian culture.
1: And we want to continue to uplift the family of Pastor Gabriel before the Lord, praying that God would just comfort his wife and daughter, his extended family, his church family. Father, we just pray that you would comfort, Lord. You would be close to Pastor Gabriel's wife and daughter, Father. May they encounter you in a supernatural way during this really trying season, Father. I know the body of Christ at large in the UK is hurting really deeply. There are so many questions. There's so much anguish about God. In you we trust, and we know that you are a good God. Father, I just pray that you continue to show yourself strong on everyone's behalf, Lord. Father, may we encounter you in a supernatural way over the forthcoming days. This we pray in Christ Jesus' name. Thanks. Giving. Amen.

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Vic Lucas's Yeshua before that. Lord, I love you. God, we love you. That was Nia Allen. Family, I've still got your Bible story coming up shortly. But first, I want to invite you to a powerful time of prayer. 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
1: Shortly before dawn, Jesus went out walking on a lake. When the disciples saw him walking on the lake, they were terrified. "It's a ghost," they said, and cried out in fear. But Jesus immediately said to them, "Take courage. It is I. Don't be afraid." "Lord, Lord, if it's you," Peter replied, "tell me to come to you on the water." "Come," he said. Then Peter got down out of the boat, walked on the water, and came towards Jesus. But when he saw the wind, he was afraid and began to sink. He cried out, "Lord, Lord, save me." Immediately, Jesus reached out his hand and caught him. "You of little faith," he said, "why did you doubt?" And when they climbed into the boat, the wind died down. Then those who were in the boat worshipped him, saying, "Truly, you are the Son of God."
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Lord, please help me stand in the midnight hour. Lord, when I feel overwhelmed and discouraged, God, help me stand. And that's a powerful way to start off the second hour of today's show with me, KCAD Air family. If you're just tuning in, welcome. It's Gospel Tonight here on Premier Gospel and Premier Christian Radio. And you know, we always love to pray at the top of the second hour because it's a brand new day. Today is now the 2nd of September. You know, we're 2 days into the month of September. And we just want to thank God. Father, we thank you for another day. We thank you that this is a day that you've made. We will rejoice and be glad in it. We thank you because today we are going to walk under an open heaven. Today we are going to experience you in a supernatural way. Your presence, oh God, is going to go ahead of us. And Lord, we know that you're going to order every single one of our steps. This we pray in Christ Jesus' name. Amen.

No, I'm so glad I'm here. I'm so glad I get to hang with you every single day. I love it. I love it. I love it. But fam, you know, I would also love to know where you are listening in from. Let me know what country, what city. If you're at work, let me know. If you're just lounging at home, maybe you're trying to fall asleep, but you're listening to me. Maybe you're doing your homework, you're studying, you're doing some housework. Let me know where you're locked in from, what you're up to. WhatsApp me 0303 040 1111.

0: That was over the world. I was gonna try a Caribbean accent, but I knew I'd feel away from it. So I'm like, you know something, let me not even try it. DJ Shanz and Perry in Christ there. So finally, I have a scripture for you. And this scripture kind of ties in with the promotion that we're running here at Premier. So we've got a back to school promotion going, and we are giving out £480 worth of vouchers for you to get your kids stuff. I mean, the kids are about to head back to school. We know it is so, so expensive. So the least we can do is to come alongside parents. I'll let you in on how you can get a stake of that £480 worth of vouchers. All you need to do literally is just WhatsApp the word school to 0303 040 1111. And the scripture says this, Proverbs 22:6. Start children off on the way they should go, and even when they are old, they will not turn from it.
1: Premier Gospel.
2: Premier Gospel.

That's your song. God's been real good to you. I do want to hear from you. I want to hear about the great things God is doing in and through your life. There's something powerful when we testify. We give glory to God, but we also encourage the faith of our brothers and sisters. And we all know that right now. We all need a little bit of encouragement. I do have a word of encouragement on the way, though.

0: Again.
1: Yes, sir.
2: So much is shallow these days. Pictures, but not words. Texts that seem impersonal. Tweets rather than conversation. It can leave us all feeling rather empty. At Premier Christianity, we go deeper to bring you a thought-provoking and credible mix of theological articles, biblical interpretation, interviews, debates, and trends. 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

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It's perfect. Sometimes

0: Abel Rashid and Saint Flair. That was Time. Before that, Red Hands with Walking. And family, it's time for a word of encouragement. Today I want to talk about fear. Fam, what if the life that you're waiting for is on the other side of fear? You know, you can't fight fear from a place of exhaustion. God is inviting you to rest. And it's not a reward for finishing everything on your list. No, it's the foundation for everything else. Matthew 11:20, it says, "Come to me, all you who are weary and burdened, and I will give you rest." Prayer is not a last resort. It is our first weapon. It's how we take what's weighing on our hearts and give it to God to carry. Philippians 4:7 says, "The peace of God, which surpasses all understanding, will guard your hearts and minds in Christ Jesus." You know, when fear whispers lies or even screams lies, the truth is what silences it. The truth of God's word. The Holy Spirit and the word of God are your greatest guides through every season of uncertainty. John 16:13 says, "When the Spirit of truth comes, he will guide you into all truth." And you know, I'm sure you've heard me say this before, joy isn't the absence of hard things. No, that's happiness. Joy is the presence of God, even in the midst of the storm, even as you're going through. And it's available to you right now in this season. Nehemiah 8:10 says, "The joy of the Lord is your strength."
1: Oh God, once again, we come into your presence with expectancy in our hearts. God, we know you're going to bless us. So we lift our hands in the sanctuary and we

SB's Amen. That's an oldie, but definitely a goodie. Family, I've got 15 minutes to the end of the show. And I do want to remind you that we're going to be praying this Thursday. I really do encourage you to be a part of it. Get the link to attend this online prayer event. Go to www.premier.org.uk/United from 8 to 9 p.m. this Thursday, the 3rd of September. If there's ever a time that we needed to pray, family, you know it is right now.

0: Hard as your words on you like a landlord.
1: Hey. I don't think they understand what we're really saying though. You know, we just don't say words just for the sake of saying it. Just come up with things just for the sake of saying it. We say what we really mean. That's how things work at the table. The table cipher. What are we saying?

Well, family, that's all I got time for. Time flies when you're having fun. Thank you so much for allowing me into your personal space. I'm going to leave you with a beautiful quote from Mother Teresa. It's also a challenge for you. So Mother Teresa said, let us always meet each other with a smile, for the smile is the beginning of love. So your challenge, your charge for tomorrow, family, is to smile.

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5: The top stories this hour. Andy Burnham says he has a clear, coherent and credible approach to growth as he addressed Parliament for the first time as Prime Minister. He's told MPs he wants stronger public control of key services like water and transport. The PM's also pledged to meet the climate challenge, to boost defence spending and look at every facet of the cost of living crisis.
6: We can make this next decade better than the last. We can lift the prospects of all our people and places. We can put more power into every postcode. We can let Britain believe again.
5: Meanwhile, Sir Keir Starmer's officially resigned as an MP, sparking a North London by-election. The former Prime Minister says he'll focus on new work on international affairs. Tom Baldwin, who's written a biography about Sir Keir, thinks he'll be relieved.
7: He didn't want to hang around staring at the back of Andy Burnham's head. He didn't want to be a Ted Heath or a Margaret Thatcher, you know, causing trouble from the back benches or sulking away. He wanted to get on with his life. And I think this is the best thing for him, best thing for his family and best thing for his government.
5: Well, the Green Party leader, Zach Polanski, hasn't ruled out running for his Holborn and St Pancras constituency. It's been confirmed a newborn baby girl who was found at a property in Sheffield was stabbed to death. Officers responded to concerns for the child's welfare on Sunday. A British citizen is among 119 people who were rescued from the flooding disaster in Nepal yesterday. Foreigners are also among 26 people located in a collapsed tunnel. Manchester City have signed Enzo Fernandez for a record equaling £125 million. He'll move from Chelsea. And another weather record has been broken, with this summer the hottest ever in the UK. The Met Office says the average temperature between June and August was 16.5 degrees Celsius. From Sky News, I'm Daryl Jackson.
8: Hello, my name's Mary. I live in Torquay. I have Premier Radio on in the background. There are some things that change, and there's been such a great deal of change in the last few years and since I first knew of Premier Christian Radio back in the 1990s. And there's one thing that I have learnt, and that is that God never changes. The messages we get coming from Premier Christian Radio, more than we could ever hope for with just going to church every Sunday. We need to have the love of God and His Word coming into our homes and our hearts every day, 24/7. There's nothing like it. Premier Christian Radio must continue from generation to generation as the Lord's Word lives on in our hearts.
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10: 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Hello, good morning. I'm Michael Vanstone. So you and me, well, we can spend a little bit of time together and we can enjoy God's word and some great Christian music as well. All that on this morning's Hope in the Night, which begins with Let the Bible Speak. It comes in association with the Free Presbyterian Church of England and Wales.
11: Premier is a listener-supported ministry and gives space for everyone to have their say. The following programme